0: deepen ahead of FIFA's next presidential election. But New Zealand football has broken ranks, withdrawing its support for President Gianni Infantino and calling for an independent review into FIFA's failed proposal. And Newcastle's hopes of a top four NRL finish are still alive thanks to a 36-26 home win over the Gold Coast in round 24. The win was the ideal celebration for Kalyn Ponga, who played his 150th game for the Knights.
1: Yeah, it's been a fair ride in all of that 150, like wooden spoons, and then obviously the way we're going now. So, look, I'm just glad we got the win. It wasn't pretty. The most important thing was that we come out here and won, and we did that for our fans.
0: Bottom side St George Illawarra has claimed back-to-back victories, downing the West Tigers 24-22. And round 7 of the NRLW has wrapped up with North Queensland beating Cronulla 30-18. Elsewhere, last year's Wooden Spooners, the West Tigers, have continued their resurgence, securing their fifth NRLW win of the campaign with a hard-fought 30-22 victory over the Warriors. And Canberra came from behind to beat the Knights 25-18. ABC News.
2: Kia ora, hafa a day, halo lingeta wandok and good fella morning. This is Pacific Beat on ABC Radio Australia. I'm your host Aggie Tupou and I hope you've had a great weekend. Coming up on the show today, there's a reshuffling of cabinet in the Kingdom of Tonga. How is PNG and Australia progressing since the signing of the Puk Puk Security Treaty? And Fiji's High Court delivers a damning decision on the Commission of Inquiry into the head of the country's anti-corruption watchdog. More on those stories shortly here on Pacific Beat, where we come to you from the lands of the Boonwurrung and Wurundjeri peoples of the Kulin Nation. I say korabwa. Thank you for tuning into Pacific Beat, yours in the Pacific. Right, we start in Tonga, where Prime Minister Lord Whakawhanua has reshuffled his cabinet, appointing three new ministers over the weekend. Dr. Siale Akauola is the new health minister. Devita Puloka takes over infrastructure, and former finance ministry deputy chief executive Sivoki Lave Mau becomes finance minister, making her one of the youngest ministers in the kingdom's history. Well, joining us from Nuku'alofa is Prime Minister Lord Whakawhanua. Malola Maria Bema. Malo tau mai pongpongini, Lord Whakawhanua. Welcome to Pacific Beat.
3: Aggie, it's great to be here. Very happy to join you on your show this morning.
2: Absolutely. Look, Prime Minister, I have to ask firstly, what stood out about these three appointments? Why did you choose Dr. Siale Akauola, Devita Puloka, and of course Sivoki Lave Mau for these roles?
3: They're all very suitable candidates for the role. Obviously, one of them is from within the House, and the two candidates that we landed on for Ministry of Finance and also for Health appointed from outside.
2: I do have to ask, though, Prime Minister, I understand that by-election is in the next few months, right, in October, but why was it necessary to actually select these ministers now and not sort of necessarily wait for new MPs in October, in regards to inclusive choices in Parliament?
3: Sorry, our connection is cutting off, but I think I get the gist of what you're saying.
2: Yes.
3: So basically, I've been acting on behalf of all the roles that have become vacant since the judicial reviews. And it was very timely for us since the government has proceedings within the House to fill these vacancies. And it didn't seem necessary to wait until the by-elections in October to fill some of these portfolios, especially the ones in finance and infrastructure. They're very essential that we have someone take over as soon as possible.
2: Mm. And that's the thing. One of the choices you made, Sivoki Lave Mau, now one of the youngest ministers in Tonga, takes on that important finance portfolio, as you say. Why was she your choice?
3: It's a bit of a change in gear, looking at renewed blood, new ideas, and also empowering the youth, which is something that I've been advocating for many years. She was one of a few young candidates that we had a look at, and I think we landed on the best Minister of Finance.
2: Thank you.
3: She just happens to be a woman, but very capable one. She has a history of working within the government ministry at finance itself as a deputy CEO, and she's been in charge of drafting the budget, and after speaking to the potential candidates for finance, I think that we have a winner.
2: Thank you for that, Prime Minister. I want to move on to health. Why did you choose Dr. Siale Akauola? I mean, this is

0: someone from outside Parliament, again, rather than an elected MP with medical experience. Can you maybe share what particular skills or experience Dr. Agarwala comes with and why you thought he was the best fit for the job?
1: Dr. Agarwala is a former CEO of the Ministry of Health. During previous government administrations, he was also appointed from outside minister. So he has both those experiences that he brings to the table. And I think he's very capable of pushing forward a lot of the reforms that we have, especially with the challenges faced in health. There is currently no medical professional elected in the parliament right now. So I think it was quite essential for us to have someone with his experience behind us as we push forward the government's new agenda for improving healthcare across the country.
0: Mm. Prime Minister, under Tonga's constitution, I understand that ministers are actually appointed by the King on your recommendation. So I'm just wondering, how much discretion does the King have in this whole process?
1: The King is still our head of state, and as head of government, I make the recommendation as Prime Minister to His Majesty, and there is some wriggle room there for negotiation over portfolios, but strictly speaking, under the Constitution, it's by recommendation of the Prime Minister.
0: Mm. Could His Majesty maybe reject a recommendation, or maybe even ask for someone else to be nominated?
1: I think there's a lot of nuance at play, and there is space under the Constitution for a nuanced approach where we couldn't have an amicable agreement over who eventually gets appointed after a nomination.
0: Okay, Prime Minister, what I find really interesting, which many others might also find interesting, is what led to the decision to then have to move Siausi Sovaleni from the health portfolio? I mean, is that decision based on performance, or were there maybe broader considerations behind the reshuffle?
1: They're largely broader reconsiderations. The composition of cabinet wasn't complete after we came into power in December. We only had 11, whereas we were supposed to have a full cabinet of 12. And then when we lost two members of cabinet after the judicial reviews, there were a total of 3 vacancies. So there was ultimately going to be a reshuffle once we fill the vacant posts within government. And I'm happy that now we have a full cabinet.
0: Hmm. Okay, well, look, while I have you, Prime Minister, I wanted to ask, what was your reaction to the US imposing a $20,000 bond on visa applications?
1: I think since the trial, it was very disappointing for us to hear this become a permanent fixture, but we are not dissuaded from pursuing a diplomatic solution towards alleviating the restrictions or the bonds posted on Tongan citizens applying for tourist and education visas. However, we were very pleased to hear that Tonga officially has zero tariffs in the United States.
0: Mm. I ask that question because, you know, it doesn't really seem like the sort of thing, you know, one's allies would do to a friend or a partner, right? Like, from moving forward now, what will you do? Because we know that there are a lot of Tongans who want to travel to to see their family in the US.
1: You know, ultimately, it's an American decision, and they have every legal right to do so. But this is something that we are not giving up on. We will continue to engage the United States. In fact, this week, we made a joint statement announcement on improving our fuel supply. The United States is investing in expanding our fuel supply from 30 to 60 days, and as well as better transportation, so we can have a medium-range tanker that will lower the cost of energy in the country. And so even though we have limitations on the visas, we're still cooperating with the United States on other important fronts. But watch that space. We're still working on the visa situation. Understandably, it's very close to home because of our large diaspora and our family connectivity with those, especially in California and Hawaii, Utah, and throughout the United States. But that's something that we're actively working on remedying.
0: Mm. All right. I want to come back, of course, to

0: these three new appointees. Again, we've got Dr. Siale Agaola as Health Minister, Devita Buloka, who takes over infrastructure. And again, we have Sivoki Lavemau, who's become now the Finance Minister. What now? What are the moves next for these three as we progress forward with their roles now?
1: So we're going to have a swearing-in ceremony in Cabinet, and that will happen later on this afternoon, followed by a press conference. And then when the House resumes tomorrow morning, they'll be sworn into Parliament as well, and that will be the completion of their official swearing-in and induction processes. From there, it's hitting the ground running, and I wish them all the best, as we have a lot to do before the end of the year.
0: Yeah, you sound very confident in the three appointments that you've made there, Lord Fafanua. And obviously we wish you well with this new reshuffle. Was there any other message that you wanted to end off before we finish up?
1: No, I think it's a great opportunity for us to celebrate those who have been appointed from outside, especially a very young and capable woman at the helm of finance. Finance is the engine room of any government, and I wish her all the best and thank her for taking the challenge, as well as our new Minister of Infrastructure and our new Minister of Health. They're both very capable of doing the job. All three of them have the trust, and of course the His Majesty the King was willing to follow through with their appointments. So I hope that the ministries give them all the support that they need, and wish them all the best as they take upon these very important roles.
0: Maro e maukoroa e ki pare mia, Lord Fafanua. I just want to say thank you again for the opportunity to speak with you today. Malo.
1: Thank you. Malo.
0: And that, of course, is Tonga's Prime Minister, Lord Fafanua, there, here on Pacific Beat. Well, to Australia's Defence Minister, who says he eventually wants to see thousands of Papua New Guineans enlisting in the Australian Defence Force. Richard Miles, who is also Australia's Deputy Prime Minister, was in PNG yesterday, where he met with Prime Minister James Marape and held talks with Defence Minister Elias Kapavore on progressing the Puk Puk Treaty. Signed last year, the Security Pact will allow Papua New Guineans to join the ADF. Mr Miles says a pilot program will begin next year that will see a PNG signing up to the ADF.
2: Work has been happening at a pace to see this treaty implemented, so that not just the commitments to each other are there, as important as they are, and they're very important, but also that there is substance which now sits beneath it in terms of that activities and cooperation between our two defence forces. First among that is the project that we're working on to recruit Papua New Guineans into the Australian Defence Force. This is a huge moment in terms of the history of the Australian Defence Force. It's a really big moment in terms of the history of PNG and in terms of our bilateral relationship. We discussed this today, and we are both very committed to ensuring that by this time next year, recruitment is well and truly underway from PNG into the Australian Defence Force. We are looking at an initial pilot program which will start the process of proving the recruitment pathway. It will be smaller numbers to begin with, but in time we see this happening at scale over the next decade, where we are imagining thousands of people, thousands of Papua New Guineans are recruited into the Australian Defence Force. So we're really excited about taking the first substantive steps down this path.
0: And that there is Richard Miles, Australia's Defence Minister and Deputy Prime Minister, who is optimistic of big things ahead for PNG and Australia's Puk Puk Treaty. Now, Miles will be in Solomon Islands later today, where he will be opening a new border outpost in the Shortland Islands on the border with PNG. Here in the Pacific, disasters are inevitable. Floods, cyclones, tsunamis, fires, earthquakes. Whatever the disaster, if it strikes your home, there is a way you can be prepared. A go bag, a bag of essential items that could save your life in a disaster. You should pack your go bag now so that if there is a disaster, you can pick it up and go. The things you should put in it are

0: water, food, medicine, toiletries, hand sanitizer, and a first aid kit. You should also pack a radio, blankets, protective clothing, garbage bags, a light, small tools like a knife, a can opener, and a whistle to alert emergency services. Oh, and don't forget copies of important documents. Disasters may be inevitable, but the loss of your life or your family are not. 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Nisan Bolivinaka, welcome back to Pacific Beat. Now, Fiji's High Court has delivered a damning critique of a controversial commission of inquiry set up to investigate the appointment of the head of country's anti-corruption watchdog. Now, it was established in 2024 after Barbara Malimali was arrested by her own staff on her first day on the job as head of the Fiji Independent Commission Against Corruption. Now, after the commission of inquiry made adverse findings against her and several others, including the former Attorney General Graham Leung and the head of the Fiji Law Society. They went to court seeking a judicial review. Justice Dane Duingeregere delivered his findings last Friday and declared the Commission of Inquiry's report in its entirety to be null and void, and he quashed the report's findings and recommendations. He found the Commissioner, Australian Judge Justice David Ashton Lewis, denied Ms. Malimali and others natural justice. His adverse findings were irrational and his conduct gave rise to a reasonable apprehension of bias. Now, to help us make sense of it all, we're joined by someone who's been paying close attention to the whole convoluted saga, John Frankel, Professor in Comparative Politics at Victoria University of Wellington. Kia ora, Professor, and welcome to Pacific Beat.
1: Kia ora, good morning.
0: Yes, well, look, before we go into the details, I mean, what was your initial reaction to the court's ruling?
1: Well, I can't say I was surprised. It's been obvious for quite some time that the Commission of Inquiry was an extremely strange arrangement, and the Australian judge that presided over it made comments that were really quite extraordinary, as did his assistant, Janet Mason. So it comes as no surprise that this has been thrown out in its entirety as null and void.
0: Well, that's the thing. How would you sum up then the court's findings, especially concerning around the commissioner himself, Justice David Ashton Lewis, though?
1: Well, the report does find that there were irregularities in the appointment of Barbara Malimali as FICAC chair, but finds that the way that the Commission of Inquiry went around its business was deeply prejudicial. It didn't give the option to the those accused to respond. The way it conducted its interviews with these characters in Sydney and in Auckland was very, very peculiar. And also it found clear demonstration of bias in the comments of Ashton Lewis about the being tasked to hunt down the crocodiles in the pond, a comment he made not only on Australian radio once, but it seems on numerous occasions during the deliberations. So the whole episode has been really quite extraordinary.
0: Yeah, and then we look at the Prime Minister and even the President, who also copped flak for releasing the COI's report before those adversely named had actually read it. Your thoughts on that?
1: Well, I mean, it had been leaked before it was officially released, but yes, that was peculiar as well. And of course, the Prime Minister sacked the FICAC chair, and only afterwards was the President brought in to officially kind of endorse this. So the Prime Minister's launched this commission of inquiry, which led to the standing down of two of his deputy prime ministers, Manoa Kamikamitha and Biman Prasad. Manoa has now been exonerated and has now been returned to his position, but that hasn't yet happened to Biman Prasad. Also, the Attorney General, Graham Leung, was summarily sacked. The Fiji Law Society President, Wiley Clark, was named and accused in the report. So there's been a lot of damage to very senior figures in public life in Fiji, and hopefully now this can all be unravelled and that these people can be fully exonerated.
0: Well, one of those senior figures we talk about is actually Prime Minister Sitiveni Rampuka. I mean, I believe he's yet to comment on the court's findings. Do you think this will somehow damage him politically?
1: Well, he has said he's considering resigning. I think it's unlikely that he does so. I think it's almost certain that there'll be some kind of appeal process. So it's not the end of the story.

0: yet.
1: Okay, well then, what does this whole saga, Professor, say about the Fiji Independent Commission Against Corruption? And I say that only because, can it survive or should it survive?
0: Well, it's a peculiar story because FIACAC was set up under the government of Frank Bainimarama, the government that came to power in the wake of the December 2006 coup, and it was obviously used to chase down his political opponents at that point. There were a few cases against people on the government side, but nearly all of the cases were launched against Garasse, former prime minister, Chowdhury, another former prime minister, and all sorts of political opponents. When the government changed in December 2022, the opposition came into power with a commitment to abolish FIACAC. It was recognised that FIACAC really hadn't played a neutral role at all in Fiji society. But that was impossible because it was entrenched in the 2013 constitution that FIACAC existed. They had the alternative of defunding it, of allowing it to continue as a sort of shell of itself without any kind of resources. They didn't do that. Instead, they tried to revise it. And indeed, the appointment of Barbara Mulley-Mulley was exactly an attempt to try and bring in a new political leadership. But one of the things that seems clear is that the institutions have a certain degree of continuity, even when one tries to change what's going on right at the leadership. And that seems to be the case with FIACAC. The Pacific really has been troubled by a very negative experience with anti-corruption commissions, if you think about the Papua New Guinea experience as well.
1: And that's it. What do we think the rest of the Pacific can learn from this saga?
0: Well, I think that it's very difficult to establish anti-corruption commissions, that one has to be very careful about it. They're very important. Corruption is a major problem, particularly in Western Melanesia and Papua New Guinea and the Solomon Islands. But setting up these commissions is far from straightforward. And you have to have people with good legal knowledge, good legal skills. And there's a big question about whether they would have prosecutory powers or whether that should be left to the police. These things are tricky questions and have to be handled very carefully.
1: Yeah, because I believe the Commission of Inquiry itself was the brainchild of Prime Minister Sitiveni Rampuka, right?
0: The Commission of Inquiry was, yes, but not FIACAC.
1: But not FIACAC, yes. But this Commission of Inquiry was that brainchild of Rampuka. I mean, moving forward, what can we actually see from this scenario now?
0: Well, I think we can see that, strangely, this Commission of Inquiry controversy, plus all the reshuffles, the pay rises to MPs, have really dogged the government during the second part of its four-year parliamentary term. It's difficult to remember that it did a lot of positive things when it first came in back in December 2022. I think one of the things that this shows is that it's high time that there's a fresh election, that Parliament needs some kind of renewal, that we need to see some new people coming through and perhaps a change in the character of the governing coalition.
1: Definitely something to look into more, and I'm sure we're going to be able to talk more about that, Professor. But look, as always, just want to say thank you very much for coming through and speaking to us this morning.
0: Thank you very much. Bye-bye.
1: That is John Frankel, Professor in Comparative Politics at Victoria University of Wellington. It is time to head to some music now. This is Tipa, It's Sweet Life.

0: And that there is the sounds of Tipa with Sweet Life.
1: Pacific Beat.
0: All right, to PNG's Enga province, two councillors have been arrested as police crack down on tribal violence and warn that political leaders are not above the law. A serving ward councillor from Lyingham has been charged as an accessory after the fact to willful murder. Police say the charge is linked to the killing of two people on the 1st of August. The alleged killer escaped custody and is still on the run. A second councillor in Kombiyam was also recently arrested over a separate incident. With the 2027 elections just around the corner, Enga's police commander Stephen Harris says the arrests should serve as a warning to those encouraging tribal violence behind the scenes.
2: There was a previous killing, and that matter came to the attention of the RPNGC and our CID in Enga investigated that. Witnesses came forward. I was sent a video in which certain statements were made about the law not being applicable to that person, and we'd alleged that there was some inducement to people or threats to people who are witnesses in a current criminal investigation not to give evidence, otherwise there might be retribution. And so our allegations in relation to the conduct of the councillor are that his speech and his video was capable of aiding people responsible for that killing to evade justice. The significance of an arrest like that is that councillors hold a fairly significant leadership position in society, and if their influence is good, then good things happen, and if their influence is bad, then bad things happen. I'd also said that we would not be pursuing as a priority people who were just somehow incidentally engaged in tribal violence or offences like that. We'd come after the people who fund it and who direct it, because that's how these things occur. So the arrest of the council

0: remarks. The execution of that strategy, there's been another councillor arrested yesterday in the Compiam district, arrested him for attempted murder. And that's the direction that the RPNGC in anger is taking. And what we see when leaders are arrested is that everybody else stands up and takes notice, and then the leaders need to make a choice. Do they want more charges, or do they want to actually help us to solve the problem?
1: So the councillor in Compiam, is that in relation to another investigation entirely?
0: Separate thing entirely. But in the past, councillors have enjoyed some sort of immunity, either by people covering up for them or the police not going through with it because of the perceived power imbalance. But that everybody's equal in the eyes of the law, and I'm making sure that our officers are aware of that and they fully implement that strategy.
1: Well, obviously the elections are just next year. Are you hoping this sends a clear message to people that it doesn't matter who you are, if you're involved in any type of tribal violence or behind the scenes, you will be dealt with by the law?
0: That's precisely the message that is sent by this arrest. It also crystallises what I've said all along, that the rule of law will prevail. Because once we chop out that root cause, these people have money and power and influence, that can then drive the frequency of these events down, and that too saves lives.
1: There's been an interim court order placed over anyone involved in tribal violence of any kind in Laayagum, right? Can you tell us a little bit more about that and how it's a bit different from what's done previously?
0: Yeah, so the constitution in PNG is very unique. It allows judges of the National Supreme Court to protect human rights before there's being an actual infringement. So, well, I've now got the habit of when things get sufficiently bad where it looks quite imminent that human lives will be lost, I advise the National Court in Lubbock of the evidence that we have, and then the court can consider whether there's enough there to inquire into that. That's what happened with Laayagum.
1: I guess what's the real benefit of having an interim order?
0: Usually in the criminal law, you have to wait until the events occurred. So you can't arrest somebody if you think they might murder somebody. You have to wait until after, unless you've got, you know, enough evidence of a conspiracy or something like that. But that's quite difficult. So the distinction is criminally that normally the crime has to have occurred, and we have to then try and investigate and punish. In the civil human rights jurisdiction, we just have to have a belief or a suspicion that somebody is about to do something like that. We can then issue instructions that are aimed at preventing it. So it's a real life-saving intervention, and it's worked effectively in Anger Province under the current resident judge there.
2: And that there is Anger's Provincial Police Commander Stephen Harris speaking with our reporter Natasha Emick. Now, if you have just joined us, you're joining Pacific Beat. I'm your host, Agatha Bowen. And on the show so far, we already spoke about the reshuffling of the cabinet in the Kingdom of Tonga. You would have heard that we spoke to Tonga's Prime Minister, Lord Fafanua. Also, how is PNG and Australia progressing since the signing of the Puk Puk Security Agreement? And we spoke with Professor John Frankel about Fiji's High Court delivering a damning decision on the Commission of Inquiry into the head of the country's anti-corruption watchdog. Still to come, though, we'll be talking about OFC and also the rare appearance of a seal in the tropical waters of Tonga. But right now, it's time for your news wrap. Metaki Maata, welcome back to Pacific Beat. It is that time where we head around the region to get the latest on your headlines from our producer, Dana Kurimov, who's in the studio this morning. It's Monday morning.
3: It is.
2: How are we doing?
3: It feels like Monday morning.
2: Absolutely. Full on, but hey, we're here. Mm-hmm. I do want to get into it. We're talking about OFC, where New Zealand has actually separated itself from the rest of the pack by not joining the OFC and throwing its support behind FIFA's president. Now, this is amid calls for him to resign.
3: Yeah, so the OFC issued a statement on Friday praising FIFA and its president, Gianni Infantino, after his widely unpopular plan to sell stakes in FIA's events and competition to corporate investors was abandoned at the start of the month. Now, the OFC was the last of the six continental confederations to issue a public statement, and it splits the vote 3-3 on Infantino's retirement. But that's not to say that the vote is split 50-50. For example, the OFC is the smallest of the six confederations with only 11 members. And New Zealand has already crossed sort of party lines in a sense by publicly withdrawing

0: showing its support for Infantino.
1: Wow. I suppose with all of this public discussion on his presidency, what does the road ahead for Infantino actually look like then?
0: Now, I mean, unless an emergency election is called, which it could, which could happen, Infantino's leadership will essentially just be decided as normal at the next presidential election at the FIFA Congress in March next year. Mm-hmm. The confederations against Infantino make up 143 of FIFA's 200 and individual members, which should indicate a clear majority. Yeah, yeah. But like we see with New Zealand, countries within this bloc have already broken ranks and publicly indicated their support. So it's still not clear where the dividing line sits.
1: Well, that's definitely a story we'll probably will be following to get more clarity around. Okay, Dana, the Vanuatu Maritime Safety Authority, now they're making emergency communication devices mandatory for small boats that engage in inter-island and offshore voyages, which we know, of course, with the incidences that have recently happened.
0: Yeah, so this comes after the search for six people who have been lost at sea between Eremungo and Tanna Island was called off last week. Now, despite the current safety regulations that already exist, once a boat does go missing, particularly a small boat like the banana boat that went missing, it can be incredibly hard to be located by the authorities. So emergency communication devices use satellite tracking and communications to broadcast their location to emergency services, no matter how far out to sea they are.
1: Oh, wow. All right. Now, I understand the search for the boat missing between Eremungo and Tanna was actually called off, but what do we actually know of the passengers?
0: Well, it really depends. According to the Daily Post, the authorities say that there still could be hope for the six passengers if the boat hasn't capsized. Other boats have been lost in similar conditions and have been found with survivors after more than 20 days. But the VMSA has said that if the boat did capsize, the chances of survival dwindle.
1: That's unfortunate to hear. But look, as always, really appreciate you coming through and bringing us the headlines around from the region here on Pacific Beat.
0: No worries.
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1: Whakawelahi and welcome back to Pacific Beat. Now to sport. The semi-final lineup in the OFC Champions League is confirmed now, with host club Burewa FC from Fiji and Solomon Islands Central Coast securing the remaining two places. Burewa qualified with a hard-fought 2-1 win over Leigh City from PNG in Group B, while in Group A, a 2-0 win over New Caledonia's Tinga Sport got Central Coast over the line. The first semi-final on Wednesday will feature Burewa against title holders Auckland City, before Central Coast take on Galaxy FC in the second. The team from Vanuatu finished top of Group B after a resounding 7-1 win over Tupapa from Cook Islands, a game in which Galaxy's Brazilian striker Medina rewrote the history books by becoming the first player anywhere in the world to score three consecutive Champions League hat-tricks. So, joining us now on the line from Fiji is Overseas Media Operations Manager Matt Brown. I say good morning, Matt.
5: Good morning.
1: Yeah, welcome back to Pacific Beat, I would have to say. I suspect fans all over the world have been talking about football in Oceania over the weekend because of Medina. He's really put the OFC Champions League on the map, don't you think?
5: Well, he certainly has lit up this tournament. You know, as you said there, three hat-tricks in a row. And, you know, this guy just can't stop scoring. He's a scoring machine. He's got great service from his Vanuatu teammates at Galaxy FC. Robertson, another Brazilian, who's just about naturalised in terms of, I think he's going to get citizenship soon for Vanuatu. He's been in the country a long time. But he is like the playmaker in midfield and has set his compatriot up on multiple occasions for some of these goals. But yeah, he's a really, really good finisher and he's scored some spectacular goals. And he will be a handful, without a doubt, for the Central Coast FC defence when they meet in that second semi-final, 7 o'clock local time, Fiji time on Wednesday night.
1: I know, and that's it. Looking ahead to those semi-finals, again with Medina on board, would you agree that Galaxy is going to be hard to stop?
5: Yeah, they will be. They've scored so many goals in this tournament. 14 in their three group games. But also have great attacking firepower as well. They've got Rafa Leai, Solomon Islands international, Bobby Leslie, Solomon Islands international up

0: front. They've got their captain, Jarvan Way, who scored a terrific free kick in their final group match to get into the semis yesterday over AS Tiga Sport. And he is another guy who's played really well in this tournament. They've got, probably six, seven, eight good Solomon Island internationals in their team. So they've got a lot of cohesion. And, you know, they played Auckland City in their first match, the 13 times Oceania champions, and it was 2-1 to Auckland City in the end, but they gave Auckland City a lot of problems to the Central Coast. So this final, the semi-final, it's going to be really hard to pick. I think they're 50-50 games, to be honest. Certainly the semi-final involving the team from Vanuatu and the team from Solomon Islands, there'll be some real colour on show too, I think, with the respective fans who will turn up. And then, of course, the first semi-final, the home club, the Fijian representative, Rewa FC from Nazori, that's just sort of out of Suva. They should bring down a good lot of fans. It's like a 4-hour drive to Bar, but I'm sure there'll be a lot of support for them too. And look, they have played well. They've done well to get to the semi-finals. They've got some good firepower. They've got Fiji internationals, Setaraki Hughes up front there. They've got Te Vita Wa Ronivalu, their player coach, who's sort of the kingmaker in midfield. So they will provide a handful, I think, for Auckland City. But the thing about Auckland City is that they always seem to find a way. They were down yesterday. They were 2-0 down. They were 3-2 down. And in fact, if you're going to go back to like 2013, for the last time Auckland City conceded three goals in one match in an OFC Men's Champions League, but they came back and they scored twice late on to win the game 4-3. Wow. And it was, so that they will be, I think, still, that they are the tournament favourites. They have the pedigree. They have the consistency. But they are a little bit vulnerable. I mean, defensively, they've conceded four goals in group play, and that's almost unheard of. So, yeah, they'll have a tough task against Rewa. And bearing in mind, you know, we have extra time and penalties if needed too. I could see these games going the distance.
1: Wow. I mean, Matt, another interesting twist, though, is Bertram Suri, right? Former Solomon Islands international, who'll be coaching Galaxy against Central Coast from his home country. Your thoughts on that?
0: Yeah, Bertram Suri, certainly he had a prolific career as a Solomon Islands forward. He scored a lot of goals. He was he's a legend in the Solomon Islands, and now he's coaching the team from Vanuatu, so Galaxy FC, and that will be, I'm sure he'll get an interesting reaction from the Solomon Island fans, but he is a legend there, so I think, you know, win or lose, he's just so well-respected in the Solomon Islands. I think he'll be okay.
1: Yeah. Well, the other thing is, would you give Rewa a chance in the other semi-final against Auckland City? You know, bearing in mind, I think you've already mentioned the New Zealanders, you know, they've had to battle hard to win all three of the group games.
0: You definitely got to give them a chance. I mean, Rewa are a good side. They've got, it might be 8 or 9 players who have got OFC Pro League experience, so who played in the inaugural season of the OFC Pro League, whether for the Buller FC team or for other teams. So they're kind of battle hardened in the sense they've had a taste of professional football. They know what it takes. So I think Rewa definitely have a chance. They will have the home fans, of course, on their side. They're very motivated to become the very first team from Fiji to win the OFC Men's Champions League. It hasn't happened before. So, you know, they've got a lot to play for on home soil. So they certainly do have a chance. They're playing, I always say for New Zealand sides, you know, it's winter in New Zealand. And Auckland City have come from New Zealand. They've acclimatized. They've had nearly 2 weeks here now. So, but still, they play at 3 p.m. and 3 p.m. it's much hotter than at 7 p.m. And so the conditions kind of favour the Pacific Island players who are playing in the island in those sort of temperatures, you know, day in, day out. So I think that's another advantage for Rewa, albeit a very small one, because the Auckland City team is a very fit team.
1: Wow, all the best for all our Pacific nations that are competing. But Matt, that is all the time we have. I really do appreciate you jumping on this morning to speak with us about the semi-finals coming up.
0: Thanks very much.
1: No worries. That is Overseas Media Operations Manager Matt Brown on the line from Fiji. Now, just a reminder, as Matt said, that the Champions League semi-finals, Auckland City versus Rewa and Galaxy FC against Central Coast, will be played this Wednesday in Bar.
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1: Well, the rare appearance of a seal in the tropical waters of Tonga has created a buzz on social media. The juvenile seal was spotted by fishermen in the group of islands of Ha'apai. Videos of it were posted online with villagers seeking help to identify what type of animal it was and for advice on what to feed it. John Arnold is a professor of School of Life and Environmental Sciences at Deakin University and suspects it's a Guadalupe fur seal that has wandered way off track from its subpolar home.
2: It's definitely looked like a fur seal. From what I can tell from the videos, it's hard to discern which species. I'd say it's likely, and from the location where the videos were taken, it could be anything from a Galapagos fur seal or a Guadalupe fur seal, even a South American fur seal, or potentially, I don't think it's a New Zealand fur seal. It doesn't look quite right for a New Zealand fur seal. But whatever species it is, it's a fur seal, probably 1 or 2 year old, a small juvenile. It's very lean. You see very lean fur seals, more so in the sort of the subtropical species like the Guadalupe, and the Galapagos fur seal. But yeah, it's unusual for that part of the world. Poor little fella got lost.
3: If it was from South America and that area, that is quite a track, isn't it, to get there from Tonga?
2: Whichever one it is from, you know, even Galapagos, it's quite a way away. It would be the animal got carried on a current. It's probably gone the wrong way and got caught in a current and dragged all the way out there. Or it followed some tasty fish and then got lost. Who knows? It might snuck a long way from Guadalupe or South America, but the currents can move quite fast and take animals along. It's looking lean, but it's in not terrible health, what I can tell. When they're very lean, their ribs sort of show through the coat. It looked tired. Could have been very chill. I don't know. If there's a vet locally, it'd be good to get it checked out to see how it is and get a blood sample, to maybe some DNA to see which species it is. But it's definitely a unique or an unusual occurrence.
3: The people who found it in Tonga had never seen a seal before, and they posted on social media saying, "What is this?" So what? Why is it so unusual to see those kind of fur seals in that part of the world?
2: There's no breeding colonies in the region, largely because the water's too warm, and fur seals tend to generally breed in regions where the water is colder and more productive. So that's where you have them, you know, in the subpolar polar regions and the colder temperate regions. All that part of the world is full of islands, but it's all tropical islands, and so not a best place for them to be.
3: Is it likely that this guy was traveling by himself, or could there be others in Tongan waters, or how likely is that?
2: Hard to tell. I suspect it's probably one or maybe a couple more were just traveling, feeding, and got carried on some currents. There could be others nearby who also got lost, but usually just a single.
1: And that there is Professor John Arnold from Deakin University speaking there to our reporter Natasha Emick.
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1: Welcome back to Pacific Beat. Now, all over the world, the welfare and humane treatment of animals remains the driving force for the Royal Society for the Prevention of Cruelty, or RSPCA. In Papua New Guinea, where animal welfare resources are limited, the RSPCA faces a greater challenge in caring for wildlife and domestic pets. Aside from the common challenge of reducing the population of stray dogs and cats, the sale of wildlife in PNG is also a major concern. Just recently, an endemic tree-dwelling mammal, the kaskas, was rescued from on the black market in Lae. Whenua Whenua spoke to RSPCA General Manager in PNG, Diane De Villas.
6: Recently, this creature, the couscous, was rescued. First of all, what is a couscous? Am I pronouncing it right?
7: No, it's pronounced, it's

0: facility in Port Moresby. It's nothing to do with us, but they have all the native animals, tree kangaroos, cuscus, wallabies, cassowaries and whatnot. So they rehome any animal that cannot be rehabilitated into the wild.
1: How big of this is a problem, the trading of wildlife?
0: It is quite a big problem. A lot of the animals get eaten. A lot of the animals get used for traditional headdresses. So I know Nature Park have introduced a new program where they're selling artificial feathers people can buy. Because if you've had a look at any of the Papua New Guinean traditional outfits, it's a lot of animal skins and feathers. And, you know, one day the animals are going to become endangered and there'll be nothing left for future generations.
1: How much of a threat is that?
0: Well, we don't actually have any official numbers because PNG is such a diverse country. And I mean, Port Moresby is not accessible to any of the other provinces except by plane because of the mountainous terrain. So we don't really know the full extent, but we do know that if the ongoing practice of slaughtering native animals continues, we are going to run into trouble down the line.
1: Could you tell us about the laws and regulations regarding wildlife?
0: Well, it's actually very outdated. The Animal Act goes back to 1952 and it seriously needs to be looked at. There is actually no law against the selling of animals, but in National Capital District, where Port Moresby is based, the NCDC, which is the municipality, the council, they prohibit the sale of native animals within NCDC. So we are actually, through the biosecurity division of the government, we are empowered to actually confiscate any animals in NCDC that are being sold. So we're a not-for-profit organization. We run the only veterinary clinic in the country. We have two vets and six vet nurses that have been trained on site. We see private patients, clients, but we also do community outreaches when we fundraised. This year we had two delegations from Vet Beyond Borders come visit us, and we managed to go out into seven different villages and we de-sexed 694 cats and dogs for free.
1: That's one of the primary functions of RSPCA agencies,
0: yes,
1: across the region, to de-sex animals, particularly,
0: yes,
1: dogs and cats. How big of that is a problem in PNG, stray dogs and stray cats?
0: Oh, big problem. Very, very big problem. The problem here is that even a lot of owned dogs are free roaming. So people generally, or a lot of people, don't keep their dogs behind a closed gate. So even owned animals roam around the streets and contribute towards the stray dog population. We often treat car accidents, dogs and cats with broken bones or that have fallen from a height, sometimes have to amputate. We obviously do de-sexing operations, sometimes cesarean sections when a dog or cat is in trouble with birth. We had a young dog that was brought in by a couple. He had no hair. He was an absolute skin and bone and tail between his legs, and this couple decided they were going to rescue him. And he made full recovery. He had mange, so he had no hair. So he was treated here, and after fattening him up and de-sexing him and vaccinating, he eventually went home, and he's the most beautiful dog now. You'd never have thought that he came from that. Also, one of the most horrible parts of this job is seeing the animal abuse. Treat your pet like you would treat your child. If you're kind to animals, you'll be kind to humans.
2: And that was Diane de Villiers, RSPCA General Manager in PNG. Well, that brings us to the end of Pacific Beat. Time to take a look back at some of our main stories. Tonga's Prime Minister celebrates the injection of fresh blood into his cabinet after Sivoki Lavemao has been appointed Finance Minister, making her one of the youngest ministers in the kingdom's history.
3: No, I think it's a great opportunity for us to celebrate those who have been appointed from outside, especially a very young and capable woman at the helm of finance.
2: And of course, Fiji's High Court delivers a damning decision on the Commission of Inquiry into the head of the country's anti-corruption watchdog. And the rare appearance of a seal in the tropical waters of Tonga has created a buzz on social media. Find those stories when you type Pacific Beat or Radio Australia into your search engine. But our team will be back tomorrow at 6 a.m. PNG time. You can hear us again this afternoon at 5 p.m. PNG time. So stay tuned to ABC Radio Australia because your news is next. And coming up after that, it's Nisha Daily. Till next time, o tō awhātu. 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

0: ABC News, I'm Eliza Getzey. Dozens of large demonstrations have been held by West Papuans to mark a key anniversary of their homeland's incorporation into Indonesia. Saturday was the anniversary of 1962's infamous US-brokered New York Agreement, under which Papua's former colonial power, the Netherlands, agreed to transfer power over the territory to Indonesia. The agreement lacked any genuine consultation with West Papuans. Human rights advocates say while most rallies went without incident, peaceful demonstrations on Saturday in Sentani and Jayapura in particular were met with forced dispersal by police. There were also alleged beatings and the use of rubber bullets, tear gas and water cannons, leaving a number of demonstrators injured. Staying in Papua New Guinea, Australia's Defence Minister says he eventually wants to see thousands of Papua New Guineans enlisting in the Australian Defence Force. Richard Marles has met with PNG Prime Minister James Marape during a visit to Port Moresby and has held bilateral talks with Defence Minister Elias Kapavore. The Pukpuk Defence Treaty, signed last year between PNG and Australia, aims to clear the path for more Papua New Guineans to enlist. Mr. Miles says a pilot program will start next year and he wants to see it grow.
1: It will be smaller numbers to begin with, but in time we see this happening at scale over the next decade, where we are imagining thousands of people, thousands of Papua New Guineans are recruited into the Australian Defence Force.
0: Workers' rights advocates have welcomed a move by the Australian state of Victoria to tighten the regulation of businesses that provide accommodation for workers. The Victorian Labour Hire Authority has launched new licence conditions applying to providers in industries with high rates of worker exploitation, including horticulture and meat processing. Labour hire providers that don't comply risk losing their licences and fines of more than $160,000. The Migrant Justice Institute co-executive director, Bessina Farbenbloom, says she hopes the rules can be rolled out in other states and territories of Australia.
2: We've seen for a long time that migrant workers are subjected to really appalling accommodation in a range of different industries. So it's terrific to see that the Victorian Labour Hire Authority is now ramping up its expectations.
0: US President Donald Trump is scaling back joint military exercises with South Korea, calling them a hostile signal to North Korea. Emily Grimmins has more from Washington.
3: North Korean dictator Kim Jong-un had denounced this week's annual US-South Korea joint military exercise. US President Donald Trump says he has a very good relationship with Kim Jong-un and isn't happy that the US agreed to the joint exercises a long time ago. He says it's too late to cancel, but he has ordered the Pentagon to substantially reduce the drills. He also referenced South Korea declining to join what he called the denuclearization of Iran. In recent weeks, South Korea and Japan have detected suspected ballistic missile launches from North Korea. Emily Grimmins, ABC News, Washington.
0: And a hurricane that skirted Hawaii has now been downgraded to a tropical storm. The edge of Hurricane Lala's centre brushed past the island chain before the system weakened to a tropical storm. One person has died in a storm-related car accident and severe weather continues with hurricane-force wind gusts recorded in Maui, Honolulu and the Big Island. A search and rescue operation has been launched after flash floods swept several homes off their foundations on the southern tip of the Big Island. Its estimated rainfall totals in some areas could reach up to 700 millimetres. And West Tigers NRL coach Benji Marshall has lamented his side's inconsistency after a narrow 24-22 loss to St George Illawarra to wrap up round 24. The Dragons survived a nervy final few minutes to secure the result and back-to-back victories for the first time this year. It's an eighth straight loss for the 14th place Tigers, and the streak could continue come Sunday's game against the ladder-leading Roosters. Marshall says he's got to find a way to take the pressure off his players.
4: Everyone wants a win so bad, it's probably taking its toll of over-trying and doing it too much, you know, so we've been inconsistent, obviously. This last period's been tough probably for everyone, supporters, players, everyone. But the players are working their hardest at training to try and get out of it.
0: And elsewhere, Newcastle has had a 36-26 home win over the Gold Coast. And soccer great Cristiano Ronaldo says this season will likely be his last as he contemplates a future orientated around his family. The captain of the Portuguese football team recently played in his sixth and final World Cup and has since returned to his Saudi club Al Nassr, linking up with its new Australian manager Ange Postecoglou. The 41-year-old married his partner of 10 years, Georgina Rodriguez, last week and has five children in total. ABC News.
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0: your boy Jacob McGuire.
1: My Lord Lelea, Michael Chow. What did I miss?
0: Oh my gosh, my G is back. It's been a while, my bro.
1: I already knocked over like a couple of tins of something like as I was walking in the studio. I forgot what this place looked like.
0: Yeah, it was tin meat. It was tin meat indeed. And brother, it is great to have you back. It's been a while since we've heard from you. You look it nice. All right, my brother got a fresh trim while he's been out and about.
1: Don't get a measuring tape out. It's not exactly level.
0: Dang, that's crazy. Okay, we're lucky I'm not a carpenter this morning. But before we go into anything while we're doing this today, I quickly got to do this. Yes, because not only is my G back, he's now 35. How are you feeling, my bro?
1: Yeah, look, feeling 35. That's for sure. My back is hurting. All I did was walk to work. So, you know.
0: Yes, no, well, look, it's a roller coaster morning to finally have our Michael Chow back in the studio. So, yes, Monday is kicking off great. We've got a lot of fantastic times lined up for you this morning. Before we get into it, though, let's first acknowledge the land from which we broadcast today, Yuggera and Turrbal Country on Australia's East Coast. Yuggera and Turrbal Country covers much of what is now known as Brisbane by many, and we here at ABC Radio Australia pay our respects to Yuggera and Turrbal elders, both past and present. This is Yuggera and Turrbal Country, as it's been since the first sunrise. And Michael Chow, this morning, we hear from Pacific Music Royalty.
2: It is on fire, the day is getting hot. This is my desire, that I want to hit the spot, yeah.
1: Oh, that, look, that's right. They broke onto the scene in 2009 with releases such as Cool Down and Hero Girl. Kole Hekai has become a cherished part of the playlists across the Pacific.
0: Yes, and in 2026, the crew is back with a brand new tune for you. Heads up! So make sure you're staying tuned in to Nisha Daily because we are heading to Hawaii this morning to catch up with Kole Hekai's very own Roman De Peralta. Make sure you're staying tuned in. It's Nisha Daily. And since we got some Hawaiian vibes going, let's head to some Wavy to kick off this week featuring Hairi and Lava, One Way.

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1: This is Nisha Daily with Jacob McQuire and Michael Chow on ABC Radio Australia.
0: And they broke onto the scene in 2009 with their debut release, This Is The Life. And 17 years on, Kolohekai are still teaching us how to cool down. In the year 2026, this legendary band is back with a brand new track. And I got to catch up with Kolohekai frontman Roman Di Peralta about everything from the band's early days, passing the torch to the next generation, and how to keep jamming. Yes, and we are saying aloha this morning to a musical legend. It's the one and only Roman Di Peralta from Kolohekai. Roman, aloha. Welcome to Nisha Daily. How are we going this morning?
2: Doing great. Thanks a lot for having me. And just minus the legend part, thank you so much for having me. I appreciate it.
0: Hey, bro, I got to say, you are legendary around these parts. And real quick, I got to ask, because we did catch you, I mean, after you've gone surfing this morning. I mean, how are the waves today, boss?
2: Honestly, today was really epic. We have this storm hitting the bottom of Hawaii, and it's creating this, like, epic swell. And today I just so happened to meet up with a shaper who made a board for cool down. Uh-oh. He actually made a long board with like inspired from cool down, and a painter went and wrote cool down with the Kolohekai logo and everything. It was my first time riding it, and the swell was perfect. And it was just like just mental. Like, anyway, sorry. I try to live the surf life I sing about. And today was just one of those days, bro.
0: Oh, my gosh. Well, that is incredible. I'm feeling just swell that we get to catch up with you this morning. And, bro, before we jump into all things Kolohekai and, of course, new music, I mean, let's head back to the beginning. I mean, for many, Roman, your jams have brought Hawaii to shores across the Pacific. But for those unaware, would you mind letting us know a little bit about your family's heritage and whereabouts in Hawaii you grew up?
2: Yeah, so basically my family, my musical side of my family is from the island of Kauai in Hawaii. And basically all my uncles and my dad, they just played backyard music since I was a kid. And as a kid, I just would follow along playing drums with beer cans and chopsticks and learned how to just find that rhythm following along to my uncles and my family. And then just musically started writing music, and then went to school, high school, met a lot of my friends that became my band members, and we all became together and formed a group. And that was the Kolohekai team that today, 17 years later, as Kolohekai, some of which I've been playing with, like the girl in my band, for like 19 years. So basically from the islands of Hawaii, wrote a lot of surf songs, a lot of island culture songs based off of our life in Hawaii. And it's all a fresh, basically reggae vibe towards, just the island life we live. Oh, that's what I would say.
0: You know, we got to quickly touch on the name as well. I mean, Kolohekai. Koloe means like rascal. And for many places in the Pacific, kai means food. But that's not the case in Hawaii. In fact, kai is extremely inedible, okay, because it translates to sea water. So with that being said, I mean, if you were to construct the perfect day for a rascal in the seawater, what would that day look like?
2: Oh, my gosh. I mean, we're surfing a left-handed break that's turquoise water, probably Tahiti, and it's just barreling from top to bottom, head high. All the friends are out. We got coconut water on the jet ski and maybe a couple Hinano beer in the cooler and some mango for sustenance, and that's a good day, bro.
0: Oh my god, no, that sounds what we need for this weekend, bro. That is absolutely crazy. Oh man. And look, you've since gone on to become sort of a treasured part of the Pacific's pantheon of legendary bands and artists. I mean, it's a journey that's taken you across the Pacific and the world. I mean, when you look back on the journey you've been on these past 17 years, I mean, what stands out to you?
2: Man, I think sometimes it's a blur because it's festivals after festivals and concerts and seven albums now. Yeah. I think after a while it starts becoming a blur, but if I was to really just kind of land on a word, it would be gratitude. 100% gratitude. Just because meeting so many people from all over the globe and the hospitality and aloha that people shared with us. And I think gratitude to be able to make some sort of positive impact into people's lives. I think music is one of those, you know, when it hits, you feel no pain, is what Bob Marley said, right? And so, like, I think life without music, I can't go, is what Stilpol said. And you just think about the gift of it and how we all need something to kind of help us get through our day, and to be able to have a part to play in someone sitting on the beach, enjoying their time with their family. And then you're kind of almost like this hidden presence behind while we're performing, almost cool down live for them while they enjoy their time with their family. But it's just the Spotify stream and it's them pressing play. But I think we forget that psychologically technology kind of barriers a lot of things that you don't realize that actually we were with you jamming on that beach with you and your family. We were there when there was a depressive episode and someone needed to hear a song like Round and Around or I Wanna Live, maybe deeper songs like Do the Right Thing. So I think that it's just been a pleasure and I'm so grateful to have had any impact at the lives of the people that have been touched by the music.
0: It goes without saying, you've put serious time into the game. As you said, you're 7 albums in, you've built this incredible career of this passion of yours, music. But it's one thing to sort of jam with the brothers and the sisters. It's a whole other thing indeed when that becomes sort of your job and your career. And after all these years creating and playing around the world, what do you do to keep the fire you had as a teenager in Hawaii burning to this day?
2: Wow, I would say it's been a challenge. I would say it's been a challenge to keep it from becoming all business, because when work becomes work and you're creating a reggae song and there's pressure now because you're kind of almost trying to outbeat the songs that you've already put out, you're almost trying to beat yourself. And then that's a pressure that is put on your passion and that becomes your problem. So I think it has been a challenge to try to keep up with music. But then I think what happened was I finally let go from the feeling like I had to compete against my younger self and just say, I remember one of my favorite sayings is, a hit song is like a fart. If you gotta force it, it's probably crap. So nowadays, I just try not to force any music to come out. Like this morning, I was leaving the house and a song hit me and I was like loading up my boards and I was like, man, this is the vibe. Like, just, it feels like I'm in high school again, just like writing. And I think that's what, if you keep it innocent, you keep it fresh and free, the music just comes, man, you know? So anyway, that's what's helped me is to keep it less pressure and just more fun.
0: Yeah, no, incredible. And by the way, if you're just tuning in to Neisha Daily this morning on ABC Radio Australia, you're with Jacob McQuire and we are on the line with Kolohe Kai's very own Roman Di Peralta. And Kolohe Kai is back in 2026 with a brand new track, and it's a fantastic collaboration with Hawaii's very own Wavy. It's called Keep Jamming. It's out now. And brother, gotta say, it's an absolute tune. So gotta ask, how did Keep Jamming come about, boss?
2: Yeah, so basically, Keep Jamming is a very deep, sentimental song to me, because when I was in high school, I went to watch Uncle Fiji play at a mall. And I was so nervous to go get his autograph after his concert that I had my ukulele ready to sign. And I just literally froze. And I asked my friend, can you please go and meet Uncle Fiji for me and go get a napkin signed by him? And just, can you just tell him that I love music and that if he can give me any advice? And he wrote, Keep Jamming, Brother Roman. And my friend came back and I was so nervous. I was behind the pillar and he brought the napkin and he goes, he says this message to you. It says, keep jamming. And so I always remembered that. I never forgot those two words. And every time it almost felt like it was a mission given to me by my superior, like, hey, you kid, keep jamming. And like, I went and I wrote the first album. And I just, I just felt like this, like, feeling like, man, Uncle Feige, like, said, keep jamming. So anyway, I told the story to some people and I did a podcast and somebody overheard the podcast and said, hey, you should write a song called Keep Jamming and go get Uncle Feige to jump on the track with you. So I did immediately. I wrote the song, went to the studio, sent it to Uncle. He loved it and loved the story. And basically, you know, was going to write his verse, but then he passed away, you know, and we lost a legend. You know, the Pacific Ocean lost, well, probably the biggest influence in music history for all of Polynesia. And when he passed, I felt like I sat next to the Bob Marley of our era and took too long to join forces with him on a song. And I just felt like my opportunity, you know, like I can't believe I let his brilliance slip past my fingers, being that I was, you know, basically like his nephew. My uncle, who's the manager of our band, he was the one who introduced Feige into the music industry. And so Uncle Feige and him were like best friends. And so I just kind of sat there always talking story with him, but just kind of like never did a track. So anyway, I kind of buried the song, thought I would never release Keep Jamming until me and my best friend were cruising. And I was like, what do you think I should do? Should I get Jay Boog on this track? Should I get like Molly on this track? Like Common Kings, like what? And I'm like, what? How come that doesn't feel right for this song? And instantly Wavy had dropped a song called Kolohe and it was talking about cool down and they were showing respect towards the song, shouting Kaloi Kai out. And I just thought, I like their vibe. I like their humility. How about I ask them? Like almost like the next generation gets to continue on the saying, keep jamming, and Uncle Feige's words live on. And it was like a special moment. So we ended up getting in the studio recording. It was just unbelievable mana and power and just vibes. And it almost felt like his words lived through me and now get to live through the next generation. And it's just, keep jamming becomes a saying that continues on.
0: You know, I love sort of the inspiration for this track, and of course all the love that's being and attention that's being paid to the legacy of the great George Feige Weckoso. And this song serves as a sort of passing of the torch in a way. I mean, you've got this fantastic up and coming group in the form of Wavy. I mean, the song speaks of not only how Feige influenced you, but also how your music has influenced them. I know I've heard you on a podcast saying you don't like to be referred to as Uncle Roman these days, but
2: I am Uncle.
0: But I mean, how does it feel sort of being in this spot, I guess, as a conduit between these, you know, incredible eras of Hawaiian music?
2: When I think about life, I think of a tree and how we're all branches from it, and new sprouts will grow, but we're still all connected to the roots. And not to get too deep, but I genuinely feel very grateful to have a part that plays into the growth of another musician or an artist. And I had no clue when I asked them to write their verse that their verse was going to include that they were 15 years old when they came to the first concert they ever went to. Their mom bought them VIP tickets to our Paradise album release party. And I didn't realize my music had such an impact on them. So like, Uncle Feige influenced me. I influenced Wavy. Wavy's going to influence the next generation. And we're all part of this tree.
0: You know, I'm thinking about all these sort of young and up-and-coming artists who are maybe the same age now that you were when you started off, bro. Do you have any advice for any of these young artists across the Pacific who might be listening in right now?
2: My greatest advice is no expectations is great expectations. So if you love music, make sure your motives are not because you're expecting to hit some level that you're going to measure your success on, because success is never measured upon fame and wealth and where you are on the lineup for a concert. That's not success. That what true success is, having fun and letting that music soothe your soul. So if you love to play music, if there's any aspiring musicians out there, get off your phone and put it away and go outside. Let the aina, the ocean, let it move you to let its story flow through you, or whether it's heartbreak or love or your child or your grandparents, whatever inspires your heart, write about it. And don't let AI do it for you. I would say in this new age of, you know, Suno and AI music, it's helpful for certain things. But if it becomes a replacement for writing, that's when our generations are doomed. So if any artists are out there, you can use it for fun ways to, like, you know, come up with art, like songwriting. Like, you can, like, use it in a sense of, like, if you don't want to play ukulele for 3 hours, you could make a rhythm and then write to it. But that's the thing is, my biggest advice is listen to the artists that came before, listen to what they have to say, stay humble. If you get excited and think you're all that because you have a one hit song, you're going to be a one hit wonder. And so just remember that you don't want to be a one hit wonder. You want to be a 20 album thunder. That's what you want to be. So, you know, ring solid, ring true, shake things. Don't just, you know, because I've seen too many people get success and it goes to their head, and then all of a sudden they have separated themselves from the tree, thinking that they're a bigger branch, and that's when problems start. So my biggest advice is keep it fun, keep it happy, enjoy music for what it truly is, and you'll never go wrong. Whether it becomes a job that puts food on the table, or it becomes food for your soul, music still is what we would say is vai vai in Hawaiian is riches. Vai vai is water. That's what Hawaiians viewed as rich. There was no monetary value. Water was the source of all success. And music is like that. It is the water of our heart. So keep it pumping.
0: Yes, that was Roman Di Peralta from the legendary Kolohe Kai. They've been keeping the vibes flowing since 2009, and 17 years in, they still remain an enduring part of Pacific music. Michael Chow.
3: Oh, I'm so jealous you got to speak to Uncle Rome.
0: Shout out to Uncle Rome, man.
3: Most Hawaiian sounding dude I've ever heard.
0: Yo, when he hit me with the brother, that was crazy. I was
3: with,
0: like,
3: the brother.
0: Yeah, I was like, Chief, I might have to move. No, hectic indeed. And the brother just... He was surfing in the morning. I mean, whatever you think about Kolohe Kai, know that this fellow lives this life, man, to this day. Rascal in the seawater, imagine.
3: Mahalo.
0: Yo, you tuned in. It's Nisha Daily. Got your latest news coming at you soon. But let's throw to this latest track from Kolohe Kai. It's featuring Wavy. Keep jamming.

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0: And it's about that time this morning we get caught up with all the latest news developing across our region. And who better to fill us in than Pacific Beat's Aggie Dupo. Aggie, how you going this morning, yo?
2: Man, I don't know bonbongini because I believe it is Tongan Language Week, right? Mm-hmm. So, welcome back, Michael. I understand that, you know, it's been a time for you, but I'm so glad you're back.
3: Okay, don't say it like that.
2: How about your brother then?
3: Like, I've been here. Like, this is crazy. I mean,
2: love you, Jacob.
4: This guy was outside the studio this morning. Like, I don't know. I had to let him in, so he probably forgot his keys.
2: What in the world?
0: Look, I've got my hair tied up, which means that I have dreads this morning, all right? My hair was intertwining. The longer Michael was away, so it is great, and it is Tongan Language Week. My bro came in; he's wearing red. All right, he's red.
4: Yeah, look, I showed up for the occasion.
0: Come on. Yo,
2: yes,
0: MMC.
2: Thank you very much.
4: Talamonuatu, Talamonuatu.
2: Wow, look at you, my little bit of Michael. Hey.
4: No further questions, because I can't get any further.
2: I was going to say something, but don't worry.
4: No.
2: Look, I had to tap into our real Tongan from Tonga, Marion Kupu, to help me, because I spoke to the Tongan Prime Minister this morning.
4: Hey.
2: So I was just like, hey, can I? To the real Tongans, I want to make sure I actually say what I need to say.
5: Making up stuff.
0: Well, on that note, I mean, it's been a huge morning over at Pacific Beat. We're coming off of a weekend, which means a whole lot of news going around our region. So got to ask, what's been happening in the news?
2: Absolutely. We start in Tonga, where Prime Minister Lord Fafanua has reshuffled his cabinet, appointing three new ministers over the weekend. Dr. Siale Akauola is the new health minister. Tevita Buloka takes over infrastructure, and former finance ministry deputy chief executive Sivoki Lavemau becomes finance minister, making her one of the youngest ministers in the kingdom's history. To Fiji, where the High Court has delivered a damning critique of a controversial commission of inquiry set up to investigate the appointment of the head of the country's anti-corruption watchdog. It was established in 2024 after Barbara Malimali was arrested by her own staff on her first day on the job as head of the Fiji Independent Commission Against Corruption. Justice Dane Duingeregere delivered his findings last Friday and declared the Commission of Inquiry's report in its entirety to be null and void, quashing the report's findings and recommendations. And finally, the rare appearance of a seal in the tropical waters of Tonga has created a buzz on social media. The juvenile seal was spotted by fishermen in the group of islands of Ha'apai. Videos of it were posted online, with villagers seeking help to identify what type of animal it was and for advice on what to feed it. It's believed to be a Guadalupe fur seal that has wandered way off track from its subpolar home. Now that is your news and headlines from across the Pacific. But yeah, a seal found in the waters of Tonga? Of course.
4: I had to look up the waters of Guadalupe.
3: Yeah, where is that?
4: It's not even in the right ocean. Atlantic Ocean?

0: Yeah, there we go. I'm just like, wherever you came from, I am surprised it's alive. No, no. For travelling so far.
1: I'm be honest, it's the first thing I thought about Michael Chow when I heard about this seal.
0: Because I saw those videos and I was like, hey, that is my father's. That's where he's from, Ha'apai. So I was like, shout out to the Ha'apai people, keeping it alive, wanting to figure out what to feed it. I think I laughed how they even just said to identify what type of animal it was. I was thinking, see, we don't get to see much out of the islands other than dolphins, whales, but a seal, not too much. But yeah, I'm just glad it obviously found its way to somewhere safe and it is being looked after.
2: Yeah, honestly, shout out to that seal. That's quite a... If it actually did swim from actual Guadalupe...
0: That's... I mean, for me, I'm like, I don't know how young it is or how old it is. Sometimes I just think, man, that reminds me of me when I just thought, you know what? Enough of yous. Enough of my family. I'm going off and I'm doing my own thing. Literally feel like it went that far.
2: Swam halfway across the world.
0: Literally, and now it's thinking, I don't know where I am.
1: I know. I feel like we should name the seal. We should name the seal
0: we
1: Lupe.
0: We should. Okay. What's the name, guys?
1: His name is Lupe. All right, that's what Lupe. We're calling him. We're calling Lupe. Lupe.
0: Lupe. Guara. Yeah. Guara or Lupe. Guara. Yeah. Sounds good.
1: Well, you know,
0: we've got it. Yeah, we're going to name it Lupe. I think Lupe sounds right because obviously that sounds like a very Tongan name itself.
1: Absolutely.
0: So, yeah. I think Hapai's going to try and keep it. I don't even think they're going to try and take it back to where it came from.
1: It's no going back. It's going to be at the next rugby game. All right. Shout out to the seal.
0: It's going to become the next, like, you know, a mascot for MMT. Like, let's go, Lupe.
2: They already painted its fins like red. It looks like red flags waving.
0: Wow. What a great imitation.
1: That was a great seal. Hopefully it's not, you know what I mean? Hopefully you didn't say anything bad in seal language right there.
2: Look, when it's seal language week, we'll find out.
1: Okay.
2: It's tongue and language week for now, so we'll get there.
0: This is why we're glad you're back, Michael.
1: Once again, Lupe has a seal of approval this morning.
0: Hey,
1: shout out to the boy. Use that joke on Friday. Much love. All right,
0: signed, sealed, and delivered.
1: Oh my gosh. Well, look, I think Aggie, it's time for you to slip out of here. We're wishing you a wonderful rest of the day.
0: All the way to Tonga?
1: All the way to Tonga. That's hectic. Have a wonderful rest of the day, yo, and can't wait to catch up with you tomorrow.
0: Let's do it again tomorrow, guys.
1: Aggie, to follow this morning with your latest news headlines, of course, brought to you by Pacific Beat. 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
1: Yes, it's Nisha Daily this morning. Hope you're having a fantastic start to your day. Michael Chow, I've got a question for you this morning. Mm. Is there an instrument that you once knew how to play that you've now forgotten how to play it?
2: Oh, man. Oh, I used to be like, I was a serious keyboardist. And I think I've just forgotten how to play keyboard. Because, like, you know, I got asked to play the organ at my grandma's funeral recently. I was like, sure. Oh, wait a second. I don't remember how to play anything. No, thank you. I can't do it.
1: First of all, I'm pretty sure an organ is a completely different instrument to a keyboard, isn't
2: it?
1: Yeah,
2: look, there's a bit more footwork definitely involved. You know, you got to literally pull out all stops. Sometimes, fun fact, that's where that expression comes from. It comes from the organ. Pull out all stops. You're pulling out the stops. Anyway, I might still remember this, but I don't know how to play it.
1: Well, that's it.
2: Rusty.
1: Well, coming up very soon, we'll be hearing a little bit of what's been going on Stories from the Pacific, specifically about a journey to preserve the stories of endangered and forgotten instruments from our region before they're lost to history. That's coming up very soon. Right now, I've got some herbs lined up for you with Long Ago. Long Ago.

0: Out of Aotearoa, that was Long Ago by The Herbs.
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2: When Tau Ili'ili Alpha Mayava plays the nose flute, he's hearing the same sound that his ancestors heard more than 400 years ago.
0: Now he's traveling across the Pacific to preserve the stories of endangered and forgotten instruments before they're lost to history.
2: Mm-hmm. And he spoke to Bobby McCumber on Stories from the Pacific about his love for music.
3: As you know, someone who grew up in the islands, music is one of those things that you love it and then both shove it down in the same pipeline when it comes to religiosity, right? So we go to church, whether you like it or not, you have to sing. And then music has always been around. It's a ton of one thing. Sound has been a part of us. And I grew up during a time when Christianization has already dug deep into society in Samoa. So everything was religious based. But even before that, we still have our cultural songs. So music was a big part of it. I mean, you hear it every day, whether it's funerals or weddings. I don't know if people sing in divorces, but I think some families in Samoa sang without telling anyone what it was for. Whether we pray, eat, love, or get a hiding, you have to cry in a tune or else they think that it's not hard enough. It's a big thing. I mean, anything from the Moana, you know, sounds. Not so much music. I always say it's sound because I always say that music is a categorization of sound. And music is not our word. It was how they categorized when they heard it. They were like, oh, that's a happy music. Music was part of the categorization when the anthropologists, the ethnomusicologists, the historians came into our cultures and started to categorize the sounds into happy music, sad music, wedding music. Religious music is all over there. So when you were asking whether music and sounds has always been a part of my upbringing, I'd say sound has always been a part of that life. It's how we sail. It's how we navigate. And if you beat to Samoa, when somebody gets titled, you hear their name announced, not in a sentence, but in a form of poetry in motion and in a sound.
4: Besides the voice, what instruments or sounds were you raised with?
3: The usual, you know, the piano, if you were at church, if you could afford a piano to start with, but mostly the mat or the fala. And that was very limited in terms of the Samoan instruments that I encountered when I grew up, and also the silo. So in the Moana, and you'll find this everywhere at the moment, you get a bass, and now we use a bucket, and you put a string under the bucket with a big stick, and you hold it, and it's like a bass guitar. And what I'm guessing from the research and what we've encountered, it must have been influenced by the standing bass that would have come into our cultures by the papalangis and by the visitors and those who came and said and brought these instruments with them. So that's those, I mean, and what I know now, what I didn't know then, I used to call, oh, yeah, I grew up with very Samoan instruments, you know, the guitar. And
4: yeah.
3: But they were the ones that were present.
4: Tau Ili'ili, one of the instruments you're tracking is the nose flute. What different uses did this have across the Moana?
3: To answer your question, you must wait for the documentary. But what I can tell you now, is, look, at some point, because all we had to go by was what was written, right? Sadly, most of the Tangata Moana knowledge holders that we currently have who studied or read a book by either Dr. Richard Moyles or Adrian Kepler or Hurst Fisher, all of these other Papalangi professors and professionals, is they recorded based on observation and also whatever our peoples at the time explained with them. And so a lot of us actually answered those questions, and the only thing that we know of is that whatever they wrote is what we think the instrument is, because we stopped indigenizing the process of what it would have done. But in terms of the nose flute, what we found so far is that it had more than just the original purpose of the nose flute wasn't to be a sound producing instrument. You know, for instance, some cultures, they use it as a breathing apparatus to train those who are about to go diving, because the same concept of It's the same concept. You need to dive. And most of our peoples in the Moana, we weren't swimmers. We were divers because we were purposeful. Yeah, you can swim if you want. But the only reason why we engage with the Moana is to feed. Right? We went on holiday just having a swim and a suntan in between. The Moana, we respect it. Remember that. We respect the sky, the earth, the wind, the ocean itself was our highway. So the nose flow.

0: has different names and it has different functions. In some cultures, it's a tool for the young lovers. In others, it's ceremonial. Others, it's opening spaces. But we always produce the same 5 to 6 notes.
1: What does it feel like for you to play the nose flute?
0: The same, it's quite a powerful in the fact that I'm learning how to journey back into to time, because I know the sound that I produced was exactly heard by my ancestors 200, 300, 400 years. And it's quite emotional for me, because these were some of the instruments we were, I don't know whether it was purposely shunned from us, but when I came into my life in Samoa, we didn't talk about this stuff, the knowledge of them, their purpose, you know, who played them, were all gone. And if there was a question asked about them, the answer usually said something along with, oh, it was before Samoa was saved, right? So,
1: wow.
0: So as I got older, I'm like, saved from who and what? Mm. But what I realize now is they used to call these instruments quite devilish. It represented the monotone sound of, remember, what we went through when colonization arrived, it came through the sphere of religiosity. And anything that didn't match the 4/4 key of your choral system wasn't pleasing to the ear of those who brought the gospels. So our instruments, the way we sang and all of that stuff, were considered minor and therefore had to be stopped. I mean, and I'm not making this stuff up, one of the greatest European tours that they did was record what they thought of us. Probably thinking that we will never be smart enough to one day grow up to be able to understand what they wrote about us, but they did. There's a character by the name of Reverend William Woon. You can look this up online. He wrote, as you'll find in the podcast, that these songs are minor and that these Tongans don't know how to sing. But it's because, remember how we sing in the Pacific, it's reflective of the only sound that we're used to, that is the waves, the wind, and the trees. So when we mimic what we hear, it's in the sound of nature. When we hear the birds, that's why in some cultures, we go halfway through the no, no, no, no. It's reflective of a bird. Because our sound wasn't created for the entertainment purpose that the Papalangi or the Western world treat music. Our sound was a communicative process, but it's also to pay respect for the gods who float the birds, the trees who we talk to and would give us a tree to carve a waka or a canoe, right? So that's how we communicated with sounds. And you have to understand, just like any part of the world, wherever two cultures with opposing beliefs come together, there are beautiful things that happen, like innovation and some marriages of great things. But then there's also cannibalization of the lighter by the bigger, depending on what goal. That's what happened to all sounds. And we were quite oblivious to it. You know, I can't speak for my ancestors, but as you know, as a Tangata Moana, we're very open. Our culture has never changed. It's always very hospitable. And that nature is more, it's beyond Christianity. It's a nature thing. And so as we, you know, said hello to these new exes, we said, yay, great. We don't have to stone two down a tree that takes 4 weeks. We also said hello to other things like the piano or the guitar. And sadly, what we do know in some cultures, it's either we did a swap by acceptance or we had to do the swap by convert or other. And in that conversion, you must then shed your old skin to make room for this new kingdom that's about to provide you with sweeter juice and berries that we're all allergic to.
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Yes, that was Tanel with Someone Loves You, Honey, bringing us to our next news break of the morning. Hope you're having a fantastic start to your week. Whatever you're getting up to, I hope it's going great for you. And stay tuned in to Nisha Daily this morning, because after the news, we're talking all things rugby league. And yes, it was another fantastic weekend for your boys. So let's find out how things shaked out on the fields over the weekend. So make sure you're staying tuned in. It's Nisha Daily this morning. Got your latest news coming at you next. We'll be back right after that.

ABC News, I'm Eliza Getzy. Dozens of large demonstrations have been held by West Papuans to mark a key anniversary of their homeland's incorporation into Indonesia. Saturday was the anniversary of 1962's infamous US-brokered New York Agreement, under which Papua's former colonial power, the Netherlands, agreed to transfer power over the territory to Indonesia. The agreement lacked any genuine consultation with West Papuans. Human rights advocates say while most rallies went without incident, peaceful demonstrations on Saturday in Sentani and Jayapura in particular were met with forced dispersal by police. There were also alleged beatings and the use of

0: rubber bullets, tear gas and water cannons, leaving a number of demonstrators injured. Staying in Papua New Guinea, Australia's defence minister says he eventually wants to see thousands of Papua New Guineans enlisting in the Australian Defence Force. Richard Marles has met with PNG Prime Minister James Marape during a visit to Port Moresby and has held bilateral talks with Defence Minister Elias Kapavore. The Puk Puk Defence Treaty, signed last year between PNG and Australia, aims to clear the path for more Papua New Guineans to enlist. Mr. Marles says a pilot program will start next year and he wants to see it grow.
1: It will be smaller numbers to begin with, but in time we see this happening at scale over the next decade, where we are imagining thousands of people, thousands of Papua New Guineans are recruited into the Australian Defence Force.
0: Workers' rights advocates have welcomed a move by the Australian state of Victoria to tighten the regulation of businesses that provide accommodation for workers. The Victorian Labour Hire Authority has launched new licence conditions applying to providers in industries with high rates of worker exploitation, including horticulture and meat processing. Labour hire providers that don't comply risk losing their licences and fines of more than $160,000. The Migrant Justice Institute co-executive director, Bessina Farbenbloom, says she hopes the rules can be rolled out in other states and territories of Australia.
2: We've seen for a long time that migrant workers are subjected to really appalling accommodation in a range of different industries. So it's terrific to see that the Victorian Labour Hire Authority is now ramping up its expectations.
0: US President Donald Trump is scaling back joint military exercises with South Korea, calling them a hostile signal to North Korea. Emily Grimmins has more from Washington.
3: North Korean dictator Kim Jong-un had denounced this week's annual US-South Korea joint military exercise. US President Donald Trump says he has a very good relationship with Kim Jong-un and isn't happy that the US agreed to the joint exercises a long time ago. He says it's too late to cancel, but he has ordered the Pentagon to substantially reduce the drills. He also referenced South Korea declining to join what he called the denuclearization of Iran. In recent weeks, South Korea and Japan have suspected ballistic missile launches from North Korea. Emily Grimmins, ABC News, Washington.
0: And a hurricane that skirted Hawaii has now been downgraded to a tropical storm. The edge of Hurricane Lala's centre brushed past the island chain before the system weakened to a tropical storm. One person has died in a storm-related car accident and severe weather continues, with hurricane-force wind gusts recorded in Maui, Honolulu and the Big Island. A search and rescue operation has been launched after flash floods swept several homes off their foundations on the southern tip of the Big Island. Its estimated rainfall totals in some areas could reach up to 700 millimetres. And West Tigers NRL coach Benji Marshall has lamented his side's inconsistency after a narrow 24-22 loss to St George Illawarra to wrap up round 24. The Dragons survived a nervy final few minutes to secure the result and back-to-back victories for the first time this year. It's an eighth straight loss for the 14th place Tigers, and the streak could continue come Sunday's game against the ladder-leading Roosters. Marshall says he's got to find a way to take the pressure off his players.
4: Everyone wants a win so bad, it's probably taking its toll of over-trying and doing it too much, you know. So we've been inconsistent, obviously. This last period's been tough probably for everyone, supporters, players, everyone. But the players are working their hardest at training to try and get out of it.
0: And elsewhere, Newcastle has had a 36-26 home win over the Gold Coast. And soccer great Cristiano Ronaldo says this season will likely be his last as he contemplates a future orientated around his family. The captain of the Portuguese football team recently played in his sixth and final World Cup and has since returned to his Saudi club Al Nassr, linking up with its new Australian manager Ange Postecoglou. The 41-year-old married his partner of 10 years, Georgina Rodriguez, last week and has five children in total. ABC News.
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0: your boy Jacob Acquia.
1: Good morning, true Morgan Merina. Pignini, I'm Michael Chow.
0: Gosh, Michael Chow, it's a beautiful, beautiful Monday. And Michael Chow, would you mind describing my hoodie this morning?
1: All right, I'm looking. I see the unmistakable silhouette of the hammer.
0: Absolutely, the hammer indeed. And it's another beautiful morning for me. Can I just give it up for my Dolphins? Michael Chow, it's been another wild weekend in rugby league. And bro, I know you've been away for a few weeks, so man, we are heading to the tail end of this season. Oof. Can you believe we're almost to finals time, my G?
1: I mean, yeah, and also, like, I think we've got to find you a sad Dolphin sound effect, too, because you see more sad weeks with the Dolphins than good ones. It's so rare we get to hear the happy Dolphin sound effect.
0: I know. It's been a beautiful time indeed. Michael, I'm not sure if you know this, but I've actually made a bet to myself that if the Dolphins make the grand finals this year, I will shave my mustache off. All right? My face will be as clean as a Dolphin's. Ooh. All right? So it's definitely getting into some heated times for your boy when it comes to the NRL. But of course, there's a whole lot that's been going on around the various fields of rugby league. And coming up very soon, we'll be catching up with Abro Tinirao Arona from Nijan Footy to find out what went down on the weekend. So make sure you're staying tuned in. It's Nijan Daily this morning. Got Amore and Young Soldier for you with No Sleep.

0: Yes, that was Amore and Young Soldier. No Sleep, a little Shazzy flip on that one too. Hectic track.
1: This is Nisha Daily with Jacob McGuire and Michael Chow on ABC Radio Australia.
0: And rugby league might just be a sport to some, but to others, it's a religion.
2: So it's never enough to just talk about the game. We need to hear about it from somebody who lives and breathes the NRL, a man who's played this game at its highest level.
0: And that's why we're hyped to welcome onto the show your co-host of Nisian Footy, former Sydney Rooster and proud son of the Cook Islands, it's Tinidao Arona. Yes, brother, how are we going this morning?
3: Kia ora, fellas. I am well. How are you guys going?
2: Very good. I was recently in Sydney around your part of the world, T, and man, it's cold.
3: Yeah, it's been a cold winter here in Sydney, and it's been raining the last couple of days as well. So not the greatest weather, but hopefully we're in the back end of winter and we're going to get some sunny sunshine, some heat, something soon, sooner or later.
0: Oh man, no, hopefully it warms up as well as we head into final season in the NRL. And it's another wonderful morning to talk all things rugby league. And before we get into all the games that occurred over the weekend, let's jump into the big news. I mean, this broke, I think, just after our chat last week, but Brian To'o, he's going to the Chiefs in 2028. I mean, it's huge news floating around all of the various rugby league circles. I mean, T, how did you react to this, bro?
3: I was quite funny. I was actually driving into the Penrith Panthers for a club visit with the work that I do with the RLPA. And as I was driving, as I arrived, I seen the news that Brian To'o just signed with the PNG Chiefs. So I went into the office and then he walked down the hallway and the first thing I said was, "Hello, Kita." And he just had a bit of a giggle. And then I said, "Oh, we'll work on your top pigeon, but congratulations." But player 006, you know, he comes with over 150 NRL games. Well, he's currently just played recently 150 NRL games. He's also comes with four premierships and he reunites with his former teammate and best man, Jerome Luai. You know, to have those two boys back together again in camp in PNG, I think it's only going to bring great energy for the PNG Chiefs. And I think he's a huge signing, Brian To'o, for PNG and PNG Chiefs for 2028.
2: Honestly, it was like the most logical next step after they got Luai. Like, it was just like, how soon are they going to grab To'o? And it's nice to see, you know, the reuniting of old teammates on the roster. But my thing, Jacob, is like, particularly, I've always been like, how much of the Penrith team are we going to get? Because it's been no secret, you know, we've kind of looked at the Penrith Panthers as who wouldn't? Like, you know, they've been winning year after year. So it's like, but that's like that playbook. What's happening with Cleary?
0: That's crazy. I mean, yeah, no, I think all eyes are on Tamboman Nathan at the moment, but he's going to hold strong. And man, this is the sixth signing for the PNG Chiefs. We're on the doorstep of that bond number 007. I mean, see, when you're looking at this team list, I mean, who do you think else would be a good addition to this PNG Chiefs squad?
3: Well, if you think they've got Jerome Luai there at six, they've got Brian, so they've got a number of great outside backs in Alex Johnston, Brian To'o, Zach Lomax. They are missing a couple big men, which I'm sure that will come, but a halfback would be the next, it just makes sense that a halfback sign in that big 007 now. Yeah, there are a couple options, but there's a really great kid that is currently playing for the Sydney Roosters that is yet to put pen to paper. And if I was the Roosters, I'd be doing everything possible to get Sam Walker's signature and lock him in. And this is not me being biased as a Sydney Rooster man, but yeah, you don't want him on the open market. So there will be some great options out there. But I'm very excited to see who PNG Chiefs sign for their 007 that they've been promoting recently as well.
0: Oh my gosh, no, it's going to be definitely news to watch. And yes, some big signings for the Chiefs. And we've been talking a little bit about the Panthers and gave a shout out to your Roosters just then, T. And there was a fantastic game over the weekend, specifically for our Roosters supporters. I'm very happy after this latest round of Rugby League. T, what games did you catch over the weekend?
3: Yeah, so round 24 kicked off. Now, there's only three more games and, you know, there were teams that were playing for final spots, given the ladder and the points and for and against. But, man, what a game to kick off last Thursday where it was the top-of-the-table clash. The Penrith Panthers taking on the

0: Sydney Roosters, and this just gave finals footy that kind of vibe. And there was just a great pace. There was great attack from both sides, plenty of questions asked, but unreal goal line defence. And the Roosters managed to get the win over the Panthers, 12-6, and the Roosters now claim the top position on the NRL ladder with only 3 more games to go. Now, there were some other interesting games over the weekend, and I must say that your Dolphins are looking in form at the right time, Jacob. They jump into the top 4 after a massive win over Manly in Manly, 22-0. So they kept a great team in Manly Sea Eagles to nil. I thought Jermaine Isakel was unreal on the wing there. He had 21 runs for 291 metres, had a try himself, but also his try assist where he intercepted the ball, sprinted down the field, and then passed it back to his teammate to finish off the try. In another game, I thought the Dragons, with their 4th win of the season, they got a win over the Tigers, 24-22. And there were a number of try scorers in that game. I thought Moses Sully, his try when he ran through the 2 Tigers defenders and just went through it, just so it shows good signs. I think the Dragons have been building into some great form going into next season. So there are some positive signs, although they are at the bottom of the ladder at this moment. There are some positive signs, and I've made some huge signings for next year. But I have to give a shout out to a Tigers player who made his NRL debut, Solomon Solkuru. He played in centre, but he's been absolutely smashing it in New South Wales Cup. I believe he's one of the top try scorers in New South Wales Cup. But in this game, on his debut, he scored 2 tries for the West Tigers. So congratulations to Solomon Solkuru.
1: No, a whole lot going on in rugby league. And yes, it is heating up at the moment. See, I'm definitely excited to see my Dolphins in the 4th spot. But quickly got to mention, we're also looking down towards the bottom of the table. There's a couple of teams who are probably battling it out, not trying to get that wooden spoon at the end of the season. I mean, it was a tough loss for the Broncos at home to the Warriors. I mean, what is sort of the game plan for these teams in the lower parts of the tables, especially as they look towards the 2027 season?
0: Yeah, I think not finish on the bottom. And, no team wants to finish with the wooden spoon. And there is a genuine race there, because I think with the Dragons getting that win, they've now put themselves in a position where they could potentially jump 1 or 2 teams if they were to win these next few games, and the other 2 teams in Broncos, Titans lose a couple matches, or lose all 3 matches, and then Dragons win their next 3, we could see a jump there. But I think there's an interesting race. I believe that the Cowboys, they'll have to just win 1 more and they should be safe. Look, the Cowboys, they'll play the Tigers and the Raiders, both at home. But if the Bulldogs manage to win against the Dragons, Panthers and Brisbane, and the Cowboys lose those 2, then there could be a shift in that top 8. But at this stage, you'd have to say that the top 8 will be the top 8 going into the finals, and how they finish will depend on the next 3 games.
1: Yes, it is definitely time to start praying, Michael Chow.
2: I also think, like, just the way the ladder currently is, there's a chance we might need to get T one of them half and half shirts in case the Sharks end up in a particular spot and the Roosters and Sharks end up going at each other. T, if that happens, like, whenever your Sharkies go up against the Roosters, both your families, do you actually sit on the fence, or are you leaning a certain way this year?
0: Oh, look, Roosters will always have a soft spot for myself, being the first club that I play for. But also, my son asked me the other day, he's like, oh, is any of these players any of your actual genuine friends? I'm like, oh, hold on, mate. I did play with one. There is a couple that are still playing that I got to play with, lace the boots with, like Daniel Tupou, Roger Tuivasa, Sheck. And they are, on the latter end of the age group in their squads. But Roosters, I guess, will just have that edge. And, I always thought,

0: throughout this whole year that we were going to build into this this team and, you know, find form at the right time. So, yeah, doesn't surprise me that they are sitting at the top of the ladder. But again, the whole competition starts again in 3 weeks' time once the finals kick off. We've seen recently teams make top four and lose two games in a row, and then, you know, they're eliminated from the final. So anything can happen.
1: Anything can happen. So make sure you're staying with your teams as we head into final season. If you've just made it onto the field, it's Nisha Daily with Jacob and Michael. We're getting your weekly wrap of rugby league action with former Sydney Rooster, proud Cook Islander, and your co-host of Nisian Footy, Tinirao Arona. And see, we got to know about the show coming up later today. Who's got lined up for us on Nisian Footy?
0: Yes, so we have a young, well, he recently retired rugby union player, Tian Tauakipulu. Now, Tian has played for the Waratahs and the Western Force, but he has a very unique story in making the decision to retire from rugby union at the age of 24 years old. You know, with his journey, I think he's had a lot of time to reflect, and sometimes, you know, it's sometimes. Players, you know, may think that this is playing rugby or playing rugby league is their only option, and they get stuck in that bubble. But Tian, you know, has made that decision at such a young age, at 24 years old, to retire. And we're just keen to hear the stories on, you know, his story on, one, how he got to where he is, but also the thought process on making the big decision and, you know, lacing, hanging up the boots at such a young age. So we've got Tian Tauakipulu joining us on Nisian Footy.
2: Oh, that's very exciting. We actually got to meet Tian a few weeks back in person, because I do remember he did have a story on the ABC Pacific socials many, many moons ago, like early this year, when he made that choice to, you know, walk away from professional footy at, you know, at such a young age. And just, you know, the whole idea of, you know, when you build your whole identity around, you know, one thing, whether that's footy or any other profession you choose, and it's just like, what do I do next? And, you know, to want to grapple with that question a lot sooner than most people do, like just the mental health aspect and everything, like, it's so inspiring to see, you know, a story like Tian's, and really glad he's going to be getting a run on Nisian Footy. Was really nudging him about it, Jacob, not going to lie. When I saw him, I was like, you should get on Nisian Footy.
0: Yeah, no, you think about a kid at that age still got a lot of life to live and learning a lot of lessons, but also, you know, how does he explain it to the people that helped him get to that position, like his family, like his parents, you know, that made sacrifices? And you know, I'm keen to hear that journey on, you know, what that process was like, and, you know, what his emotions were when he made that decision, and then also the feeling of once he made that final decision, once he told the people that was close to him, what did that feel like? What did that moment feel like? So keen to hear from that journey from Tian.
1: Yeah, no, it's a fantastic journey. Another fantastic edition of Nisian Footy coming up later today. And the clock is running down this morning. It's time for us to blow that final whistle. I've got to say a huge thank you for joining us here on Nisha Daily. We're wishing you a wonderful rest of the day, a fantastic time on Nisian Footy, and can't wait to catch up with you soon, bro. Thank you so much.
0: Boys and fellas, we'll catch up soon. Catch up next week. Have a great week. Ka kite.
1: Yes, I was Tinirao Arona all the way from Nisian Footy. And yes, you can catch Nisian Footy this afternoon with Sam Wykes, NC, at 4 p.m. PNG time right here on ABC Radio Australia. It'll be another fantastic episode. So do make sure you're tuning in or catching up on the website later today. It's Nisha Daily this morning, though. We got your latest news coming at you soon. Right now, Francisco Bagwanju, Ben Maserewa, Pacifico Rising.

0: we all are free.
1: Yes, that was Francisco Bagwan, Ben Masadewa, and Juban, Pacifica Rising.
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3: We start in Tonga, where Prime Minister Lord Fafanua has reshuffled his cabinet, appointing three new ministers over the weekend. Dr. Siale Akauola is the new health minister. Tevita Buloka takes over infrastructure, and former finance ministry deputy chief executive Sivoki Lavemau becomes finance minister, making her one of the youngest ministers in the kingdom's history. To Fiji, where the High Court has delivered a damning critique of a controversial commission of inquiry set up to investigate the appointment of the head of the country's anti-corruption watchdog. It was established in 2024 after Barbara Malimali was arrested by her own staff on her first day on the job as head of the Fiji Independent Commission Against Corruption. Justice Dane Duingeregere delivered his findings last Friday and declared the Commission of Inquiry's report in its entirety to be null and void, quashing the report's findings and recommendations. And finally, the rare appearance of a seal in the tropical waters of Tonga has created a buzz on social media. The juvenile seal was spotted by fishermen in the group of islands of Ha'apai. Videos of it were posted online, with villagers seeking help to identify what type of animal it was and for advice on what to feed it. It's believed to be a Guadalupe fur seal that has wandered way off track from its subpolar home. Now that is your news and headlines from across the Pacific.
1: Yes, that was Agi Tupou with your latest news headlines, brought to you by Pacific Beat. 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
1: Yes, and it's a beautiful morning right here on Nisha Daily. And I tell you what, coming up very soon, we'll be catching up on all things music with On The Record. But Michael Chow, for you, I mean, this conversation is doubly important. Because on The Record today, there's going to be an old classmate of yours, my G.
8: Oh, geez. I think I know just the guy that she's speaking to.
1: Yeah, no, so, you know what I mean? A little Pacific mystery is, of course, at foot this morning. So make sure you're staying tuned in to find out which one of Michael Chow's old schoolmates we'll be catching up with on The Record today. Before we get there, here's Nikki with Madigi.

0: bit of Nikki for your morning with Mundy.
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0: Yes, you might have heard our interview with Kolohe Kai this morning and thought, man, this guy Jacob, not really a great music journalist, eh?
2: I mean, it did cross my mind.
0: Good chat, though.
2: But journalistically?
0: But yes, there is a person who does better when it comes to these types of chats. It's all good for us to be riffing about the tunes we love here in the Pacific, but we still play a second fiddle to the actual conductor of all of our musical conversations here on ABC Radio Australia. So let's have an encore for the award-winning music journalist and your host of On The Record, it's Sossafina Formoli. Yes, Sosse, welcome to Nisha Daily. How are you going this morning?
3: Oh, you know, all the better for speaking with you today, Jacob. How are we?
0: I will say my day is a lot brighter now that you have entered into it. It is a beautiful way to start today. And look, we've got some fantastic jams and some great conversations to hear on the record this afternoon. So let's jump into things when it comes to music and all the deep conversations to be had with our artists in the Pacific. You are the maestro we turn to every Monday when On The Record airs on ABC Radio Australia. It's our weekly deep dive into both the new and established artists making waves across our region. So we got to know, who do you have coming up on the show today?
3: Well, I got to give a big shout out to the good brother Michael Chow for reminding me of how much I love today's guest. We're bringing a musical genius into the studio. It's producer Setwan. He's joining me today.
0: Yes, it is Setwan, the one dog himself. And Sose, we can't go any further in this conversation without just shouting out that Setwan and Michael Chow actually went to, like, school together.
3: I know.
0: Like, this is crazy. Michael Chow's not here to talk about it, but it's great to see that, you know, one of their music careers is continuing into 2026.
3: Oh, my God.
0: Big shout out to my boss. He won't mind me making that joke, but Setwan, no. I mean, he's boasting some fantastic Solomon Islands heritage. Mm-hmm. He's been doing his thing. I mean, he even made it up to PNG for PNG Music Block. So gotta ask, I mean, what was it like catching up with the brother Setwan?
3: Well, it was really cool because I feel like he, kind of like with Michael, you know, like when we were all coming up in the industry in our different little pockets, like I always knew of him. But it wasn't until I moved to Melbourne that I realized, oh, we kind of actually run in similar circles, but I'd never met him, had never actually done anything with him before. So to finally get some of his time off the back of him coming back from PNG was really, really cool because it felt like we were able to connect on, you know, more levels, more than just music now. So he's a very talented producer, songwriter. He's very well respected in the Sydney scene. His music is kind of a blend of soul, jazz, R&B, kind of dub, house music as well. So just to see how the sort of influences have come together and then to see what he's been able to do in PNG as part of Music Block, which of course is the good sister Nairi's new initiative out there in Goroka. It was really special to be able to unpack all of that a little bit.
0: Oh my gosh. And look, he's a fantastic producer. And as you mentioned, he's bringing like a wide raft of musical influences. And if you listen to his music, you don't really know

0: is going to go when you put on some set ones. So as far as the playlist for today, how are things shaking out?
1: We've got some jazz. We've also got some kind of fusion stuff as well. So one of my favorite producers is Flying Lotus. Mm-hmm. He's a DJ. He's a producer himself, visionary when it comes to live production. We've got a song that was actually created in Melbourne as well, which is amazing. So we're getting into that. We've also got some King Tubby, you know, Jamaican music icon, pioneer of dub music, is coming through. We've also got some Pharoah Sanders, American saxophonist, again, real curator of sounds. So if there's a theme to today's episode, it's musical curators. And I feel like Setwan is, he represents that in Australia for sure.
0: Oh my gosh. And got to ask, because I got to say, the word set has infected my vocabulary. Have you had to sort of stray away from using that too much in this interview?
1: You know what? It's, I realized how much I had conditioned myself to not use that word as much. Because when I was living in the Northern Territory, when I was up in Darwin, that was... We were saying set as much as we were saying gammon, you know what I mean? And I do remember my parents being like, you got to stop, like, please.
0: Oh, my gosh, that's crazy.
1: Every second word. You know,
0: You know, you know what I mean? It is good. Like, I will say, so I say, bring gammon back. I mean, we want to hear
1: I'm here for
0: gammon.
1: It.
0: Like, that's wild, all right?
1: I'm here for it.
0: We're bringing back that in 2026. I mean, that's wild. I mean, I want to see an article from you, you know, maybe some pop musician release something. It's a bit crazy.
1: I mean, a lot of them are gammon, Jacob, so you know what I mean? It wouldn't be hard.
0: Yes, a little Aboriginal English for the day. you know, listening in, if something's broken, if something's not working right, just say that's gammon.
1: Exactly.
0: I'll tell you what's not gammon is set one. Right?
1: So it's no, he's definitely not. Definitely not.
0: And on that note, let's fast forward to the coda. I made this record for you to jam. Yes, Sase, we are wishing you a deadly rest of your day. Cannot wait to catch up with you sometime soon. But yes, have a wonderful rest of your week.
1: Thank you so much. I'll see you next week.
0: Yes, that was Sosofido for Moly, all the way from On The Record. You can catch On The Record at 3 p.m. at PNG time today on ABC Radio Australia. And it's an episode with Michael Chow, your old schoolmate.
2: Yeah.
0: Setwan, my G. Well, not school, was it uni?
2: Oh, yeah, we were at uni together, both studying music. And like you pointed out, one of us kept the dream alive.
0: That's crazy.
2: I mean, somebody has to. And honestly, this guy is just a gun at everything he does, instrumentally, production-wise, just smooth as peanut butter, smoother even.
0: Yeah, you know, some peanut butter can be quite crunchy, all right, which is, you know what I mean, is hectic indeed. So before we go any further this morning, let's play out the bro. This is Setwan with Work It Out.

0: That's a little set one for your morning with Work It Out. You can catch set one on the record. Sosafino for Molly with him at 3 p.m. at PNG time on ABC Radio Australia. A fantastic addition because it's one of Michael Chow's old uni mates, mate.
1: Yeah, and shocking revelation for me, like while we were at uni together, had no idea he was a Solomon Islander. You know, I was just like, interesting mixed looking dude. Saw a picture of him on Facebook. I was like, all right, his dad's, you know, proper, like, you know, I was just like, I don't know why I didn't recognize Solomon Islands when just looking at his name, Sethwan, because it's spelled a little bit differently, stylish, and it's just like, Sethwan? And then when he said it, it's Sethwan. I was like, oh, like pigeon, Sethwan. Oh! Interesting stuff.
0: Yo, shout out to the G indeed. And of course, you're tuned in to Nietzsche Daily this morning. Got time for a couple more tracks before we head out for the day. And because we were speaking about him earlier this morning, let's head to the legendary George Fiji Vekoso. This is Joanna.

0: So this morning, that was Joanna. 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
0: And Michael Chow, before we head out for the day, I thought I'd throw in a track from someone who will be heading to Vanuatu in a couple of months' time, my G.
5: Oh, well, I'm assuming this is a knee van, but who we got?
0: Well, you're assuming wrong because it's Anzum featuring Big Mountain, One Love.

0: a little Anslom for your morning. One Love featuring Big Mountain. And yeah, that marks the closing of Nisha Daily for the day. Michael Chai, how are you feeling after your first day back, my G?
1: Pretty good. What a nice way to come back to the show, particularly finishing off with some Anslom. Really, really good for the heart, good for the soul.
0: Good for the soul, indeed. And you know what else is great for the soul? Is staying tuned in to ABC Radio Australia this morning. We got your latest news on the way. And, of course, the greatest sporting conversations from across the Pacific after. That story's from the sideline. And if you want to catch more Nisha Daily, tune in tomorrow, 7 a.m. PNG time, like always. Michael Chow, that's us, my G. Yes, wishing you a wonderful rest of the day. We'll catch it tomorrow. Until then, Majerva, Imam. We'll

0: ABC News, I'm Eliza Getzy. Dozens of large demonstrations have been held by West Papuans to mark a key anniversary of their homeland's incorporation into Indonesia. Saturday was the anniversary of 1962's infamous US-brokered New York Agreement, under which Papua's former colonial power, the Netherlands, agreed to transfer power over the territory to Indonesia. The agreement lacked any genuine consultation with West Papuans. Human rights advocates say while most rallies went without incident, peaceful demonstrations on Saturday in Sentani and Jayapura in particular were met with forced dispersal by police. There were also alleged beatings and the use of rubber bullets, tear gas and water cannons, leaving a number of demonstrators injured. Staying in Papua New Guinea, Australia's Defence Minister says he eventually wants to see thousands of Papua New Guineans enlisting in the Australian Defence Force. Richard Marles has met with PNG Prime Minister James Marape during a visit to Port Moresby and has held bilateral talks with Defence Minister Elias Kapavore. The Puk Puk Defence Treaty, signed last year between PNG and Australia, aims to clear the path for more Papua New Guineans to enlist. Mr. Miles says a pilot program will start next year and he wants to see it grow.
1: It will be smaller numbers to begin with, but in time we see this happening at scale over the next

0: decade where we are imagining thousands of people, thousands of Papua New Guineans are recruited into the Australian Defence Force.
1: Workers' rights advocates have welcomed a move by the Australian state of Victoria to tighten the regulation of businesses that provide accommodation for workers. The Victorian Labour Hire Authority has launched new licence conditions applying to providers in industries with high rates of worker exploitation, including horticulture and meat processing. Labour hire providers that don't comply risk losing their licences and fines of more than $160,000. The Migrant Justice Institute co-executive director, Basina Farbenbloom, says she hopes the rules can be rolled out in other states and territories of Australia.
2: We've seen for a long time that migrant workers are subjected to really appalling accommodation in a range of different industries. So it's terrific to see that the Victorian Labour Hire Authority is now ramping up its expectations.
1: US President Donald Trump is scaling back joint military exercises with South Korea, calling them a hostile signal to North Korea. Emily Grimmins has more from Washington.
3: North Korean dictator Kim Jong-un had denounced this week's annual US-South Korea joint military exercise. US President Donald Trump says he has a very good relationship with Kim Jong-un and isn't happy that the US agreed to the joint exercises a long time ago. He says it's too late to cancel, but he has ordered the Pentagon to substantially reduce the drills. He also referenced South Korea declining to join what he called the denuclearization of Iran. In recent weeks, South Korea and Japan have detected suspected ballistic missile launches from North Korea. Emily Grimmins, ABC News, Washington.
1: And a hurricane that skirted Hawaii has now been downgraded to a tropical storm. The edge of Hurricane Lala's centre brushed past the island chain before the system weakened to a tropical storm. One person has died in a storm-related car accident, and severe weather continues with hurricane-force wind gusts recorded in Maui, Honolulu and the Big Island. A search and rescue operation has been launched after flash floods swept several homes off their foundations on the southern tip of the Big Island. Its estimated rainfall totals in some areas could reach up to 700 millimetres. And West Tigers NRL coach Benji Marshall has lamented his side's inconsistency after a narrow 24-22 loss to St George Illawarra to wrap up round 24. The Dragons survived a nervy final few minutes to secure the result and back-to-back victories for the first time this year. It's an eighth straight loss for the 14th place Tigers, and the streak could continue come Sunday's game against the ladder-leading Roosters. Marshall says he's got to find a way to take the pressure off his players.
4: Everyone wants a win so bad, it's probably taking its toll of over-trying and doing it too much, you know. So we've been inconsistent, obviously. This last period's been tough probably for everyone, supporters, players, everyone. But the players are working their hardest at training to try and get out of it.
1: And elsewhere, Newcastle has had a 36-26 home win over the Gold Coast. And soccer great Cristiano Ronaldo says this season will likely be his last as he contemplates a future orientated around his family. The captain of the Portuguese football team recently played in his sixth and final World Cup and has since returned to his Saudi club Al Nassr, linking up with its new Australian manager Ange Postecoglou. The 41-year-old married his partner of 10 years, Georgina Rodriguez, last week and has five children in total. ABC News.
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6: My name is Sosefo Molly. Yes, normally you can hear me hosting On The Record and Sister Sounds here on Radio Australia. As always, I love getting to sit up here on this network and just dish up some of my favourite music, talk to you about some of my favourite artists and the artists who I think you should be checking out as well. Today is no different. I'm so glad I get to dive in to the music of an artist who has been out here doing her thing for some time, but this year released a powerful debut album. I'm talking about Kenzie from Wele. She is such a dynamic artist out of Aotearoa, New Zealand, with Samoan heritage, moving between the worlds of R&B and hip-hop and the sort of alternative licks of both genres. Her debut album, Greenstone Door, is one of my favourite releases of 2025. So today I wanted to dive into some key tracks and bring you a bit of the flavour of the record and hopefully put you on to some music that you can be bumping on high rotation as well. Let's get things started with a song that is one of the strongest highlights of this album, full of many

wanna be king.

0: Emma. We need to figure out who we are as a people and unite and come together and stay strong, cherish and hold on to the very thing that they're trying to beat out of us. That was colonization. Keep your culture.
1: Queendom by Kenzie from Welly here on ABC Radio Australia. We're spending some time together going through music from Kenzie's powerful debut record, Greenstone Door. Now, influence-wise, while Kenzie was initially inspired by artists as wide-ranging from Bone Thugs to Lauryn Hill, we can definitely hear that the poetic nature of her lyricism could easily be linked to artists like Rhapsody, Kendrick Lamar, and more as well. I think that's why I love it so much. Her music reflects not only her heritage, but her experiences in a really clear and passionate way. I want to play another track now called All I Know, featuring Vita. Again, another prime example of how Kenzie just, this presence that she commands on a track is just unbeatable. Let's get into it. This is All I Know by Kenzie from Welly here on ABC Radio Australia.

Salutations. Let's talk about love and all this nonsense. It will change your will, even your common sense. Let's talk about love's real interest to find an equal another and then stun you at your world's best. Let's talk about love's art not to communicate. Cat caught you by your tongue and the feelings are hung up on a dinner plate. Ain't nobody eating, they sick to the stomach. No one they'd rather feed you than we'll let you walk away.

Kenzie from Welly is who we are spotlighting here on ABC Radio Australia. You just heard a couple of vibes. I wanted to pack in as much of her music as I could today because I think she's just such a special artist. You were listening to The Calling and also Nirvana's song there here on Radio Australia. We're diving in, baby. Yes, checking out the music of Pacific Islander artists we love and we hope that you love as well. We're heading into another collab that Kenzie from Welly absolutely shines on, this time featuring another legend from the Aotearoa music game, Mareko. This track is called Time for Change. Let's get into it. Thank you so much for hanging out with me. My name is Sose. This is Kenzie from Welly. Let's go.

0: is above, bruv. I dare you.
1: Time for Change by Kenzie from Welly featuring Mareko here on ABC Radio Australia. I hope you're having a wonderful time hanging out with me as I take you through some of my favourite cuts from this powerful, powerful artist who I cannot wait to see more from as she continues to step further into her power. Super, super exciting. We're going to finish today with a track called Die a Little Death. I chose this track because I've been mentioning throughout this episode that Kenzie's work as a wordsmith has made her easily one of Aotearoa's most exciting hip-hop exports. But the way arrangement, the way beats, the way everything else sort of just bolsters the power that she holds as a vocalist is truly special. We've heard it through the music in this special already, and I wanted to cap things off with this track right here. Thank you so much for keeping it locked to ABC Radio Australia as always. We appreciate you. Go find some new music. This one from Kenzie from Welly is Die a Little Death. Until next time, thank you for listening.

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1: Yours in the Pacific.
3: I've been looking across the ditch, Jerry, and I'm wondering if they've caught this revolving leaders disease. The PM has just survived another leadership challenge.
4: And in the Pacific Islands Forum, which of course they attend, they're struggling to reach agreement on what to do about that Chinese missile test.
3: We're checking in on our neighbours on this episode. It's Hamish McDonald here.
4: And I'm Geraldine Duke. Let's go roaming.

0: Well, Geraldine, we've got a fair bit to get through to start the week this week because there is, frankly, quite a lot going on in our region. And Chris Luxon, the Kiwi PM, has survived another challenge to his leadership, but they've got elections coming up. And I guess the question is whether he's going to survive until
1: November.
0: Then. Yeah.
1: Shades of sitting in London and watching the drama there. Yes. And look, I'm delighted that we're going to be joined by Anna Fifield to wrestle with all of this. She's spent decades reporting all across the world for the Washington Post and the Financial Times. And now this year she's returned to her native New Zealand. You'll hear that in her voice, very much a Kiwi, writing about international affairs. Hello there, Anna.
2: Kia ora to you, Geraldine. Very much a Kiwi. And kia ora to you too, Hamish.
0: I'm sort of curious actually how you're looking at the world now, because you've spent so much of your career writing for these big international titles, and you're now there writing to, I guess, still an international audience, but curiously, quite a lot happening really close to home.
2: Yeah, I'm actually trying to write much more for a New Zealand audience because there's very little foreign affairs reporting in New Zealand. We don't really have any think tanks, certainly nothing like a Lowy or an Australia Institute here in New Zealand. So I'm trying to write about the world and draw on my experience in Asia and the Middle East and across the place to help New Zealanders make sense of what's going on during this, you know, rapidly changing, crazy environment.
0: And because we are going to talk a bit about Kiwi domestic politics, I think it is worth noting for listeners how much the New Zealand media has been hollowed out.
2: Yeah, that's right. There's been so much attrition at the big newspapers, the broadcasters, RNZ, TVNZ. But yeah, our news hub, a whole channel, television news channel, just closed its news division. So it's been really noticeable. The number of journalists operating in New Zealand has really declined.
1: What's it been like then to have a leadership challenge, which looked, I have to say, looking on, looked like a typical one from Australia? It was, you know, odd in terms, I suppose, of the way it turned out. But did you find that was engagement with it big or not?
2: It was a really huge news story here, partly because it was the second one in just about as many months. It's unusual in New Zealand for a coup to take place, or an attempted coup like this to take place. Even more unusual for it to fail. The fact is, you know, the first time they didn't have the numbers, this time they thought they had the numbers, it also failed. So there has been a lot of domestic hubbub here about this intra-party fighting. It's raised a lot of questions about Christopher Luxon's leadership because basically this latest challenge to his leadership came because of his own goals. He keeps putting his foot in his mouth, even with business audiences, and he's supposed to be the CEO prime minister, but just he makes one gaffe after another, has to keep apologising for what he's saying. And I guess the people within his own party thought that they were now finally able to roll him and give themselves a better chance in the lead up to the election, which is November the 7th, but that has failed. And I think he's going to stay there until the election, but we can bet that he is going to continue to make gaffes and mistakes.
1: Is it that he's the typical story of a businessman who moves into politics and discovers it's a different realm altogether? Or are they sort of gaffes that people have blown out of proportion?
0: Yeah, I'm curious about that because I thought it was more than gaffes. It was sort of policy being shot from the hip.
2: It's both. I mean, the lightning rods this time round were, yes, he is a CEO. People thought that he was going to be good for business and in the same mould as John Key was, who had that real popular touch. Christopher Luxon has a habit of speaking management speak. He still talks about boiling the ocean and things like that McKinsey speak that his staffers just can't get out of him. But the most recent gaffes involved him saying that to a business audience and saying to them that they basically needed to grow up and stop depending on the government, which was a really cack-handed message at a time when the economy is in a lot of trouble. These were small businesses, tourism businesses. They weren't big corporates with lots to lean on. He told them they should be using AI, which is tricky if you're a trailer hire company in a provincial New Zealand. So the message just landed really badly. He released a transcript to try to clean up the mess and it just made it worse. So this undermined what is supposed to be his core selling point, that he understands business. The second one was, yes, a throwaway remark that he made on Talkback Radio when he suggested that he would hold a referendum on MMP, our proportional representation system here in New Zealand. He just made this up on the fly, caught all of his MPs unaware. They were left having to try to cover for him, explain with no talking points whatsoever. I mean, it's a big deal. And
1: that's pretty serious.
0: And it was fairly targeted at the types of characters that might end up in government. I wonder how that went down with the other members of the coalition that he leads, because the Nationals are in coalition with the ACT Party and New Zealand First. And for listeners unfamiliar with the New Zealand political system, MMP is there. They've effectively got a proportional representation system in the lower house.
2: So with the ACT Party, it's okay.

0: Okay, that's the Libertarian Party, but with New Zealand First, the populist kind of MAGA-like party that has Winston Peters, wily old politician, as its leader. You know, it's kind of open warfare between the two of them now. They are publicly sparring, fighting. Winston Peters just made a very racist remark against a Chinese-born New Zealand MP that would have got him sacked in any other circumstance, but in this case, he holds the coalition together, and Luxon was unable to do anything about it.
1: Okay, well, look, that sounds like a brew that will make your life interesting right up until November. If slightly, you know, unsatisfying.
2: Drumming up subscribers for Anna Fifield.
0: Just, I'll tell you one interesting thing, that almost every player in this is called Chris. The Prime Minister's Chris, the coup leader was called Chris, the Chris Pink, then we had a Chris Bishop who was in the running.
1: The opposition leader
0: is called Chris. Yeah. Exactly. It feels like we need a politician who's not called Chris to see us
1: looking for
0: this.
1: The non-Chris. Okay, but on a more serious basis, at least I think it's fair to say this, you've also just returned from Suva, Anna, Fiji's capital, for the Pacific Islands Forum Foreign Ministers meeting. Often I think people thought that was about as interesting as watching paint dry, if you know what I mean, in that sort of terrible Australian way. It's really becoming, I think, you tell me if I'm right or wrong, much more, it matters much more, and following it is becoming more interesting.
0: Yeah, that is true. This was a very tense meeting. It came just 1 month after China launched that nuclear-capable missile into the South Pacific. It landed in the waters off Tuvalu. Obviously, really shocked many countries in the South Pacific who have been developing closer relations with China, but also the fact it landed in a nuclear-free zone. So this was the top agenda item at the foreign ministers' meeting, and Penny Wong and Winston Peters were trying really hard to get the other foreign ministers to sign on to a statement about this missile. Obviously, Australia, New Zealand, the Solomons have all issued their own statements, but getting unanimity around this table proved to be impossible. And that was because Nauru and Kiribati just refused to sign even the weakest of all statements about this missile.
2: And why is that? Is that because China has successfully won them over?
0: Well, they didn't say it that way, but yes, China has been really trying hard in recent years to invest a lot of money, build a lot of political ties in these areas. So it looks quite apparent that Chinese diplomatic and financial influence on these countries is winning for them, because these two countries just would not.
2: I'm really interested in your view, because I think you're a somewhat more objective observer. The narrative we're told in Australia is that Australia, particularly under Penny Wong, has managed to really rebuild a lot of those relationships in the Pacific. Australia's soft diplomacy has been more effective, but also some of the more pointy-edge stuff has been advanced further than it had in previous years. What do you think of that narrative? Is it correct? How is Australia's role being viewed in the Pacific at the moment?
0: Yeah, I think it's partially correct. I think Penny Wong, obviously, and the Australian government has been extremely active and been on this diplomatic blitz across the region, and also notably quite creative in terms of like the NRL tie-up with Papua New Guinea and the things they've been doing there. I think the countries of the Pacific, obviously there are different views across the region, but generally welcome these bigger neighbours paying attention, because they have been neglected for quite some time. And it's only because China came in and started spending all this money and offering all this support that Australia and New Zealand and the United States started properly paying attention and being good neighbours and supportive in the region. So I think there is some truth to that narrative.
1: But look, what is also interesting, and I think you've written about this and others have as well, is this area that they sit in called the Blue Pacific, which also, strictly speaking, apparently, is sort of an arc that takes in east of Taiwan. And that this whole area has become much more a part of Chinese Coast Guard behaviour, often their old revamped naval vessels, and that it's looking more and more like a blur between sort of maritime law enforcement and yet strategic power enforcement or projection. And from what I read, but I really want you to help me understand it, the Pacific leaders are sort of saying, oh, we really don't want to enter this. We'd prefer this to stay as nice and quiet and neutral.

0: petrol as it has been. But do they have that luxury anymore?
1: I don't think they do. I mean, China is not interested in the Pacific and these nations out of the goodness of its heart, right? It views these very important maritime areas, and we've seen how they've become more and more assertive. And to your point, using the Coast Guard and other commercial vessels to push boundaries across the South China Sea, to water cannon Filipino ships that are out there. So they are really encroaching further and further south. So I think the Pacific is right to be concerned about that.
0: See, they call it an ocean of peace, don't they? They're very adamant. It's an ocean of peace.
1: An ocean of peace. I think you call it that too. But the minerals that are under the sea are of great interest to China. I think that's why China was so interested in the Cook Islands last year, signing that security agreement that got New Zealand very upset, because they see this as strategic in terms of being able to get maritime and physical resources in the South Pacific, where they currently have nothing on land.
2: You're listening to Global Roaming. From ABC Radio National, it's Hamish McDonald here with Geraldine Doogue. Our guest on this episode is Anna Fifield, a New Zealand-based journalist who's covered this region far and wide for decades. Our next stops are going to be Vietnam and North Korea. Anna, the Vietnamese president's been in Australia over the last week and then on to New Zealand. What's going on there?
1: Yes, well, he arrived on Wednesday night, the same Wednesday that Christopher Luxon just managed to survive that coup attempt. It could have been pretty embarrassing for us to not have a prime minister to meet him. But yes, it's been a real red carpet welcome, not literally, for Tô Lâm, the president of Vietnam. He is by far the strongest president or leader that Vietnam has had in decades, and somebody with a very bold vision for what he wants to see Vietnam become. He's been around the region, around the world, in fact, striking agreements with countries like Thailand, Singapore, Australia, New Zealand, France, the UK. He's really trying to build a lot of partnerships because he sees the world changing rapidly, that countries like the Philippines, Australia, New Zealand, we can't rely necessarily on America for our defence and China for our economic prosperity for decades to come. So it's really a hedging strategy that I think he's embarked upon. And that's because he wants to see Vietnam continue to grow. And it's really grown astronomically over the past decade.
0: Certainly has. It's an amazing story. I don't honestly think Australia fully grasped who was here in the country. You know, that he really is a very interesting figure.
2: Well, just to that point here, I don't know if you saw this week when Anne Webster, the Nationals MP, turned up at Parliament House and asked the journalists what all the Chinese flags were about.
3: Can any of you tell me why we have the Chinese flag flying?
2: It's Vietnam.
3: Oh, Vietnam.
2: So that was the exchange with Anne Webster, the Nationals MP from Victoria. So it goes to your point about Australia underestimating the Vietnam story.
0: I mean, this man is almost their Deng Xiaoping. That's how I read him. And I confess, I feel I need to know quite a lot more about him. But, you know, I just wondered whether New Zealanders are grasping who's visiting, and even his backstory, you know, he's a real student of European history, isn't he?
1: Yeah, that's right. He is. I mean, and he loves fine wine. Apparently he's a Kenny G fan. I don't know whether you broke out the saxophones for him in Australia, but yes, he is quite a visionary there, and he's laid out a plan for Vietnam to
0: Joined the Board of Peace, if I can just, you know, he's completely unpredictable to that extent, Donald Trump. Board of Peace to reconstruct Gaza, allegedly.
1: He didn't pay $1 billion to join, though, either. So he's wily too there. But he wants Vietnam to become a high-income country, has set lots of goals to have globally competitive conglomerates, to really promote tech. So I think that there will be a lot of exciting things happening in Vietnam over the next few decades.
2: I suspect we should probably be a little bit cautious about over-egging him in terms of his record. Like, to get some of those arrangements with the Trump administration, they've agreed to a Trump Tower, this huge golf course resort thing that's being built. There has been a fair bit of criticism for the way that's been handled.
0: I'm not saying he's, you know, he isn't worthy of criticism, but look, when Vietnam decides to get its act together and go for something, I do watch out.
2: Yeah.
0: That's the sort of country they are.
2: Oh, it's an unbelievably impressive place. And I think historically as well, it's sort of interesting to see them manoeuvre in this, you know, geopolitical political contest between the US and China, because actually they've had to be quite transactional. They've had to adapt to these circumstances, not just over decades, but centuries.
0: And they've got to stop being the factory, you know, because Trump will just lay, as we know, all the tariffs on them, and they've paid a big price.
2: So should we understand, Anna, these visits to Australia and New Zealand by Toe Lam in the context of the Trump tariffs, the Freedom Day tariffs, and trying to, I guess, diversify what their trade relationships are?
1: I think we should probably view it in the frame of Mark Carney's middle powers banding together. Like, he has been smart. He has, you know, sucked up, for want of a better word, to Trump in many ways. His first visit was to Xi Jinping. He knew that he needed to go to China first of all. So he's very pragmatic in, with these two big powers, but at the same time really trying to make sure that Vietnam has a lot of middle power friends around the place as well. So I think he's probably being quite realistic with his approach to the various leaders.
2: Now, I'm super excited that you've nominated an additional topic for discussion on this episode, Anna Fifield, because I reckon there are very few people that know more about the inner workings of the North Korean Kim dynasty than you. You've spent a lot of time reporting on North Korea. You've written books. But you want to talk about his teenage heir.
1: Yeah, I mean, that's very kind of you to say that, Hamish. But I feel like none of us know anything almost about this about this girl, this teenage girl who was suddenly everywhere at military parades, at banquets, missile launches. So we don't even know her name. We think her name is Kim Ju-ae, and our source on this subject is Dennis Rodman, the basketballer, who held her when she was a baby when he was going to North Korea. But so we think her name is Kim Ju-ae. We think she's about 13 years old. We do know that she is Kim Jong-un's daughter. She's called the Dear Daughter in the North Korean propaganda. And it really looks like he is grooming her to become his successor, which just seems unfathomable that this patriarchal old regime could tolerate a youngster and a female, of all things, to be its next leader. It's an open question, obviously, whether the kleptocrats and autocrats there will, the old guard would accept her. But I think that Kim Jong-un is really trying to train her to take over this family business, which is running a totalitarian state.
0: Time will tell, and other cliches we have known.
2: I think it's such an interesting example of how we glean information about the inner workings of this regime. Because wasn't it you, if I remember correctly, Anna, that established Kim Jong-un's birth date based on a conversation kind of on the other side of the world?
1: That is right. What a good memory you have, Hamish. Yes, I tracked down Kim Jong-un's aunt, who was the one who had posed as his mother when he went to school in Switzerland. She now lives in the United States, and I found her. And there was a lot of debate about his birthday, but she told me that she was changing his nappies and she remembers exactly the year because she has her own son the exact same age. So yeah, that we have really now more than ever, actually, almost no human intelligence from inside North Korea. It's been completely sealed since COVID, but definitely nothing around the leadership. They keep things very, very tightly held, to the extent that when Kim Jong-un travels or anyone in the family travels, they take their own portaloo with them so that they leave no DNA behind. They clean their own hotel rooms. Not a strand of hair remains.
2: But even though Kim is relatively young, this is not all just a hypothetical question about who succeeds him, because he's known to be quite unhealthy, right? This is a genuine question about succession, isn't it?
1: Yeah. I mean, he is in his mid-40s now, but he looks, extremely. You don't need to be a doctor. Yeah, he doesn't look like a picture of health. He's clearly obese. He's seen smoking all the time at these missile launches. So I would say the biggest risk to him, as far as we can tell, is actually his health. But also his own transition to become leader of North Korea was very hurried. His father had a stroke, and suddenly within 2 years, Kim Jong-un had to be rolled out and, you know, promoted up the ranks of the military apparatus, the Workers' Party, and given the sheen of legitimacy. And it was apparently quite a hairy thing, touch and go at the time. So I think he's now grooming his daughter, and maybe she's there rising through the ranks. Maybe it takes 20 or 30 years, but I think he's giving her the best shot she can have of taking over.
0: have some lovely feedback which is related. We'd like you to hear some of it, Anna, because it's related to New Zealand. This is from Donald Maddock, the Treaty of Waitangi. New Zealand's current coalition has a majority, yet they are passing bills and laws under urgency. Now, is that a term? They are attacking the treaty principles, Maori language, national parks, fisheries and the voting system. I'd be interested to get your views on this. So is there that sense that they're, skidding, as it were, Anna?
1: Definitely, this coalition, there is a sense that they have been trying to take back some of the progress that New Zealand has made in terms of being a bicultural nation and being properly bicultural. A lot of this has failed. The effort, the Treaty Principles Bill that they tried to get through Parliament was overwhelmingly rejected and did not go anywhere. That was an attempt to kind of revise the basic understanding, the basic document that is the foundation of New Zealand. So that one was stopped in its tracks. But there have been a lot of other mostly symbolic decisions, like they recently passed a bill making English an official language of New Zealand, which had a lot of people saying, like, really, we have this cost of living crisis. This is what we're expending our energy on, because
0: so
1: Māori,
0: that's identity politics, really.
1: It's exactly like fomenting a culture war ahead of the election. So that went through. But there also have been changes to the way that voting, registration for voting will be carried out this year. There's a cutoff period. A little bit similar to what the Trump administration and Republicans have been doing in the United States, just to make it harder to enroll up on voting day or close to voting day, which disadvantages people who, who might be moving or might be at work or poorer or what have you. So this is seen as an effort to stamp out the Māori vote and other left-wing votes.
2: Another email. Since we go out on Radio Australia, I'm going to ask you to respond to this. John Henry has written in, following an episode recently with Jeremy Dicker, talking about Chinese influence in the Pacific. And John writes, "It reminded me of the disastrous decision made by the government in 2014 to cut funding to Radio Australia. That decision made, I believe, as a business decision, completely overlooked the service that Radio Australia was to remote Australia and to the Indo-Pacific region. The fact that the frequencies once used by Radio Australia in the Pacific region were immediately picked up by the Chinese government indicates that the Chinese understood soft power better than Australia did at the time. Has that made much of a difference? Who's winning the information war in that regard in the Pacific at the moment, Anna?
1: That's a really good question and a good point from your listener there. I mean, I guess the question is, who listens to radio? I think probably a lot. Sorry, no offence. generationally, things that demographics and things have changed the way people consume media. So in the Pacific, Facebook, Viber, there are a lot of kind of social media things that are the way that people get news.
0: I think
1: news.
0: It's still pretty important, Anna. Certainly it is in PNG, surprisingly so.
1: Okay. Then I defer to you on that.
0: It is, actually. It's quite surprising, the resilience of radio.
1: Well, that's good to hear. But just to the point of China seeing an opportunity and jumping in to fill it, I think that China has really been looking for opportunities like this around the place. And even, you look at the way the Trump administration has cut USAID and pulled back on a lot of development programs and health programs around the world. China was already trying to move into lots of these spaces, and the US has just created a vacuum now, which they are happy to move into. So whether that's information, they've got a lot of state media channels and like multiple languages, Swahili, Asian languages as well, that they can disseminate their message that way. So I think they're looking for opportunities, and sometimes we provide them.
0: So look, before we let you go, Anna, we haven't done recommendations for a while, and we're going to do a little recommendations, which we always enjoy doing. What have you been enjoying that you might like to suggest to Global Roaming listeners?
1: Well, great question. I have been enjoying this book called All Her Lives, which is written by a good friend of mine here in Wellington. Her name is Ingrid Horrocks. It's short stories, and it came out last year, and I read it then and loved it. But this year it won the biggest literature prize in New Zealand, the first time a short story collection has done that. So it's a story about women and their tales and resilience and strength and the challenges women face. It's a really beautiful tale. And she, I think she's coming to Byron Bay to the book festival soon.
2: Jerry, what's yours?
0: Mine is a long series by Tom Hanks. It's actually going out on World War II that's on SBS, which you might, I mean, as you

0: But I didn't do it on the air.
1: Listeners will let us know.
0: I'm pretty sure I didn't.
1: And I've just been reading Unsettled by Kate Grenville. It's a really interesting sort of personal meditation. It's her own family's story, which I guess in many ways the Secret River was based upon. And she went on a road trip to, I guess, reflect on, think about what her family's contribution was to the dispossession of Aboriginal Australians from not just the Hawkesbury but the Hunter and then up into New England. It's, you know, Kate Grenville, obviously incredibly gifted writer, but it's quite a raw account of her own journey through that. So if you've read The Secret River and you loved that, I would recommend this.
0: Look, I'm terribly embarrassed because I think you might be right. But
1: I could be wrong and I can't wait for listeners to let us know.
0: They will. Anna, thank you very much for coming on the show today. Much appreciated.
2: It was my pleasure to be here. I'm going to run away and watch that series right now.
1: See you next time, Anna.
0: And look, thanks to our producer, Aston Brown, supervising producer, Pat Sunderland, and executive producer, Laura McAuliffe. Tomorrow we're going to be chatting with journalist Melissa Chan and political satirist Bada Chow. They've both been faced with, I suppose you could say, the sort of pointy end of China's political and artistic repression, and you'll hear their stories. So bye-bye for now, Hamish.
1: Bye-bye.
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12: ABC News, I'm Eliza Getzey. Dozens of large demonstrations have been held by West Papuans to mark a key anniversary of their homeland's incorporation into Indonesia. Saturday was the anniversary of 1962's infamous US-brokered New York Agreement, under which Papua's former colonial power, the Netherlands, agreed to transfer power over the territory to Indonesia. The agreement lacked any genuine consultation with West Papuans. Human rights advocates say while most rallies went without incident, peaceful demonstrations on Saturday in Sentani and Jayapura in particular were met with forced dispersal by police. There were also alleged beatings and the use of rubber bullets, tear gas and water cannons, leaving a number of demonstrators injured. Staying in Papua New Guinea, Australia's Defence Minister says he eventually wants to see thousands of Papua New Guineans enlisting in the Australian Defence Force. Richard Marles has met with PNG Prime Minister James Marape during a visit to Port Moresby and has held bilateral talks with Defence Minister Elias Kapavore. The Puk Puk Defence Treaty, signed last year between PNG and Australia, aims to clear the path for more Papua New Guineans to enlist. Mr. Miles says a pilot program will start next year and he wants to see it grow.
13: It will be smaller numbers to begin with, but in time we see this happening at scale over the next decade, where we are imagining thousands of people, thousands of Papua New Guineans are recruited into the Australian Defence Force.
12: Workers' rights advocates have welcomed a move by the Australian state of Victoria to tighten the regulation of businesses that provide accommodation for workers. The Victorian Labor Hire Authority has launched new licence conditions applying to providers in industries with high rates of worker exploitation, including horticulture and meat processing. Labor hire providers that don't comply risk losing their licences and fines of more than $160,000. The Migrant Justice Institute co-executive director, Basina Farbenblum, says she hopes the rules can be rolled

0: rolled out in other states and territories of Australia.
1: We've seen for a long time that migrant workers are subjected to really appalling accommodation in a range of different industries. So it's terrific to see that the Victorian Labor Hire Authority is now ramping up its expectations.
0: US President Donald Trump is scaling back joint military exercises with South Korea, calling them a hostile signal to North Korea. Emily Grimmins has more from Washington.
2: North Korean dictator Kim Jong-un had denounced this week's annual US-South Korea joint military exercise. US President Donald Trump says he has a very good relationship with Kim Jong-un and isn't happy that the US agreed to the joint exercises a long time ago. He says it's too late to cancel, but he has ordered the Pentagon to substantially reduce the drills. He also referenced South Korea declining to join what he called the denuclearization of Iran. In recent weeks, South Korea and Japan have suspected ballistic missile launches from North Korea. Emily Grimmins, ABC News, Washington.
0: And a hurricane that skirted Hawaii has now been downgraded to a tropical storm. The edge of Hurricane Lala's centre brushed past the island chain before the system weakened to a tropical storm. One person has died in a storm-related car accident, and severe weather continues with hurricane-force wind gusts recorded in Maui, Honolulu and the Big Island. A search and rescue operation has been launched after flash floods swept several homes off their foundations on the southern tip of the Big Island. Its estimated rainfall totals in some areas could reach up to 700 millimetres. And West Tigers NRL coach Benji Marshall has lamented his side's inconsistency after a narrow 24-22 loss to St George Illawarra to wrap up round 24. The Dragons survived a nervy final few minutes to secure the result and back-to-back victories for the first time this year. It's an eighth straight loss for the 14th place Tigers, and the streak could continue come Sunday's game against the ladder-leading Roosters. Marshall says he's got to find a way to take the pressure off his players.
3: Everyone wants a win so bad, it's probably taking its toll of over-trying and doing it too much, you know. So we've been inconsistent, obviously. This last period's been tough probably for everyone, supporters, players, everyone. But the players are working their hardest at training to try and get out of it.
0: And elsewhere, Newcastle has had a 36-26 home win over the Gold Coast. And soccer great Cristiano Ronaldo says this season will likely be his last as he contemplates a future orientated around his family. The captain of the Portuguese football team recently played in his sixth and final World Cup and has since returned to his Saudi club Al Nassr, linking up with its new Australian manager Ange Postecoglou. The 41-year-old married his partner of 10 years, Georgina Rodriguez, last week and has five children in total. ABC News.
4: G'day, welcome to a new week and welcome to the world today. I'm Andy Park, coming to you from Gadigal Land in Sydney. Nice to be with you. This Monday, backlash over the National Gun Buyback Scheme. And brazen thieves make off with precious art, prompting questions about security in regional European galleries.
5: This is more than a loss. It is a disaster, because Messina without Antonello is deprived of the very essence of the greatest artist of the European Renaissance. The police will be taking action at an international level and will give these thieves no respite.
4: That story shortly. First, though, debate over Australia's migration intake continues this week with a fight over who should go and who should stay. National Senator Bridget McKenzie has slammed a federal government decision to slow the processing of working holiday visas, suggesting instead that Labor needs to wind back the numbers of international students in the country. As the government prepares for an overhaul of migration policy, the coalition is continuing work on its plan to link the number of migrants to the number of new houses built. Bridget Fitzgerald has the details.
6: If you ask anyone in the horticulture sector, they'll tell you that without backpackers, food production in Australia would virtually grind to a halt.
7: They're essential to keeping the price of fresh fruits, vegetables and nuts in our supermarkets low. They are not driving up the cost of living. They are not contributing to the housing crisis.
6: Richard Shannon is the executive officer of the National Farmers Federation Horticulture Council. Each year, thousands of working holiday visas are granted to travellers, allowing them to extend their stay in Australia in exchange for short-term work, usually things like seasonal fruit and vegetable picking. Over the weekend, Home Affairs Minister Tony Burke confirmed the government is slowing down its processing of that visa class. Richard Shannon says industry wasn't consulted.
7: It is concerning, troubling even, for many horticultural businesses around the country to learn the government is throttling backpacker visas at this time without any clear or detailed understanding of what effect that might have on seasonal labour availability, what that might have on the viability of farm operations in Australia and our competitiveness in export markets, but perhaps more importantly for your listeners, what effect that might have on the price of fresh produce in the supermarket aisle.
6: National's frontbencher Senator Bridget McKenzie criticised the move, pointing the finger at another group she thinks should be targeted instead.
8: They're going after the very visa class that actually helps people out in the regions with our agriculture and our hospitality businesses stay afloat. The real issue, I would argue, is international student numbers, those who are gaming our visa system. We've got 3 million people on a variety of temporary visa classes.
6: Labor's attempt to quietly reduce the number of visas for backpackers comes as it prepares to cut migration numbers more broadly. There appears to be internal ructions over the government's migration policy. Earlier this month, Tony Burke postponed a National Press Club appearance where he was expected to reveal Labor's plan. One Nation supports significant cuts to migration, with Pauline Hanson saying earlier this month she doesn't care what that means for business. The Coalition is working on a policy that seeks to tie the number of new arrivals with the number of houses being built. Angus Taylor is the opposition leader.
9: We will cap migration numbers based on housing supply. Sadly, we're seeing housing supply in freefall. Labor's missed its housing targets. We're getting about 170,000 and they're targeting well over 200,000. We're not even getting close to their targets. The country's not even getting close to their targets.
6: Professor Robert Brunig is the director of the Tax and Transfer Policy Institute at the Australian National University. He says solving the housing crisis isn't that simple.
10: This is a kind of nuanced question. You know, if I hold everything constant and I add an extra migrant, then there's an increase in demand. But I'm not holding everything else constant. I've got, you know, migrants are coming in, they're working in construction, they're helping to solve the supply problem.
6: Professor Robert Brunig agrees Australians' migration policy should be changed, and that could include international students.
10: So 15 years ago, students would come, they would do their degree, they would go back home. Now students are coming and they're staying a lot longer. If we're not comfortable with that, then I think rather than limiting students on the intake, is basically allowing students to stay here less long after they finish. So I think you want to think about this not just in terms of the number of students, but you want to think about what are the work rights that we give those students after they finish.
6: But he says the best way to boost the economy overall is to make sure the occupations list Australia is trying to fill with skilled migrants is up to date and that salary is appropriate.
10: And really what we would like to do is have a migration program where we're having the most productive migrants and those who are contributing the most to Australia. And it turns out that just measuring people's salary is actually a really good way to do that. People that make high salaries are contributing a lot to Australia. They have high productivity. We think wage is related to productivity. And those people also generally integrate well in society.
4: That's Professor Robert Brunig from the ANU, Bridget Fitzgerald, reporting there. The political backlash over a national gun buyback scheme is heating up today after New South Wales announced it will become the first state to commence a buyback 8 months on from the Bondi terror attack. More than 250,000 guns will be taken out of circulation under the scheme, which gets underway in November. The timing coincides with the 35th anniversary of the Strathfield Plaza massacre in Sydney today, where 7 people were tragically murdered. Tanya Dendrinos has the story.
11: Tonight, the full story of terror and heroism emerges from Strathfield.
12: And the Strathfield massacre inquest today heard strong views on guns and television violence.
13: The important thing to remember is that a choice has to be made. You can either have a higher level of gun ownership or a lower level of homicide, but you can't have both.
11: It's been 35 years since the Strathfield Plaza massacre, a memorial event honouring the 7 victims who were murdered on the 17th of August 1991, was held this morning. Those killings, along with the Port Arthur massacre, sparked debate over gun ownership, and 3 decades on, it's one that's still raging. Yesterday, New South Wales Premier Chris Minns and Prime Minister Anthony Albanese formally announced New South Wales will be the first state to participate in a national gun buyback scheme, announced in the wake of the Bondi terror attack.
14: There are more guns in Australia today than there were at the time of dealing with

0: the Port Arthur gun buyback that occurred under the Howard government. This is about strengthening Australia's gun laws and keeping our communities safer.
1: It's expected to cost hundreds of millions of dollars, with a bill to be split 50-50 by the state and Commonwealth. New South Wales tightened its gun laws following December's attack on Sydney's Jewish community. As part of the buyback, compensation will be offered for eligible firearms affected by the limits and classification changes. Daniel Mookie is the New South Wales Treasurer.
2: What the buyback is there for is in place to ensure that people whose guns were legal last year, but now are not in accordance with the law, are compensated for that change. The need to compensate gun owners who found themselves owning guns in excess of the allowable cap, I think, is necessary.
1: The Nationals are campaigning against the scheme. Bridget McKenzie is the National Senate Leader.
3: There seems to be this assumption that less lawfully purchased, lawfully housed, lawfully used firearms means Australians are safer, and that's actually a false argument.
1: But in 1996, that was the argument used by then Prime Minister John Howard and his deputy, Nationals leader Tim Fischer, in the wake of Port Arthur.
3: We didn't have a licensing regime as we do now. We didn't require firearms to be licensed to the individual, for that individual to have to be regularly re-licensing themselves, housing firearms in safes, etc. So it is a fundamentally different environment now, post-Port Arthur National Firearms Agreement.
1: Roy Butler is the independent member for Barwon. The Northwest rural electorate is the largest in New South Wales, covering 44% of the state.
4: The idea that taking firearms away from law-abiding people, farmers, sporting shooters, target shooters, that somehow that's going to stop terrorism or impact terrorism and extremism and radicalisation is nuts.
1: There's also been backlash over the compensation the scheme will offer. Phase one, which begins in November, offers fixed price payments of up to $1,000. That cap will rise to $10,000 next year for guns with a higher value. Mark Banasiak is a Shooters, Fishers and Farmers MP in New South Wales. He argues the government should pay fair market value for all guns as the bare minimum.
5: Pretty disgusted, actually. It's an act of bastardry by this government. We've been talking to them for months and months about what the buyback will look like, putting the case forward for our constituents, putting the case forward for industry, and it's been totally ignored. They effectively are stiffing licensed firearm holders.
1: This was, of course, supposed to be a national buyback scheme, but so far only New South Wales has formally signed up.
6: Tanya Dendrinos there. Andy Park with you. 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Just search for The World Today. Overseas now, US President Donald Trump has ordered the Pentagon to scale back joint exercises with South Korea, citing in a post on Truth Social his very good relationship with North Korea's Kim Jong-un, the cost of such exercises, and South Korea's recent refusal to support the US in Iran. US and South Korean forces were expected to practice joint operations in complex scenarios, including a live fire exercise. Tom Corbin is a research fellow at the United States Studies Center at the University of Sydney and joins me for more. Tom, is President Trump's retribution for South Korea not helping with Iran, or is it his hubris in believing he's got a stronger relationship with Kim Jong-un so he doesn't need South Korea just so much? What is the status quo between the trio of North Korea, South Korea and the US right now?
7: I mean, my first response to that would be neither of those things are mutually exclusive. They can both be true at the same time. And that's kind of suggestive that, you know, there is a broader context here for US ROK and for US North Korea relations at the moment. Look, in the case of the US South Korea relationship, it's obviously not the first time that Donald Trump or the Trump administration have used reductions in US participation in military exercises or canceled exercises outright, as in the past, to signal political displeasure with Seoul or to make a diplomatic overture to North Korea. But I think in the case of South Korea, US relations at the moment, there's a couple of other things going on. There's obviously the Iran piece, which you alluded to, though I would be careful to reading anything into a presidential tweet without a hefty grain of salt as far as reading actual US policy is concerned. But in the US-RK alliance at the moment, there's a

0: broader recalibration effort underway. Basically, the US wants South Korea to play a wider regional role, i.e. beyond the Korean Peninsula, which is something that Seoul has traditionally been reticent to do. But I think the other big thing here that's not really mentioned in Donald Trump's tweeting as of yet is the context of the US-RK trade relationship. The Trump administration is quite unhappy with South Korea at the moment because it, in the Trump administration's view, has failed to deliver on its pledges made in November 2025 to make some $350 billion US investment in strategic sectors in the United States, including shipbuilding. So this latest barb at South Korea, I guess, is occurring in that broader context, and I think that's important to note. Just on the North Korea piece quickly, look, the president said in his tweet that North Korea has been, quote, unthreatening and respectful, unquote, while he's been in the White House. You know, that may be true at the very top political level between the two leaders, but I'm afraid it really doesn't stack up as a claim against reality. The thing about North Korea's behavior over time, for those of us who watch North Korea, is that it doesn't really change all that much. And if anything, it's become more adventurous or disruptive in the last couple of years. And I'll give you kind of two examples of what that looks like right now. The first is that there was a ballistic missile test, again, just over the weekend, into the Sea of Japan. It's the same sort of missile that North Korea is providing to Russia in support of its war against Ukraine. And the second data point would be that Ukraine's President Volodymyr Zelensky has said in recent days that North Korea has sent another 50,000 troops, or up to 50,000 troops, rather, to fight for Russia in its war against Ukraine. So the president's claim that North Korea is unthreatening and respectful, you know, might stack up at the presidential bilateral level, but really doesn't reflect North Korea's actual behavior and practice.
1: The other big question here, as some have posited, is that perhaps the US is overcommitted in the Middle East and is stretched too thin. What do you think of that question?
0: It's a question that you can kind of divorce from this US-South Korea question. But look, the level of commitment of US forces to the contingency in the Strait of Hormuz with Iran, it's certainly not optimal from a US global priorities perspective. It doesn't really line up with what their national defense strategy documents have said in the last 10 to 20 years, let alone this particular administration. And I think kind of the key data point there that you see floating around in the media is the sheer volume of precision munitions that the US has had to use to make quite limited political and operational gains in the war with Iran. And the cost of that is going to be felt in Asia, I think, because it's greatly reduced and in some cases emptied stockpiles of precision munitions or missile interceptors that the US would need to deter, let alone to fight in a major conflict elsewhere in the world, including in our region, in Asia. Now, the US is taking steps in its defense industrial base context to try and ramp up production. In some cases, it's looking to triple or quadruple production for some of those key munitions. The problem there is that, one, the US doesn't currently have the money appropriated to pay for the contracts to triple or quadruple those munition stocks. And the second one is that it takes somewhere between 2 to 3 years to build and to certify a new missile factory if you're moving at breakneck speed. So what that kind of means is that it's hard to see an industrial fix to the industrial production problems that the US now has in a military respect, not just in the Middle East, but in Asia. And that kind of puts a new level of premium on having, you know, coherent military cooperation with your allies in Asia in particular. And so moves to kind of reduce U.S. participation in military exercises, it's not really an ideal move in that broader context.
1: We'll have to leave it there. Tom Corbin is a research fellow at the United States Studies Center. Appreciate your time. Thank you.
0: Thank you, Andy.
1: Rescue efforts are continuing in Indonesia after a magnitude 7.7 earthquake struck the island of Flores on Saturday. More than 50 have died so far, with hundreds of homes damaged by the quake and subsequent landslides, while thousands of evacuees are still waiting for help. Diana Damjanovic has the latest.
2: The powerful earthquake struck while many Flores residents were sleeping. Speaking from a hospital bed, this woman says she was lucky to survive.
3: When it shook, I felt I was spinning. I didn't have the chance to get up. Just as I was about to get up, rocks fell on me, on my head, my legs. I had my two kids with me, and we were all buried under rubble. We were then evacuated by someone.
2: The magnitude 7.7 tremor struck off the Indonesian island just before 5 a.m. on Saturday morning. In the chaos,

0: dozens were killed and many more injured, while thousands of homes were damaged. Residents across the region, like this older man, fled to higher ground, fearing a tsunami.
1: No, we haven't gone home. We just check on our house from time to time. But we came here only with the clothes on our backs and bits of food so we can still eat.
0: Now, camping on an open field with only a tarpaulin sheet for cover. He's yet to receive any aid and is disappointed with local authorities.
1: We're camping under a tree, so we need more tarpaulin sheets, clean drinking water, food, children's supplies. We can't have them getting sick. I just want to know if we're supposed to stay in camps like these or if the government has better plans.
0: Across Flores, rescuers have been desperately looking for anyone buried beneath the debris. The island is popular among tourists for its scenic landscapes and unspoiled beaches. It's now an emergency zone, with nearly 1,000 aftershocks recorded. Francisco Fernando from World Vision in Indonesia says the roads into villages are slowly being cleared.
2: There are some challenges remain. A lot of people in the camps and the needs for shelter is still there because of the roadblock, landslide from the earthquake, but it is improving because the clearance effort is underway right now.
0: The island is located in a renowned earthquake hotspot called the Pacific Ring of Fire. Back in 1992, Flores was struck by a magnitude 7.7 earthquake that triggered a tsunami and killed about 2,500 people. As rescue efforts continue following the latest disaster, Francisco Fernando says there's a big cleanup job ahead.
2: There are public spaces, public facilities like hospitals and some health centres that are also damaged. There are people and patients are being laid outside the hospitals. So that might be challenges that are coming in the few months or so.
3: Francisco Fernando there from the World Vision Indonesia, ending that report by Diana Damjanovic. Europe's wonderful museums and art galleries have long been an essential stop for Aussies planning their overseas jaunts. Perhaps you've been to a few of them yourself. But is the day approaching when it will no longer be possible for travellers to get a glimpse of some of the world's most important and valuable artworks? The latest theft of four paintings by one Renaissance master has focused attention again on the vulnerability of artworks valued in the millions, the ones that are often displayed in regional galleries that provide increasingly irresistible temptations for criminals. Nick Grimm has the story.
4: Like something from a movie, they say, the people of Messina in Sicily shocked to discover that while they celebrated the Ferragosto national holiday on Saturday night, thieves stole into the Museo Regionale di Messina. The theft occurred while the museum's alarm and security systems were fully operative, and the guards were on duty, says the museum director Marissa Mercurio. Once inside, the thieves helped themselves to four valuable works by the city's namesake Antonello da Messina, including three of the five surviving panels of the Politico di San Gregorio altarpiece, created by the artist in 1473. Bizarrely, two additional panels were left leaning against a fence outside the museum. And in a city where he's regarded as the best of the Renaissance masters, authorities call the news a blow to the heart. Enzo Caruso is Messina's local councillor in charge of culture and tourism.
5: This is more than a loss. It is a disaster, because Messina without Antonello is deprived of the very essence of the greatest artist of the European Renaissance. We hope that these works may return to their rightful home as soon as possible, because the police will be taking action at an international level and will give these thieves no respite.
4: It's believed the thieves might have been motivated by the sale earlier this year of another of the artist's works for more than $21 million.
5: The ministry's latest acquisition, a small work by Antonello, has clearly made headlines, particularly among art thieves, and has driven up the market value of this major artist.
4: Works by Europe's great masters are becoming increasingly vulnerable to art thieves, but once stolen, they can be harder for criminals to offload. On Friday, Italian police recovered three paintings by Impressionist Paul Cézanne, Pierre-Auguste Renoir and Henri Matisse, stolen in March from a private museum near the northern city of Parma. CCTV footage showed the thieves had taken less than 3 minutes to enter through a window, then seized the works valued at around $15 million. And perhaps most notable among the recent spate of museum thefts, the haul of close to $160 million worth of French crown jewels from the Louvre in Paris last year.
6: This is, of course, devastating. It's a big loss for the art world and for anyone interested in Renaissance art.
4: Andrea Schlernhardt is a professor of criminal law at the University of Queensland and a convener of the Transnational Organised Crime Program. As he points out, stealing works like Messina's is invariably easier than selling them on for a profit.
6: Look, and this is what makes this case really interesting but also particularly puzzling. I mean, this St. Gregorio politic is very well known, and so is the artist Antonella di Messina. This is early Italian Renaissance. This is one of the masterpieces of this museum and has been there for a very long time, has survived earthquakes and whatnot. So you can see on the one hand why someone would love the painting, and you can see sort of the value that's attached to that. But what on earth are you going to do with that? You know, selling this on the open market is absolutely impossible. This will be in the art loss register. Any gallerist, any dealer in the world will recognize this and will not be willing to sell that and will report this to the police. So is it a commission theft that some particular person says, I want this piece for my collection, this is never going to see the public again? Or is it something else? I mean, this is what we don't know.
4: Are we going to reach the point then perhaps where it no longer becomes viable for these major artworks to be kept on public display? Will they increasingly disappear inside locked vaults to protect them from thieves, or just end up in the hands of the people who've stolen them?
6: Look, I hope not. I hope that's not the answer, that, you know, all the big pieces of art are going to be locked away and we only see, you know, images or artificial recreations. I mean, let's be honest, the history of art theft, you know, is centuries old, if not older than that, and this will always happen. And as this case shows, no matter how tight your security, people will find loopholes. So I guess, and that's not a satisfying answer to your question, there is a certain risk that we got to live with. And of course, the museums make money from those masterpieces. That's why people travel to Messina, pay the entrance fee to the museum, and if that piece wasn't there, people wouldn't come anymore.
3: That's Andreas Schlernhardt from University of Queensland, ending that report by Nick Grimm. And that's all from the World Today team this Monday. Thanks for your company. Hope you can join me at the same time tomorrow. I'm Andy Park. Have a great afternoon.
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14: Nisambolo Binaka. I'm Josiah Nanunga, based in Fiji.
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14: This show aims to interweave traditional knowledge and climate change, helping you to be ready for any disaster through stories and talanoa from the Pacifica.
15: We take all those things and put them together so hopefully you feel more prepared for disasters.
14: This is all done through stories and talanoa. Tala fama tala, oloketa, talanoa, story from the Pacific.
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14: And the Pacific has a lot of sunshine, but could it also be the key to powering our future? Stay listening to find out more. That's all coming up. 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
14: If you think about your home, your kitchen, your bedroom, or even the family area, those areas pretty much stay the same. But when you go outside, that's a bit different.
15: You're now outside and you walk down the side of your house and you live right on the beach. But this time when you see the beach, it looks totally different than it did the day before.
14: This is the exact story of a home in Nauru in the North Pacific. The beach is constantly changing and each day it can appear higher or even lower depending on the weather.
15: Pacific Prepared visited this home to find out more.
14: Bolonaka.
20: Hello, Musheko.
14: So we are coming from, we are actually conducting this interview here in Nauru. And I'm pleased to join by our good friend here from Nauru Media Bureau. Bolonaka.
20: Yes, thank you, Joe. I'm Eliana. I work at the radio station.
14: Right.
20: And we're here right in the middle of a lunch hour. No, it's past the peak hour anyway. What's the time now, if you will?
14: It's 3 o'clock in the afternoon, yeah.
20: 3 o'clock in the afternoon.
14: So it's after school. We have a guest here with us.
20: Yes.
14: Today, and she will shed some light about the reality or what they face right here. What's the name of this district?
20: Oh, the name of this district. We're in this Boy District.
14: Boy District, yeah. So, thank you for your time and welcome to Pacific Prepared.
21: Thank you.
14: Can you just briefly introduce yourself?
21: Okay, so I'm Mary Ponsa Dedenang. I am 47 years of age and I live in Boy District.
14: Right. So how would you describe what did it look like over the years when you were growing up to how is it now?
21: It's a major difference to me because before, back in the days, I always go with my cousins, friends, to go to the beach and have a swim where there was nice beachy sands. But nowadays, we don't have that. It's like a rocky surface on the beach right where we live.
14: So when did you started to see or notice the changes you just mentioned?
21: I guess it'll be around the year after schooling when I came back from school, and I started to notice that the beaches were maybe, I think, in the 19 or maybe 2000s, somewhere there, when I have my own small family. Yes.
20: How does it make you feel seeing your home change like this?
21: It's sad because it's really a nice island with nice beachy sands, but nowadays it's not the same. Maybe some parts of the island, but here, just where I live, the beaches are no longer there, the sandy beaches. Instead, there's rocks and stuff like that coming from under the... Now, it's that surface now, here in Gario Boy District.
14: So do you think coastal erosion also happened that caused the change?
21: Yes, I believe so. I've been hearing about it, but now it's really, I can see it as well.
14: What do you understand by coastal erosion?
21: That question I've been asking myself over the years, but I really don't know anything about in the environment sides of things, but I'm really eager to find out and wanted to know as well.
14: And the changes and also coastal erosion, how does it impact the residents who live within the area?
21: Well, I have families just near the beach and their houses are like falling apart during to those cases. And even they had to bring in boulders just to hold up the houses and stuff like that. It's really quite dangerous as well.
14: So the issue at

0: 10, are there any decision to relocate them elsewhere, or they want to remain there?
1: I think they want to remain there. I think they've been also been told to relocate, but they really love that area. So I don't know if there's going to be any relocating soon or not.
0: Why? Why do they don't want to relocate at any time earlier?
1: The families I know, just my neighbors, they were born here. They lived here all their lives. So I don't think they would like the new changes to their lifestyles or living environment. With what I see, how I see it, it's like we don't really give thought about it, but it's reality. It's really happening. I think we need more education on climate change and stuff like that, like just the residents living around, especially around the near the beaches and the ocean.
0: What is the typical weather pattern that is affecting the coastal front or the area where we are conducting this interview?
1: Like I said, I don't really know what happened, why is it happening, but I was just guessing, or just stories I've been hearing, like where they've been doing a lot of the boat harbour, the new boat harbour, and then this is what I've been told, how I know it. The current or the waves, I don't know, something like that, but I really don't know, why it's happening. It's just that, like I said, I think we really need more education on and things to know about the environments and what's affecting the erosion, coastal erosion and stuff like that.
0: That's a very important point highlighted about the need to raise more awareness out there in the community so that people are well informed and are aware of the changes that's happening.
2: What advice do you have for residents and visitors during periods of rough seas or severe weather?
1: For rough seas and severe weather, first of all, stay away from the beach. That's what I will tell the kids, especially from my home, as I'll be worried if they get in dangerous situations when the sea is not good. It's at rough, yeah.
0: So before we conclude or end our discussion or talanoa with you, is there anything that you would like to add or talk about?
1: No, I think all is good. I will just need to learn more about the climate change sides of things.
0: And that was Mariposa Dedenang, a member of Boy District, one of the districts here on Nauru Island. Thank you so much for your time.
1: Thank you.
0: And also a big thank you to our good friend from Nauru Media Bureau, Eliana Agigo, for her time and for co-hosting or co-interviewing Mariposa. Eliana, thank you so much for your time.
2: What can I say? Mothe.
0: Mothe. Lisa Mothe Manda.
2: Lisa Mothe Manda.
0: Right. Panaka.
3: What's your plan? Are you ready to leave your home? Plan now before disaster strikes. Pacific Prepared.
0: Fred, I suppose that most people in the Pacific already have an understanding about how important the sun is, drying up clothes, helping farmers, and even a source of energy.
4: And there's a lot of work being done to see if this can happen. A large government alliance is trying to help people make the most of the glorious Pacific sun.
0: And this is not just about Fiji. The work will also have wider regional benefits. To tell us more, let us listen to an interview with the Director General of Internet.

0: National Solar Alliance, Mr. Ashish Khanna.
1: To give you a very brief idea, 80% of all new power capacity added in the world last year was renewables, and 80% of that was solar. Which means whether you look at Europe, North America, South America, or Asia, 2/3 of all new power is solar. Why is that? The cost of solar along with storage has dropped down by 90% over last decade. The cost of tenders for solar along with evening storage is as low as 3 to 4 US cents.
0: Talking about the Pacific, can you give us an overview of the alliance and its role in accelerating the transition to clean and affordable energy, renewable energy source, particularly for developing countries and small island developing states, especially in the Pacific, including Fiji?
1: Thank you. So most of the Pacific countries, including Fiji, have average tariff that are touching almost 40 VG cents or above 20. And that is not taking account of faraway areas that are heavily reliant on diesel that spends almost US 50 to 60 US cents.
0: For Pacific Island countries like Fiji, energy security and climate resilience are closely related, and that is a subject that we emphasize a lot on Pacific Prepared. How can the solar energy sector help Pacific communities become more resilient to climate change and disruptions to energy supply?
1: When you provide a solar rooftop energy to a healthcare, you're not only doing mitigation, you are providing resilience to all health shocks. When you provide a solar pump to a farmer, it's about increasing income and climate resilience to all the shocks. So we believe that energy security and climate resilience are interwoven for both mitigation and adaptation to solar solutions. As rural communities, as agriculture, as healthcare, education, and commercial establishments will be using more solar, they will be able to enhance their income, livelihoods, and because Pacific often has climate catastrophes, because solar is a decentralized solution on a solar rooftop, it will not be cut off because some transmission or distribution system collapsed. Because of its very nature of a decentralized system, it is a great shock for even climate disasters. So solar and storage through its design are a perfect mix for managing disasters, income augmentation and resilience in addition to energy security.
0: I believe that this initiative came about following one of the COP meetings that was held over the past few years. Now, as we approach another COP meeting towards the end of the year, and of course Fiji and Tuvalu will be hosting pre-COP events, how important is this visit and this initiative, in particular solar initiative, and the need to use solar energy to be implemented in most vulnerable communities in the Pacific? How important is it with the visit and this approach as we head into pre-COP meetings in Fiji and Tuvalu and the main one in towards the end of the year?
1: You're absolutely right. We believe that the CITES countries, and as you very rightly mentioned, ISA was announced in Paris COP. We are a young multilateral organization with just 8 years. But we are here because the time for talking about supporting CITES is gone. The time now is to create a project pipeline and create real projects. Therefore, CITES platform for us is nothing but the climate implementation bridge. And that's our view for pre-COP and the COP. Let's get projects. Together with World Bank Group, we are planning 500 megawatts of solar and 250 megawatt hours of storage, more than $1.5 billion of investments that must come together in CITES. And it is not only a talk. To give you an example, the island of Mauritius today, as we speak, has 225 megawatt of solar in storage. That's $500 million of live projects. My dream is to create similar pipeline of projects in Fiji, PNG, and the other Pacific islands, because the tariffs that people are paying and the fiscal impact of such high level of diesel imports needs to be reduced, and solar and storage in decentralized manner is the key solution for small island countries. This is something we'll take to pre-COP in both Fiji and Tuvalu, as well as at the COP.
0: So from PNG now in Fiji, when are you planning to visit the other three countries, Vanuatu, Nauru and Kiribati?
1: Yes, actually you will be delighted to know that Pacific has 4 STARC, Solar Technology Application Resource Centers of ISA. We just opened one in Don Bosco Technological Institute in Papua New Guinea, Port Moresby. We'll be opening one tomorrow in Fiji National University. And we already have 2 STARC centers operational in Kiribati and Vanuatu. We believe, as a Global South institution, and my own personal experience of having worked in almost 40 countries, building local capability is the heart of sustainable change. When you have local Fijians who can draft the policy and regulations to Fijian context, who can draft the procurement contracts, who can do the EPC construction, maintain and create financing architectures, then countries will change. And that is something that we want to do across all the Pacific countries. That's why we opened up STARC centers. And we have, I must say that we have country partnership strategies in 3 countries, Fiji, Papua New Guinea, and Solomon Islands.
0: What are some of the opportunities do you see for Fiji and other Pacific Island countries to scale up solar energy? And what do you like to see achieved over the next 5 to 10 years?
1: I would say, Joe, in addition to 5 to 10 years, I see countries like Fiji hungry for next 6 months. So in next 6 months, I believe if the government were to give clarity on solar rooftops, I see 30 to 50 megawatt of solar rooftop happening just in Fiji in next 6 to 9 months. As I mentioned, my estimate is that you are looking at a net tariff between 15 to 20 Fiji cents, roughly half the tariff of EFL. Just imagine how much money can be saved immediately. In next 1 to 5 years, I would like every island of not only Fiji, of PNG, of Solomon Islands, Vanuatu, Nauru, all the countries, to have dedicated solar and storage-based connections. I repeat, our experience suggests that small island developing states must focus on decentralized renewable energy for having solar rooftop and mini-grid as a solution. And I am of the view that Fiji's own target of 100% renewable energy is only feasible if we can do a lot of decentralized renewable energy. One very important element I'd like to highlight. I want Pacific countries to not be dependent on concessional and donor finance.
0: A very bold statement right there about the need to engage and involve young people in this initiative, especially when we are living in the times where technology, artificial intelligence is on the rise, and the need for people as well to tap into these opportunities to accelerate the use of solar energy source in the Pacific. And that was Mr. Ashish Khanna, the Director General of the International Solar Alliance. Thank you so much, Vinaka Bakalevu, for your time.
1: Thank you for having me, Joe. It's been a pleasure.
2: I'm just holding on for dear life here.
3: 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They are the first responder.
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0: Some disasters you can't really plan for. Earthquakes, tsunamis, or even volcanic eruptions. It's the slightly slower disasters that can be planned for, such as cyclones.
5: And it doesn't mean that they're any less dangerous or destructive, but there's often just a little bit more time to start planning for a cyclone.
0: In Vanuatu, one farmer said he has a routine to make sure his home is just that little bit stronger for a cyclone. And it's very simple. Let's take a listen.
6: Thank you. My name is Kalbeo Joseph, and I am from a power village. I live here since I was born. I work as an area council secretary for the province of Sefa. In a village, I work as an one of the community leaders. Usually contribute a lot in

0: community works and community meetings.
1: What sort of disasters have you seen living here in this village in Nepal? So we're on the sort of coastline of Vanuatu. We're on the eastern coast at the moment, or the northeast coast. What sort of disasters have you seen here?
0: I think the disaster that usually happens here in our village, mainly two of them. One is the sea level rise.
1: Yep.
0: And the most one is the cyclone.
1: Right.
0: Which affects most of the people here, mm-hmm. especially in farming.
1: What sort of things do you need to do to prepare for disasters here?
0: Disaster preparedness is usually we get the advice and awareness from the department of local authority, which is NDMO, National Disaster Office.
1: Yeah.
0: They are the ones that usually come over to the community to help and organize with a sort of a formation, which is called community disaster committees.
1: Okay.
0: And they are the people that trained and prepared people for the preparedness of these disasters.
1: Okay.
0: Yeah.
1: When you say that you get the information from the NDMO organization, do they come to the village? How does it work? Do they send you things, or...?
0: They come to the village.
1: Okay.
0: It's usually with the programs, and lots of the times they come with awareness, with materials also,
1: yeah.
0: Like radios and things that we can use.
1: Okay. So very practical things that will help.
0: Yeah.
1: Okay. And what about in terms of the community awareness, do you think that the community is quite aware and happy to have that kind of information given to them, even though while there's nothing happening on a day like today where it's quite a nice day, do you think that they're okay and they're accepting of that preparedness information?
0: I think at first it wasn't really important for most of the people here, because at first when we have the warnings from radio,
1: mm-hmm.
0: Not everyone believes that there will be a cyclone.
1: Sure.
0: But since then, since 2015, with mm-hmm. the cyclone Pam.
1: Oh, Pam.
0: That was one of the cyclones that many people nowadays they don't. When awareness is taken here, most of the people are happy to get the awareness because what they've seen during the cyclone Pam.
1: So you think the experience of seeing a cyclone firsthand is good for people in some ways?
0: When the cyclone Pam warnings were given out in the radio, I think the announcement was made that it will be a monster cyclone. And it's hardly to be believed with many people here that really it will be a monster cyclone.
1: Yeah.
0: But then it happens.
1: Right. And when you say that you're the first to do something, what sort of things are you doing exactly?
0: We use local houses. Mm-hmm. So one of the preparedness to do with the local houses, we have to cut coconut leaves.
1: Mm-hmm.
0: We have coconuts there, coconut leaves.
1: The dead ones, or?
0: No, the green ones.
1: Okay.
0: Then we cover it up at the top, like the one there.
1: Ah, so we're looking at a house now, a building anyway. We turn around and you put it on the roof? You sort of thatch it? Or?
0: Yeah, we put it over the thatch.
1: Okay.
0: This is normally one of the practices that most of the people in the village should do.
1: Okay.
0: And to do with the local houses.
1: Yeah.
0: Yeah.
1: And what does that do exactly?
0: It protects the wind from blowing the dust.
1: Ah,
0: okay. The dust leaves.
1: Right. So once the cyclone's finished, you just take off the
0: leaves again.
1: Okay.
0: Yeah, the coconut leaves again.
1: Yeah, right.
0: Yeah.
1: So you're kind of adding a roof to your house. Is that what you're doing,
0: essentially? But especially during cyclones.
1: Yes. Yeah.
0: Yeah. But when no cyclones, it stays as it is.
1: Okay.
0: Yeah.
1: All right. Interesting. Well, thank you so much. And yeah, thanks for talking to us today.
0: Thank you very much.
1: No problem.
2: Disaster is part of our life, and recovering is also part of our life.
3: 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That's how

0: Right here on Pacific Repaired Program, and Pinaka
1: Thanks, Joe. Vinaka.
0: Bakalebu.
1: This show was made on the lands of the peoples of Stony Creek Nation in Lutruwita, Tasmania, also the people of the Vanuatu. Pacific Prepared is supported with funding from the Australian Government's Department of Foreign Affairs and Trade. Any views expressed do not necessarily represent those of the Australian Government. It's produced and distributed in partnership with Radio Australia and networks across the Pacific, including Radio New Zealand Pacific, National Broadcasting Corporation of Papua New Guinea, Palau Wave Radio, Fijian Broadcasting Corporation, Samoa National Radio 2AP, Solomon Islands Broadcasting Corporation, and Tonga Broadcasting Commission. My name's Fred Hooper, and thanks to my co-host in Fiji, Josina Nunga. Please share any information you've learned today, and stay safe. 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
1: Dipsosaurus dorsalis. 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
5: ABC News. Hello, I'm William Howard Evans. The US president has instructed the Pentagon to reduce joint military exercises with South Korea, citing his relationship with North Korean dictator Kim Jong-un. Emily Grimenz has more from Washington.
6: US President Donald Trump used a social media post to say he's not happy that the US participates in joint military exercises with South Korea. He referenced his very good relationship with North Korea's Kim Jong-un, who opposes the drills. The US and South Korea are about to begin an 11-day annual joint exercise. Mr. Trump says it's too late to cancel, but called the exercises costly and a hostile signal to North Korea, which he says has been unthreatening and respectful. In the same post, he says South Korea declined to join the US to denuclearise Iran. Emily Grimenz, ABC News, Washington.
5: Israel's Minister of National Security has publicly advocated for killing 30 to 40 people in Gaza each night. Itamar Ben-Gvir has made the comments on a podcast as senior members of the Trump administration-backed Board of Peace are in Egypt in a bid to revive the Gaza peace process. In the past, similar statements by the minister and other Israeli officials were widely condemned, and many have been presented to the UN's World Court as evidence of genocide. Israel denies it has committed genocide in Gaza. Ukraine insists Russia is striking civilian targets after Moscow claimed its latest strikes targeted weapons infrastructure. Here's Europe correspondent Elias Kluwer.
7: Russia is continuing its aerial attacks on Ukrainian cities, and its latest drone and missile strike destroyed a market in the capital, Kyiv. Another Russian attack in the east of Ukraine struck a house, and two people inside died. Moscow says the attacks are designed to limit Ukraine's weapons manufacturing, but responding on X, Volodymyr Zelensky, the Ukrainian president, said wherever the Russians can reach with their ballistic missiles, they strike civilian infrastructure. The Russian attacks come as Kyiv ramps up its retaliation efforts on Moscow, targeting military industries and retail distribution centres that Kyiv claims are being used as Russian logistics bases.
5: Tonga's Prime Minister says it's disappointing the United States has imposed a visa bond of up to $20,000 on applicants from Tonga and four other Pacific nations. The measure came into force earlier this month and has affected Pacific Islanders wanting to visit their relatives in diaspora communities right across the US. Lord Whakawhānau says his government is pursuing

0: a diplomatic solution and is continuing discussions with US officials.
1: It was very disappointing for us to hear this become a permanent fixture, but we are not dissuaded from pursuing diplomatic solution towards alleviating the restrictions or the bonds posted on Tongan citizens applying for tourist and education visas.
0: The Victorian Farmers Federation says tighter accommodation standards for agricultural workers in the state is good for the industry. The Victorian Labour Hire Authority, which works to prevent the exploitation of labour hire workers, has brought in new conditions for businesses which provide housing for their workers. Companies that house workers in substandard accommodation could have their licences cancelled and face large fines. The Federation's horticultural president, Michael Crisera, says the industries involved in labour hire need to ensure they comply with regulations.
2: We're definitely supportive of improving conditions for our workers. Obviously, it comes at a cost to some of the labour hire providers or even some of the horticultural businesses as well. Yeah, but we're definitely in support of improved conditions.
0: The American actor and star of the Scream franchise, Hayden Panettiere, has died at the age of 36. She was also known for her roles in television shows such as Nashville and Heroes. The American broadcaster ABC has announced her death, citing her father as saying that she brought immeasurable love and joy to all who knew her and to the millions who watched her on screen. There have been no further details released regarding the cause of her death. And soccer great Cristiano Ronaldo says this season is likely to be his last and is contemplating a future orientated around his family. The captain of the Portuguese football team recently played in his sixth and final World Cup and has since returned to his Saudi club Al Nassr, linking up with its new Australian manager Ange Postecoglou. You're up to date with the latest ABC News.
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6: Talofa lava, everyone. Yes, for another week right across the Pacific, you are listening to On the Record here on ABC Radio Australia. My name is Sosefina Fuamoli, and this is the show where I get to put some of my favourite artists under the spotlight and give you hopefully some new music to add to your playlist, but also you get to find out some more about how these artists got here. It's been an absolute pleasure to bring you some stories from right across the region and beyond, and also put the spotlight on artists who have a really diverse musical background, diverse musical tastes as well. It's really inspiring for me as a music fan and as someone who kind of works on the other side of things to just find out what makes musicians and producers tick. And when it comes to our artists from the islands and from diaspora as well, I think we're in a really exciting time just seeing how contemporary music is being made and presented. So I'm so happy to have you here. Today's show is coming to you from the lands of the Wurundjeri Woiwurrung people of the Kulin Nation here in Melbourne. And as always, before each show, we acknowledge our elders past and present and extend our love and respect to all of our First Nations family who might be checking in with us today via the ABC Pacific website or the ABC Listen app or on digital radio. Now, today we've got a really cool guest who's joining me today. I've been following this brother's music for a few years now. He's probably, I would say, I mean, he's definitely a name that is very well respected in genre circles, but I think if we kind of broaden the scope out a little bit to look at Australian producers, multi-instrumentalists and composers, Setwan is definitely one of our hidden gems. He is a creative in the purest sense. His music is so fluid in the way that it sort of bends between soul and jazz influences, but then can also feel really at home with R&B, some hip-hop, some deep house, everything that kind of comes together to create a really unique and fresh soundscape. Setwan is my guest for this afternoon, but because we are talking about soundscapes, I do want to get some of his music into the mix right now, just to give you a little bit of a vibe, a little bit.

of a taste of the world that we're stepping into today here for On the Record. Some music from his latest project, Visions in Venus. This one was probably one of my most streamed records of 2025. It's just, again, a beautiful moment of immersion and escapism. So I want to get the track Undisputed on for us first. And when we come back, Setswan will be here to tell us a little bit about himself and break down some key music choices too. Sink into this one here and On the Record here on ABC Radio Australia.

0: Setuan here for On The Record. I told you that we're dealing with music that just sort of, it sticks to your bones, you know what I mean? It just is so full of texture and just so full of beautiful density in its presentation and in its delivery. I'm so glad that we have the man behind it all with us today here for On The Record. Setuan joins us. Welcome, my brother.
1: Yeah, hello, how are you?
0: I'm good. It is so wonderful to have some of your time with us here today. We were just talking off air. Things have been very busy for you.
1: So to
0: have you with us is a real pleasure.
1: It's an honor to be on the show.
0: Oh, man. For our audiences out there in the Pacific who might be coming to you for the first time, can you tell us a little bit about your background and where you're based now, first off?
1: Yeah, absolutely. My background is I was born in Ngunnawal in Australia, mm-hmm. Otherwise known as Canberra. My father is from the Solomon Islands, from the Western Province.
0: Hell yeah.
1: And my mother is, you know, Australian. Currently, I'm based on Gadigal land.
0: We love it.
1: Over in Sydney, and been loving things here. Been here for probably about 11 years now.
0: It goes quickly, doesn't it?
1: It goes really quickly, and this city's just gone under so many musical chapters I've watched.
0: Yes.
1: So I feel like right now it's the best it's been since I've lived here. So we're holding it down here.
0: Holding it down for sure, for sure. Well, like I mentioned at the top of the show, this record, Visions in Venus, stunning. First of all,
1: thank you. That's very, very kind.
0: I know that it's a bit belated, but this is the first time I'm seeing you since. So it's just one of these projects that is so beautifully expansive, and it's, I don't know, it's just, there's something so tangible about it as a piece of work. So I'm so glad that we get to set things up today just by diving into your process a little bit, man. Like, when it comes to creating full collections of music like this, where does it start for you? Like, do you find that your musical ideas, do they take like visual forms for you, or are you kind of very much influenced by sounds and life around you? Like, how does it start?
1: Yeah, I think, I guess the music thing is always to me some sort of like, feels like a diary entries.
0: Yeah.
1: Sometimes that is just part of my life. So there's definitely songs, you know, that you can write that spark a visual sort of thing in front of you, but usually it is sort of just the sounds themselves.
0: Yeah.
1: And I suppose the longer you're doing these things, maybe picking up on also things in your environment that you can interpret musically.
0: Yes, for sure.
1: Yeah, those sorts of things.
0: Definitely. I think what I love about the music that I've heard from you over the years is just like there's a boldness in how you write, and there's a boldness in the way you construct your soundscapes, you know. It's still very accessible, I feel like, for people who might not normally listen to this sort of music, you know what I mean? Mm. And I feel like that's so important. Can you tell me a little bit about the music that you were growing up with and how you maybe remember your journey in production starting?
1: Yeah. I suppose growing up, music was just always something that mom had seen I was really into. Maybe it was sort of times in the Solomons, you know, watching people sort of sing, and obviously all over the islands, everyone be singing.
0: Yeah.
1: But you know, they had the guitars and stuff like that singing about. And then when we came back to Australia, when I was very, very young, probably about 4 or 5, I think mom put me pretty much straight into some lessons there. I was raised by my grandmother and my mom.
0: Mm-hmm.
1: So in that household, my grandpa was always probably the musical person. He was always whistling, singing. He loved playing music in the car. And it wasn't exactly music that directly influenced me.
0: Sure.
1: But he was just such a supporter for me, you know, me doing really, like, I was super lucky with my grandparents. They were just so supportive. So there was that sort of thing. And then eventually when my stepfather came into the picture, he was also, he had such incredible taste. And to this day, he's sort of someone I look towards as like a litmus test for if something's good or not.
0: Yeah.
1: You know, even if I think it's good, I sort of want, I still want to know what he thinks about it. And he brought a lot of different types of records into the house. Mum was probably more on your sort of like Aaron Neville, Marvin Gaye sort of thing, Supremes. So I probably got a little bit of the soul from what Mum was playing. But then I was always, that moved into sort of playing into rock bands. And, you know, I was really into like, it was the 90s. So I was really into like Rage Against the Machine and the Red Hot Chili Peppers. And I was really into sort of punk music as it was then, but it was sort of my stepfather who was like, nah, come to the CD store, I'll buy you proper punk records, and I'll sit you down and I'll show you this sort of stuff. So
0: that's the education.
1: I feel like, yeah, education wise there was this sort of different angles from my family, even though no one played music. And then in my friendship circle, I just happened to stumble across this magical group of friends from sort of primary school all the way through, that we played in the band together, and we always pushed each other musically that way. So we learn a lot from each other and each other's teachers as well. We'd get so many CDs from, you know, like the drummer's drum teacher would give him some old CDs to check out, and we'd all trade them and sort of check that stuff out. And when we were learning jazz guitar, we'd trade those CDs with the drummer and stuff like that. Eventually, the band stuff became us poking around on the computers and sort of writing songs as if, you know, like terrible, terrible songs on the computer that could be relearned maybe as band ideas when we were sort of in early high school on really early versions of music programs that didn't sound very good. But that just sort of kept with us, you know, like playing music on the computer as like a escape to playing music in real life.
0: Totally. Yes. Yes. Just
1: experimenting. And then eventually I'd studied guitar, and I'd gone quite deep into jazz guitar at one point back in Canberra. And I really just realized I wasn't a guitarist in the way that some of my other friends were guitarists, but maybe I was more of a songwriter. And I loved recording things at home. I'd always loved just recording vocal ideas and guitar parts. And I think that sort of just became something that I liked as a quiet escape for myself. And it wasn't until maybe I was sort of like 17 or something like this. And I was like, you know what? I think I want to be a music producer. I don't know what that is, but I'm pretty sure all this music that I'm starting to like is like sort of the concept of the producer, instead of being a record producer, the artist producer had started to come a bit more forward. And I was like, oh, like I really just, I'm immersed in this world. And that's sort of what happened. I ended up moving to Sydney and studying more like a Bachelor of Music, more in composition and production. And then ended up sort of teaching Ableton. And it's just been a journey of, trying to explore my ideas through the computer and through instruments at the same time.
0: But I love it. I mean, it's because I was going to say earlier, like the sound, to me anyway, it speaks to such an organic relationship with songwriting. And just hearing you talk about how you've grown with this love for music in different forms, I think that's something we can really hear in the music that you're making now, you know?
1: Yeah, absolutely. I think it's always like, I don't really know what I make stylistically.
0: Yeah.
1: And I'm also sometimes making the songs, I'm like, who would listen to this song? But it's more just that sometimes there's like, I just see a connection between a few different things and I want to hear that. So sometimes I'm like, I'll just make what I imagine.
0: You want to hear. Yeah,
1: it could,
0: totally.
1: It could be halfway in between all of that sort of stuff.
0: I love it. I love it. If you're just joining us, you're hanging out with Sossafina and Setwan here on the Record. This is the show where I get to hopefully introduce you to some of your new favorite artists and producers, give you some of their music, and of course, we dive into some key musical influences and musical memories for them as well. We're going to start with a jazz icon, really. We've got a couple of modern day icons, but Acca Bilk is. He's such a pioneer in his own way. You've brought me one of his signature tracks. It's called Stranger on the Shore. And I'm really interested to see where this sort of music has fit into your journey.
1: Sure. Yeah, this one. So let me just start by saying that picking four songs
0: your career. I'm sorry.
1: No, that's fine. It was so hard, but I think what I tried to do here was just like different stages in my life.
0: Yeah.
1: It is basically what's going on. And truth be told, Akabilk is not exactly this big inspiration to me, but rather this song was, this is my grandfather's favorite song sure.
0: Okay, love that.
1: And I think this was, as I said, he was always playing music in the house and he was often someone to drive me and pick me up from music lessons.
0: Yeah.
1: Depending on where it was when I was in primary school. And anyone in my family would know that you could hear this tune on any given day in any given hour in the car. And yeah, I just feel like as I was learning so much about music, I'd be getting in and out of the car and this song would just be playing. So I wanted to play this one. We lost my grandfather last year. And so I wanted to play this one for him.
0: Love
1: but
0: it.
1: I also think that when I grew up and I started getting more into hip hop, and you know, I was a big fan of like Jay Dilla and Madlib and these sorts of crate digging producers.
0: Yes.
1: But you know, one thing that a lot of those producers did was like use library records, like basically just, old records that were made by record companies that you could use in the background of television or you could, you know, basically background music.
0: Yeah.
1: And my grandfather and my grandmother had run a restaurant for many, many years. And I think my grandpa had accumulated this sort of easy listening collection.
0: I love it. I can hear that.
1: and when I got into, like I said, the hip hop stuff, all of a sudden these dudes were like chopping up easy listening records. And I was sort of like, I've been listening to easy listening the whole time. You know, this one's just maybe a little bit more, not exactly what I'm making, but opened me up to maybe some of the calmer sounds.
0: I love it.
1: Like that. Yeah.
0: Well, it's a good point in the day for any fans of the clarinet. out there, we love it. And also, if you don't know what Akabilk looks like, I highly encourage you to go look it up. He had his own style.
1: He had his own style, that's for sure. There's one of one. I remember being pretty freaked out by the looks of this guy on tapes growing up. But he's pretty free. I'm still freaked out by the look of him. But
0: that's just jazz, baby. That's jazz. Let's get into it. Here for On The Record, Setwan is taking the reins, curating a beautiful afternoon of music. This one by Akabilk is an iconic track. It's called Stranger On The Shore.

0: Akubilk here on the record. You're hanging out with Sosafina and Setuan this afternoon, going through some, I guess, key musical points, some musical influences and memory for this wonderful producer. We're heading to a Jamaican music icon now, and he's, I mean, a pioneer of dub music, period, but his engineering skills were just second to none.
1: Incredible.
0: King Tubby, brother. Tell me.
1: King Tubby. Yeah. So this is another one that, another later end of my journey, I suppose. And I did skip across a lot of music for this, but I think, so basically I had always, I was actually almost going to put in Bob Marley's Jammin' in this. Okay. Because that was like this big sort of hark back to the islands for me. But love, where I'm going with this is I always had this love of sort of reggae music, which wasn't really shared a lot around a lot of my Canberra friends, and not that they disliked it. It's just like
0: I grew up in Adelaide, so I get exactly where you're coming from.
1: yeah. It just wasn't, you know, everywhere. But basically, I decided to do an assignment on like sort of reggae dub music when I was at some point in high school or early college, just like year 11 or late year 10. And again, went down to what was called Impact Records down in Canberra. It's now gone, this legendary record store. And they just had this incredible dub collection. You could get CDs for quite cheap, and ended up just picking up a whole stack of these things from the dub section, being like, I don't really know, but I've got to do this assignment. And I went home and put on this King Tubby record. And it just transformed my life immediately. Like, I was already really into sort of quite psychedelic things through like Jimi Hendrix and like delays and effects and this. And through band music, again, we'd been exploring lots of, I really liked like experimental bands. But hearing this person play pretty much just straight instrumental music that was just so, as you know, as you've mentioned a few times, immersive.
0: Yeah.
1: And it was just something completely different. And I think it completely redirected my understanding of also what electronic music could be.
0: Totally, yeah.
1: You know, this is like the blueprint of electronic music. And my understanding back then was maybe a bit more like doof-doof sort of electronic music. So hearing this stuff where it was like real band things but being put in these different contexts, I was just sort of like, all right, this is something I think that could be cool, maybe in the back of my head. Just it would, how do I say this? It became a part of the, like the palette that I really wanted to keep using. Like this idea of this sort of like really soulful parts that could be made really dark almost through this sort of environment of dub music. But then, yeah, it had all the sort of, you could have soul singers on it and all of that sort of stuff.
0: It could really go in different directions.
1: And so I'm picking this song because I think it opened me up to electronic music, which is now a huge part of my life. And as I get older and older and older, like dub music is something that I just keep coming back to as a blueprint for stripping things down.
0: Yeah.
1: For providing more to the listener, for environment. And I suppose, yeah, that's sort of why I want to pick this. Just like flag dub is to me the perfect start of a song.
0: Of a journey as well, man.
1: It just starts so beautifully. I think I played this in my first DJ sets ever back when I was a teenager, and I play it to this day if I get the opportunity.
0: It's a classic. It's timeless.
1: Yeah, that's it.
0: Well, if this is your first sort of introduction to King Tubby, what a gateway. What an absolute gateway. Let's get into it here for On The Record. This one, Flag Dub, chosen for you by Setuan. We'll be right back.

0: Yes, here and on the record, we are vibing out this afternoon. My name is Sosefina. Setuan is my guest today. If you've been liking what you've been hearing, don't forget that you can run this whole episode back by heading to the ABC Pacific website. Just go search up ABC Pacific and on the record in your search engine, and it'll take you right to our program page. Now, before we get into your next choice for today, man, I wanted to just briefly ask you about, you know, what is 2026 looking like for you? And I wanted to talk further about the concept of like stepping into a space as a producer, as a creative, where you're sharing your knowledge, you're sharing ideas, because I feel like community is very much at the core of what we do, right? I know that you were a mentor in Nairi's Music Block program.
1: Yes.
0: Big shout outs to the sister Nairi and all work that she's been doing establishing this really cool music initiative out in Goroka in Papua New Guinea. Take me through what that has been like, because it just looked absolutely incredible from what I was seeing on social media.
1: It was indescribably magical, like the entire thing.

0: when I got the email from Nairi, the invitation to go over to PNG and do this stuff, I've never cancelled so many things so quickly.
1: I love it.
0: You know what I mean? I was just like, give me 1 hour. And I just was like calling everybody, like, not making that. That's not happening.
1: That's so
0: Someone else is
1: wild.
0: taking this gig, blah, blah, blah. And when we got there, it just surpassed any type of, I mean, what could you like? You just couldn't prepare yourself for the immense talent, the sort of friendship, the way in which everyone was just completely down and there for the music and so excited just to be doing that. You know, it was like all of the bad parts of music and the music industry had just been completely stripped out. And we were just doing what we all love together and meeting one another and all of all yeah, getting very close in these few days as music allows you to do. To be honest, I feel like the journey's still not finished because we're still sort of working and cleaning up some of these songs. I don't know if I've come to terms with what's happened. I still
1: It's
0: haven't
1: gonna
0: done,
1: take a
0: I
1: while,
0: haven't
1: hey?
0: done my post-trip post or whatever you're
1: Sure,
0: supposed to do. Because every time I go through the photos, I'm like, this is just really not gonna explain how it felt.
1: Totally. I mean, the group that you went over with was incredible. I mean, for our listeners out there, this was a mentoring group that not only featured Setwan, we're talking about Napalm from Hiatus Coyote, Kazo Oslo, the good brother, Dom went over as well. You had Ant Enoch, who is an incredible songwriter and producer,
0: Incredible.
1: too. Ari Leke, our good brother Ari, was also there. Like, just Kait as well involved, too. Like, these are musicians and producers who I'm so proud and privileged to call almost like extended family members in music. But just to see how you guys were connecting with local songwriters, local producers who, we know here on ABC Radio Australia, and through our connections to community are like popping off. Like people like, Kazi Buddha is like one of my favorites at the moment.
0: Buddha, baby.
1: And
0: We love Buddha.
1: but to see like the bridges being built between all of you guys, like that's for me, I'm like, I'm so glad something like this exists, because that's why I do what I do. So I can only imagine what that
0: Of
1: was like to
0: course.
1: be over there and being in the mix.
0: Yeah, no, I think, yeah, it just really blew us all away. You know, I think even for all the homies over there, like, some of them don't get the chance to like be traveling around and going and kicking it with each other all the time as well. So that was just a great experience for to watch everyone, you know, just feel blessed to be there. And I suppose, you know, you'd also asked about this whole the place of sharing and mentoring in music. And I think this was something where, yeah, we'd had different sort of group names of mentors and like all of this sort of thing, but ultimately everyone was just learning off one another. You know, there was no sort of, and I think this is true all the time when you're put in a position where you're supposed to teach something. I do often teach, like I work teaching Ableton, and that's sort of also part of what I do as a job. And I do that not just to work, because I'm always learning something off someone else as well,
1: So important.
0: or the way that you sort of are able to explain something to someone, maybe reveal something else about it to you as well. So I think with all of these things, it's really, really important for any community to make sure that you're sharing the knowledge around,
1: Absolutely. It's so
0: and just taking the
1: crucial.
0: comp yeah, just taking the competition right out of it and just working together.
1: That's it. If you want to find out more about Music Block, I'm going to have links again on our program page. Definitely go check it out, because I feel like this is the start of something that could be really, really fruitful and important coming out of PNG. Here and on the record, of course, we are celebrating music as it comes in all forms, shapes, and sounds. Setwan is hanging out with us this afternoon, bringing us some really interesting picks. I'm going to circle back to find out what is in the mix for you as we continue this year, because I know there's always something bubbling away. But to get us back into your music bag, real quick, I want to ask you about your relationship to this next artist, Flying Lotus, because for me, he is like, I think further down the track, like,

0: we will be looking at Flying Lotus as, I mean, he already is a visionary now, but when we look down the, look back on his career, he will be up there in the same ranks as a Jay Dilla, I think, for a whole new for a whole generation of producers and music fans. He's just the way that he sees sound and the way that he sees how his music can just affect people on that real primal level. There's no one doing it like him, in my opinion, anyway. Tell me a little bit about your relationship with Flylo.
1: I've chosen to include this Flying Lotus track because this just really, again, was a pivotal point in my whole musical career. I feel like coming into this idea of maybe this is one of the people that made me want to produce.
0: Yeah,
1: is what I should say. And these are one of the people I noted before that were, in my eyes, one of the first like producer artists that were sort of coming forward at this sort of time. I was still living back in Canberra, and this was my first live show was with Flying Lotus.
0: Oh, wow.
1: Actually. So yeah, there were homies who brought him out, and we got to do a few of these shows. The first one he did there was with the band for the Cosmogramma tour. So it was like me at 18 playing like on this Big Mac in a duo with my other friends. And it was like Thundercat was there and
0: amazing. And,
1: you know, like they were playing the live band, Gaslamp Killer was DJing. It was like this whole world that I was really into, that LA beat scene.
0: Yep.
1: And at the time, like you couldn't Google things on it.
0: No.
1: It just didn't really, it was just hard to find out. So I was just so, every day I'd go to work and like, I remember I'd just type in like Flying Lotus into Google just to see if another article had come up.
0: Sure.
1: Or like I could learn anything about this person. I think when I moved out into my first house, someone had a Flying Lotus CD already in the CD player, probably this one. This is that I was going to play the Reset EP.
0: Mm-hmm.
1: And I'd never heard anything like that before. The song I'm going to play also features this incredible vocalist that I also just was like, this is the sound. This is what I want to do. I want to break my guitar and I want to just do this sort of thing.
0: Yeah.
1: I guess my relationship with the Flying Lotus stuff is, to me, that's
0: deep.
1: Sort of where I've started my musical production career is very much through him, and not through, like being inspired by that world of Brain Feeder and things like this. And it also actually, to be honest, reopened me up. As I'd said, like I was studying a bit of jazz, had started to dislike the jazz.
0: Yes, I can see that.
1: And was getting into the music production, and then he just threw me right back into it because he was sort of, you know, Alice Coltrane's his auntie.
0: Yep.
1: He's very like, all of the instrumentation is all of a sudden this sort of like really spiritual jazz sort of stuff. And that sent me down this whole other path of stuff that I sort of was hip to, but I'd never thought about it in this way.
0: In this way.
1: Yeah. So that's why I thought I'd include the song that I have.
0: Tea Leaf Dances.
1: Yeah. Featuring Andrea Triana.
0: So good. Good.
1: Yeah, it was actually also, just really quickly, this one was recorded in Australia, I believe.
0: Really? I didn't know that.
1: My nerdiness, I think, remembers that it was a Red Bull Music Academy when they did.
0: Oh, my goodness.
1: And there was something to me that was also like, my favorite song was recorded by my favorite artist in the same like country.
0: Yeah,
1: you know what I mean?
0: Same time zone, yes.
1: Yeah, exactly, this sort of thing. So.
0: I would totally be like that too. I'm not
1: going to
0: lie.
1: Exactly.
0: I'd be like, well, okay, so Philo is Australian.
1: Exactly.
0: We're claiming it.
1: Exactly.
0: We're claiming it. You're hanging out with Sosset and Set One this afternoon. Time for one of my favorite artists, Flying Lotus, featuring Andrea Triana. This is Tea Leaf Dances here on ABC Radio Australia.

0: Flying Lotus, bringing the vibes here on the record. Thank you so much for hanging out with us as always on ABC Radio Australia. We appreciate your company. Hope you've got a wonderful day ahead. Setwan has been hanging out with me this afternoon, bringing some really, really cool and inventive sounds to on the record today. Before we get into your last track, brother, tell me what's coming up next. Let's look ahead for a minute. What are you working on? What's exciting you?
1: Hey, so, well, we're wrapping up some of these songs from the music block, which are all sounding super fresh. I'm very excited to be working on those. So get those all done. And now myself and the band, we're actually getting ready to go over to the UK early August.
0: Yep.
1: We're going to play a few shows over there. So we're just going into rehearsal mode, really. So a bit of writing, a bit of rehearsal, and just getting ourselves together for the August period.
0: Hell yeah.
1: Of London shows.
0: Get that last bit of summer.
1: Yeah, exactly. To be honest, I've only really ever been to the UK and Europe in the past few years in this August time. So to me, that is just what the summer looks like.
0: Yeah, that's just what it is. We love it. Well, I can't wait to see what's coming next. It's always, again, just really exciting when my favorite producers of, you know, they're riding new creative waves. You know what I mean? Like the juice is flowing and the inspiration is coming in so many different formats and manifesting in so many different ways. So we're going to be obviously keeping a very keen eye and ear open to what's coming next from you, man. But we've got one final track that you've brought us, and we wanted to finish today again with another iconic name. He's a broadcaster, he's a saxophonist, he's just the musical brain of Pharoah Sanders is, again, he's one of one, man. Tell us a little bit about why you enjoy him so much.
1: I mean, there is an honesty and a sort of a growl and something that comes straight from deep within that Pharoah is able to bring out in his music. But, you know, I think as far as the sort of spiritual jazz sort of world is concerned, he's also just created such exquisite, beautiful sort of backings to his music as well.
0: Yeah.
1: It's not always just this straight sort of like thing. There's a little bit of this sometimes, which to me, like as I said before, like he's a punk, you know. That's what I like about Pharoah. Like he's a punk, and I think he's just not from this world at all. The reason this was chosen is this is a song that has just been has again come up in my life time and time again, and it only grows the importance of it in my life. You know, when I heard it, maybe when I was younger, it was like, oh yeah, this is a cool song. But as I moved more into yet later teenage years, so like, okay, something deeper is happening behind here. Eventually, the first time my band and I went over to the UK to play We Out Here Festival in 2022, we were actually lucky enough to see the last Pharoah Sanders show before he moved on. And it was such a important show for me to see. I wept afterwards. Many of us were, but I feel like we could all feel what he was giving on stage as maybe his final breaths and sharing this with us. And he was really giving it to us. And he was there with his son playing. And there was just this full circle moment to me about how, you know, music is something that we are to live with.
0: Totally.
1: It's not, it's not just a bunch of records that we put out and a career that a ladder that we sort of step up or anything like this. It's culturally something that we can service from birth to death. You know, and I could sort of watch this happen. Watch this happen and this sort of these two generations sort of playing together. And I don't know, that to me was one of the most important musical experiences of my whole life. And I think also this was maybe also a song that particularly me and my stepfather sort of got down on as well. Like, I think we sometimes email each other a few joints here and there. And I think this is one where he's just like, and yeah, he likes, like I said, some wicked music, but definitely was more on sort of the punk and post-punk thing. Like when I was growing up and was up for educating himself across lots of different styles. But I think when he heard Pharaoh, he was like,
0: this guy.
1: He's like, this guy be saying something. And it's true. It's like this song itself is both so beautiful from the opening line through to the actual words that they're singing as a chant through to just how far out they take it and how they let this beauty be something that can be dissonant. To me, that's like, to me, that's what music is. It's not just this or just that. It's many things at once, just livings, you know?
0: Yeah.
1: You're not just happy all the time. You're probably happy and a bit stressed in the background. They can all exist. And this sort of music just like does that to me, where I feel free when I listen to it and I feel a part of it all when I listen to it.
0: Well, it's a perfect way to bring things home today, but also to get a little bit more of an insight into your relationship with music, period. You know, I think you articulated it so beautifully in that it's a living and breathing thing. You know, it doesn't just stop and it doesn't just start at a certain point and it doesn't just stop at a certain point either. It can take on different interpretations each time you listen to it as well, which I think is so beautiful. So I really appreciate you bringing us some really candid moments today, Setuan. It's been an absolute honour.
1: My honour is mine. The honour is mine. Thank you.
0: And like I said, we're super excited to be hearing more from you and just see how this relationship that you have with music continues to thrive in its own way.
1: Oh, well, thank you for giving me the chance to get on and nerd out on some of these
0: tunes.
1: Hey,
0: anytime. Seriously. I
1: really appreciate it, sis.
0: Anytime. If you want to find out more about Setuan, head on over to the On The Record program page. I'm going to have links to his music, links to social media as well, so you can go find this brother online and support him. To take us out, though, the beautiful Pharaoh Sanders here on ABC Radio Australia. My name is Sosefina. Come join us again next week as we do it all again for On The Record.

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2: ABC News. Hello, I'm William Howard Evans. The US president has instructed the Pentagon to reduce joint military exercises with South Korea, citing his relationship with North Korean dictator Kim Jong-un. Emily Grimens has more from Washington.
3: US President Donald Trump used a social media post to say he's not happy that the US participates in joint military exercises with South Korea. He referenced his very good relationship with North Korea's Kim Jong-un, who opposes the drills. The US and South Korea are about to begin an 11-day annual joint exercise. Mr. Trump says it's too late to cancel, but called the exercises costly and a hostile signal to North Korea, which he says has been unthreatening and respectful. In the same post, he says South Korea declined to join the US to denuclearise Iran. Emily Grimens, ABC News, Washington.
2: Israel's Minister of National Security has publicly advocated for killing 30 to 40 people in Gaza each night. Itamar Ben-Gvir has made the comments on a podcast as senior members of the Trump administration-backed Board of Peace are in Egypt in a bid to revive the Gaza peace process. In the past, similar statements by the minister and other Israeli officials were widely condemned, and many have been presented to the UN's World Court as evidence of genocide. Israel denies it has committed genocide in Gaza. Ukraine insists Russia is striking civilian targets after Moscow claimed its latest strikes targeted weapons infrastructure. Here's Europe correspondent Elias Kluwer.
4: Russia is continuing its aerial attacks on Ukrainian cities, and its latest drone and missile strike destroyed a market in the capital, Kyiv. Another Russian attack in the east of Ukraine struck a house, and two people inside died. Moscow says the attacks are designed to limit Ukraine's weapons manufacturing, but responding on X, Volodymyr Zelensky, the Ukrainian president, said wherever the Russians can reach with their ballistic missiles, they strike civilian infrastructure. The Russian attacks come as Kyiv ramps up its retaliation efforts on Moscow, targeting military industries and retail distribution centres that Kyiv claims are being used as Russian logistics bases.
2: Tonga's Prime Minister says it's disappointing the United States has imposed a visa bond of up to $20,000 on applicants from Tonga and four other Pacific nations. The measure came into force earlier this month and has affected Pacific Islanders wanting to visit their relatives in diaspora communities right across the US. Lord Whakawhānau says his government is pursuing a diplomatic solution and is continuing discussions with US officials.
5: It was very disappointing for us to hear this become a permanent fixture, but we are not dissuaded from pursuing diplomatic solution towards alleviating the restrictions or the bonds posted on Tongan citizens applying for tourist and education visas.
2: The Victorian Farmers Federation says tighter accommodation standards for agricultural workers in the state is good for the industry. The Victorian Labour Hire Authority, which works to prevent the exploitation of labour hire workers, has brought in new conditions for businesses which provide housing for their workers. Companies that house workers in substandard accommodation could have their licences cancelled and face large fines. The Federation's horticultural president, Michael Cresera, says the industries involved in labour hire need to ensure they comply with regulations.
6: We're definitely supportive of improving conditions for our workers. Obviously, it comes at a cost to some of the labour hire providers or even some of the horticultural businesses as well.

0: Yeah, but we're definitely in support of improved conditions.
1: The American actor and star of the Scream franchise, Hayden Panettiere, has died at the age of 36. She was also known for her roles in television shows such as Nashville and Heroes. The American broadcaster ABC has announced her death, citing her father as saying that she brought immeasurable love and joy to all who knew her and to the millions who watched her on screen. There have been no further details released regarding the cause of her death. And soccer great Cristiano Ronaldo says this season is likely to be his last and is contemplating a future orientated around his family. The captain of the Portuguese football team recently played in his sixth and final World Cup and has since returned to his Saudi club Al Nassr, linking up with its new Australian manager Ange Postecoglou. You're up to date with the latest ABC News.
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5: This is Nijan Footy. With Sam Wykes and Chinidal Arona. On ABC Radio Australia.
6: Ma lo la le and happy Tongan Language Week to all our Tongans across the Pacific, and welcome to Nijan Footy, where me and my co-ee Sammy Wykes, we get to talk about footy in both coach rugby league and rugby union, but we get to keep our Pacifica flavour. Sammy, happy Tongan Language Week, my brother.
7: See, happy Tongan Language Week. Have you got something for me besides just malole, hello.
6: Saipe.
7: Okay, I like it. Like I've
6: what
7: got
6: does
7: some,
6: that mean?
7: Yeah, all goods.
6: Yeah, yes. Saipe?
7: Yeah.
6: Oh, so it just means all goods. Well, I thought it's like, how are you?
7: No, I'm Saipe. Saipe.
6: Oh, okay.
7: There we go.
6: I got all that goods, from the mat, my good friend, Sisai Vave. Saipe.
7: But it is Tongan Language Week. And
6: what do you got for me, brother?
7: I've got something for you. I'm going to introduce myself. Right, so.
6: I love this.
7: You love it?
6: Okay. I love it.
7: Malola le ko hoku hingoa ko Sam Wykes o ko lele mai mei tataku motonga mua. I just said that's my name, where my mum's village is from, and I'm going to give you one more. My Tongan word for today is puha.
6: Puha.
7: Puha.
6: That's not puaka, eh?
7: Nah.
6: Puha.
7: Means box.
6: Means box.
7: Just a box. Go grab the box. Just a
6: where
7: random
6: did that
7: one.
6: Come
7: just
6: from?
7: A random one when you're always moving stuff around. And there's a mai puha. So, give
6: so what
7: box.
6: About boxing in the ring? Would it be buhain?
7: Tima Tongan isn't great, but buhain, I don't think that that is a word. But anyway, that's my Tongan for this week. But on the show, we have a big one planned. Round 24 of the NRL, some massive games. We'll go through a couple of debuts that really caught my eye through that round. We've also got Rugby Union, Australia versus Japan, New Zealand versus the Bulls. And we have a special guest. We're going to stick with Rugby Union. His name is Tian Tau Akipulu. And I guess what's going to be important about this chat is the fact that sometimes when you chase your rugby league or Rugby Union dream of one day playing at the highest level, you get everything you want when you get there. But the hardest thing is probably staying there. And then there's always this thing around injuries.
6: The commitment.
7: The commitment to it.
6: The journey of staying there.
7: The journey. Sometimes people fall out of love with what they always wanted.
6: Mm.
7: And for Tian, he decided to hang the boots up at the age of 24.
6: Retire,
7: age of 24. After a couple of injuries, you know, a couple of lifelines being thrown. He was with the Waratahs, came over as a schoolboy sensation after making New Zealand schools. And made his debut early, injuries, then went to the Western Force, 24, especially as a prop. You are going to have a long career well after the age of 24 as a prop. You peak at the age of 27, but, man, stick around for this one because it's a chat that I think it's worthwhile hearing, because if it's not for you, it's okay to say it's not for you. So that will be Tian Tau Akipulu later on the show, but let's get up to, let's talk rugby league first.
6: Looking forward to that chat. Nice, Sammy.
8: Hi, my name is Sitaleki Timani, and you're listening to Nijan Footy.
6: Yes, Nijan Footy, NRL, round 24. Can you believe we've only got three more games left?
7: I can't, actually. It just seems this, like, once you get over that little hump of like the halfway point after Origin.
9: Mm.
7: It just seems like it goes quick to finals footy.
9: Fast.
7: Yep.
9: And you just see the pressure. At this time of year, you see a lot of pressure with some of the teams where, you know, one, making top eight. Now, if they don't make top eight, there's also a time, this is a time where some players who aren't contracted for next year, you know, they're in that limbo of like, oh man, I need to get re-signed, or, you know, what's next? And there's that pressure of performing in those last few games. So there's plenty to play for. And then with the Dragons winning on the weekend, there's also a few teams that don't want to finish at the bottom of the
7: ladder. They don't
9: want
7: the wooden spoon.
9: Because no one wants the wooden spoon.
7: Yeah.
9: Unfortunately, I got one when I was at the Cronulla Sharks when in 2014. But that was when the players all got suspended. You know, Paul Gallen, all our leaders, even our coach got suspended.
7: Yeah, tough times at the Sharkies.
9: Two years later, they went and won the competition. But round 24, there were some great scores across the line. Now, the Dolphins, I have to mention their performance against the Manly Sea Eagles. They jumped into the top four after the weekend with their 22-0 victory in Manly against the Sea Eagles. Now, Jermaine Isako, I thought he was a standout for me. He had 21 runs, 291 metres, scored a try and a try assist, but it was his try assist that made me giggle because he intercepted, sprinted down the field, and he knew he wasn't going to get to the end, so he passed it to his teammate Jack Bostock to score in the corner.
10: Joey Walsh, then a pass that's intercepted. Flying downfield, though, for the Dolphins now is Jermaine Isako. Over the 40, over the 30, over the 20. Links up on the inside, Bostock. Angle run to the corner, he's over to score a try. They've gone length of the field, the Dolphins with an intercept from Jermaine Isako. Finished off by Jack Bostock.
7: Yeah, impressive win by the Dolphins, 22 points, and then holding the Sea Eagles to zero. That's, you know, when you think about coaches and probably what they would prefer more, I think they always love the fact that if you can hold a team to zero, they'll take that any day of the week, even if it was 8-0. They would probably take that over a, you know, a 60-30 type of scoreline any day of the week. So what do you think, you know, what that does to a side when you can keep a team to nil?
9: 80 minutes of footy, and you're playing up against a team that has, you know, Hamole Olakau'atu and has some great players in our game, but to be able to keep them to nil for the Dolphins at this time of the year as well, you know, it can only give confidence to them in these last few games going into the finals. But the thing I want to acknowledge for the Dolphins was 4 games ago, they lost to the Sharks 66 points to nil. Only 4 games ago. Since then, they've won 4 in a row. But before that 66-0, they had beaten teams like Roosters, the Warriors. They went on a mad run. Everyone was talking about the Dolphins until Sharks put 66 points on them. And I think after that game, you asked, you know, does that mean, you know, is that over for the Dolphins? But sometimes teams need that loss to, you know, get back into gear, shake things up at training, and just hold boys accountable. And then now they're going on this nice little run, and with the 22-0 game against the Manly, I think that they're in a good position. Now, I want to mention the Eels versus the Cowboys. The Eels causing the upset, 32 points to 30. And there was a couple things I want to mention in this game. Firstly, Josiah Funa. He made his NRL debut. But this caught your eye, Sammy.
7: Yeah, his mum Minna. You know, I sort of know them, not closely, but I do. Their younger, his younger brother Levi, he's in France at the moment, playing rugby union, big boy, and so I've just seen him play in some of our Tongan tournaments over the years, and I just loved the jersey presentation when his mum got to present Josiah his debut jersey, and I don't think I'll ever get sick of seeing family members present jerseys to their son or to their daughter. It's such a special occasion because you really get to hear why they play the game, the sacrifices that were made, the tough journey, the challenges. And just have a listen to his mum here just talking about how hard it was for her as a single mum.
11: Zay, one thing I've always told my kids is everything's earned and nothing's given. Zay wasn't born into the easiest of circumstances. I was a young single mum. We made it work. Zay, from all the late nights and early mornings, nothing stopped you from getting to where you needed to be. Zay, you showed up when things weren't easy. You worked when nobody was watching. I just want you to remember, as you put on this jersey tomorrow, son, not only does it represent your team, the club you play for, you're carrying your siblings, your family, your friends, and your whole entire village, everyone who helped you get to where you are today. We might have started from behind compared to other people, but look at how far you've come, and you've done that. And this is only the beginning.
9: Yeah, nice pickup, Sammy. I thought my moment in this game was the Samoan skipper, Junior Paolo. Right, there was a play where the ball was moving. He gets it and he throws this, must have been 30-meter cutout pass.
7: You could see him wind up, eh? That high elbow, ready to go.
9: He blocked it and he just ripped it right to left, landed in the center's pocket, and then they've gone on and scored off the back of that pass.
12: Talangi's there, but no one wants it. It comes off the boot in the end of Will Benson. He's still the last. They spin it long left-hand side. Sean Russell is on the park, gets it away to Jordan Samrani, who scores in the corner. And it is going to be another Parramatta try.
9: Off the back of their CEO departing last week, I thought, you know, the boys responded to that adversity within the club, but to get a big win over the Cowboys, 32 points.
7: That was
9: 30.
7: A cracking game. Like, it was a fun game to watch. Even just, what about that hit that Jason Thumwalolo put on
9: Mitchell Moses. Put some straight on his back.
7: But he gets back up, the small fella. But yeah, I thought for both these sides, man, that was a cracking game of footy to watch.
9: And I do know that it ended with Mitch Moses. You know, he got hit in the head. He was on the ground, and then Parra took the 2 points, and that was the difference. But again, the rules are the rules. The ref's the one that controls the game. And you know, if it is the penalty, well, you got to move on and shouldn't be in. If you're a Cowboys fan or if you're the Cowboys organization, yeah, you've put yourself in that position where it is 30-30 at that stage. But well done to the Eels. There's only three more games to go, round 25, 26, 27. And you can hear every NRL game live on ABC Radio Australia. But before we move on to rugby union, Sammy, I want to stick with rugby league because there's been some chat around this third v fourth game being played on grand final week. So if you get eliminated in the semis, the NRL have reported that, you know, there could be potential of playing a 3v4th game on that same weekend. What are your thoughts?
7: Don't like it. Don't like it at all. For those who have played in a 3v4th playoff, which I have a couple of times, it feels...
9: Oh, where'd you play it?
7: In our World Cup stuff for like 19s and 20s. Okay, so I played for a third. And look, it looks good when you win the bronze medal type of thing. You still get a medal, you know, in terms of like the outcome of it. But, you know, getting up for that game after you put so much effort into getting to the big dance, you're just like going, bro, get me out of here, I'm done. Like, to then try and get yourself back up, like the week of prep, the coaches are like going, bro, what are we playing for? Like, seriously, for like a 3v4th, what does that mean? What's the outcome? It doesn't change anything really. Like, you don't get anything the following year. It doesn't give you a better position on the ladder for next year. It's just, let's just move on with it. I think there's other games that you can play in that game or schedule for that game, compared to being 3v4th. You got Indigenous All-Stars. You got the PM's 13 with PNG. You've got all those type of games that you can play. I just don't think a 3v4th is going to do anything.
9: Yeah, my view on it is that there's already so much footy being
7: played.
9: There's
7: heaps of footy for those players. Yeah, let them have
9: 27
7: rest.
9: Rounds plus Origin, plus PAC Champs or World Cup, plus the finals, plus the trial series. So there's a fair bit of footy. And to... if you've gone through the whole season and you're finished in the top four, you're one game away from making the grand final. Only one game, 80 minutes. Yeah. And say if you lose that game, the last thing you want to do is have to put your hand up to play in a 3v4 match the same weekend where you missed out on playing the grand final. The other thing is that there's also international games that are being played not long after the grand final. Now, players would have in their back of the mind, they would not want to risk the risk of injury, playing for the risk of injury. So, you know, there's a price to everything. There may be incentives, but, you know, what is that cost? what does that cost for the players, but also what effect does that have? Because if that cost go up, does that mean grand final team have to go up?
7: I guarantee there'll be more
9: teams that play in the GF.
7: I guarantee there'll be more injuries in that game compared to the semi-final game that would have probably been played at a higher intensity because everyone is up, ready to go. So you have your alert levels, you're pumped, you're ready to go because you're in with a chance of making the big dance. But when you've got to have that come down and try and get yourself back up, you're playing not to get injured, not necessarily whether you win third or fourth. So I just think the players put their bodies on the line so much. And you've said it, they play so much footy. Like, what's the point? Like, let them have a rest because the people that don't make the eights, they've been off for ages.
9: I'm also thinking, as a fan, do I really want to watch a 3v4th match? Like, is it exciting to watch two teams that got knocked out and missed out in the grand final and they probably played each other not too long ago. Like, could have possibly played each other to make that top four. So.
7: Not a fan, Bruss. Not a fan at all. They don't care in that one. But yeah, I like that everyone's always thinking, though. I love that there's always something.
9: Oh, there has to be innovation. Yeah,
7: That's what I love about rugby league. It's always growing.
9: So,
7: yeah. Good discussions.
9: Yeah. Anyway, let's move on to rugby union.
13: Hey, my name's Lydia Kavar, and you're listening to Nation Footy.
7: Yes, it's time to talk rugby union here, and we'll start off with the Fijiana side that went down to South Africa over in Fiji. And although Fijiana went down 29 points to 22, much improved performance from Fijiana. You know, last week they went down 55 points to 12 against a powerful South African side. But this time around, Fijiana had the lead at half time. 10 points to 5, and we've seen some beautiful tries from Buna, Buleki, Nailolo. They all scored for Fijiana, but it just wasn't enough to get the win against a very strong South African side. So hopefully they can take all those learnings into their upcoming test matches. But we'll go over now to the men's with the Wallabies playing against Japan. And the Wallabies won 56 points to 17. It was a tight first half. The Wallabies were only in front 21.
9: What was that, the score?
7: Final score, 56-17. That's what I was saying last week. Like, Japan are very good at probably getting up for that one-off test match. But, you know, when you've got to pick yourself back up again and be able to go, oh, man, I've just put everything out there for that one. Now we've got to back that performance up and go another gear. That's where Japan probably don't have the players and the capability to do so at this point in time, but I've got no doubt in the future they will. And I'll give credit to the Wallabies as well. Defensively, they looked a better side compared to last week. Only 14 missed tackles out of the 128, so that was impressive. They only gave away 5 penalties the whole game, which is a fantastic stat. And they just won all the possessions that required, you know, line out and scrum. So when you do that right, you put yourself in a really good position to win test matches. And what was really interesting about this game, I think it's the first time ever no back has scored a try. Have you ever heard of that before?
9: Not one back.
7: Out of the 8 tries the Wallabies scored, all forwards.
9: The middle. Wow.
7: So big.
9: What does that say about Japan's defense in the middle?
7: Well, I think what big Daniela Tupou scored 2 tries. Also, Brendan Bangamosa also scored 1 as well. But I think, the defensively off first phase in those first couple of carries with the backs, like Hunter Paisami, really got behind the Japanese defensive line. And then once they got in behind, the forwards really flattened right up and just ran these hard lines, and they were just able to overpower Japan and be able to score tries. And I just thought the forwards did a really good job in A zone to always come away with points. So that's something that the Wallabies can look forward to because they're going to need it when they come up against a big Argentina side in a couple of weeks' time where they've got 2 test matches back-to-back over there. They're a massive forward pack. All the best to the Wallabies in their future test matches and a good start for Les Kiss getting 2 wins in a row. The All Blacks, do you see this one? 50 points to 19 over the Bulls.
9: The Bulls?
7: The Blue Bulls.
9: I just seen a post that you done over social media with that old school Bulls team running out of the tunnel.
7: Right. And I'm glad you went there because that's what I wanted to
9: say. Scary, man.
7: Right. You know, I honestly, that was the 2009 Bulls side that ran out of there. Or that 2007, 8, 9, 10.
9: They looked like they played for South Africa.
7: Bro, that was the South African forward pack that you watched.
9: Okay.
7: So when I watched that, when I watched those players came out, like Victor Matfield, Buckies Botha, Brian Habana, Pierre Spies, Dani Russo, like that was peak Super Rugby in 2009. And so I was only 21 at the time.
9: And you played them?
7: Played that exact side a fair few times. And when they won the grand final in 2009, they beat the Chiefs 61 points to 17 at Loftus. And that side, the Chiefs had Stephen Donald,

0: Ian Messam, Richard Kahui, Sione Luaki, like they were stacked as well. But when you played over there, and when I watched that clip of them running out of the tunnel, I remember in 2009, I didn't play that game because I got injured the week before against the Stormers. So I was just carrying the waters and setting up, you know, the bench and stuff.
1: Yeah.
0: And our boys were out there on the field for the Western Force, bro, 45,000 Bull supporters there. And it's hostile, bro. When they run out of the tunnel, right, they don't just walk out and jog out, bro. It's like they get to this point of the tunnel and they sprint out the tunnel. And they just don't stop. And it's to this Afrikaans song and the flags are waving. And I just remember looking at these guys. You'd say I'm pretty tall, eh?
1: Yeah.
0: Bro, think of like another head taller than me.
1: The and whole wide.
0: Foot. And wide as. Like 125, 30.
1: And you're still early 20s. 21.
0: So
1: bone.
0: I was looking out there like going, I'm so glad I'm not playing this game. Like they were huge, bro. It's just, I just watching this, watching the All Blacks being over in South Africa just really brought back all the memories of touring over to South Africa and how much of a religion rugby union is in South Africa. Like it really brings the country together and there's such a rich history and like a colourful history as well where it was divided, but that's what rugby does. It brings people together over there. The All Blacks now play
1: We didn't even talk about the game. 50 to 19.
0: So they're looking good, the All Blacks. 50-19. Yeah, they're looking good. They're looking sharp. And they'll play against South Africa in their first test match coming up. But to round us out for Rugby Union, big congratulations to Satiki Tuipulotu, who has been named the new Tongans women's head coach. So we'll get him on soon. But that's us, T. Where are we off to?
1: We are off to Shelley Long with the Long Story Short.
2: The Long Story Short with Shelley Long.
1: Yes, joining us on this beautiful Monday is Shelley Long, our PNG Orchid star. Shelley, I heard it was your birthday last week, so happy birthday. What'd you get up to?
3: Thanks so much for that, guys. I ended up spending my birthday at work, and then I jumped in the car for 5 hours to go to Captain's Run, played on the Saturday, and then drove straight home to watch my partner play on the weekends, man. On the Sunday.
1: What? You spend your birthday in 5 hours in the car?
3: Yeah,
1: your coach
3: I did.
1: Couldn't give you a Captain's Run off,
0: Well, she
1: surely.
0: Was suspended anyway. She got suspended last week.
1: Oh, so you didn't even play.
3: Well, I didn't play last week, but it was my first game back.
0: Oh,
3: so I had
0: suspension.
3: To give it to my team that I was committed and I was willing to take that 5-hour drive up to Cairns and see my team do Captain's Run, play the following day.
1: Damn.
0: That's so, commitment. 5 hours in the car on your
1: crazy.
0: Birthday. How many candles?
3: 26.
0: Oh, man.
3: Still young, guys. I know you're imagining being 26 again. It's okay.
0: Yeah. I wish my legs would feel 26
1: thinking,
0: again.
1: How far ago was that? But anyway.
0: 10 years ago.
1: All right, well, let's move on to NRLW over the weekend. We had round 7 kickoff, and there were some great scores across the board. I'm going to start with the Sharkies versus the Cowboys because I know you love the Cowboys. And also, last week we had Tiana Penitani on our show. And, yeah, look, she's probably not here because Cowboys won 30 points to 18. Who stood out for you in this one?
3: Well, for me, I always love my North Queensland Cowboys team, but I really thought China Pilata stood up well against her former team, the Cowboys. She ended up putting Ash Masters on her back. Ash Masters was running from the backfields on a kickoff set, and China Pilata absolutely nailed her, which you don't often see. So to see that come out in that game against your former team, I loved that. But for me, I think it was a bit of a tough game to watch in the sense of at the beginning it was a lot of back and forth plays. There was then the sin bin that happened, and I think that really opened up the game for the Cowboys to come in and take away the game.
0: For the Sharkies, obviously they've got a lot of talent in their side. What do you think's going on there? Like, because they are searching for answers to try and get another. They've only had one win, but man, just to put a performance together that we know that they're capable of.
3: I think when you look at how the last couple of weeks and how they've had to do a lot of last-minute changes throughout the game, the week before I watched China Pilata go into the centres and then she was out on the wing. They had a lot of injuries happen in that. Shante Kiriaratu is out with some injuries. Nevada George is also out. So

0: they've had a bit of unfortunate luck heading into the last couple of rounds. And I think when you watch that game, they were in it. It was a very tight game, but then they got a sin bin for a hip drop tackle, and that put them out 12 players versus 13 players. And in that game, when it's a fast game, that player is needed. And the Cowboys exploited them for that space.
1: Yeah, I know that Sharks have been hurt with injuries, especially at the start of the season, missing Tiana Pinatani. But look, there's also two other teams that have only won one game in the St. George Illawarra Dragons and the Parramatta Eels. So they're not alone at the bottom of the table there. But I want to shift over to the Tigers versus the Warriors. Now, every Friday we have Sala Tonga Tuki, and she on our show, Knees and Footy, and she last Friday just looked like she had this positive
2: How happy was
1: smile
2: she,
1: on
2: eh,
1: her
2: too?
1: Face. And she's it's good to see her happy.
2: It was just like a ray of sunshine coming through the airwaves, and just a side of Sala we haven't seen in the past couple of years, because they said that they've won, I don't know how many consecutive
1: I think
2: games.
1: It was like two each year, maybe.
2: Two each year. So they've won more games this year than they have since they've started NRLW. But oh my goodness, it is nice to have a happy Sala on our show.
1: But the Tigers, you know, came up against a pretty strong Warriors team, including Mele Hufanga. But what did you make of this victory for the Tigers, being their fifth one in the competition so far?
0: Yeah, so like you touched on, Sam, this win that they've had actually beats the wins that they've had accumulated for the last 2 years in the competition. So for them, that's a massive milestone. I think when you look at the game that the West Tigers produced against the Warriors, it was again another tight battle. Towards the last 15 minutes of the game, the West Tigers ended up bouncing back, and they were able to score a couple of tries off of that, which put them into 30 points to 22 against the Warriors. But for me, who really stood out and I think has been standing out consistently has been Emonita Paki for the Warriors. I like her playing in that half position. She's a skillful young player. She's been in there in the centres previously, but to move into that half position, I think it really suits her. For the West Tigers, you look at Sala, her carries. I think she's in a little bit of a pickle at the moment for a potential crusher tackle. But
2: Ooh.
0: you know, I think they just the cohesion on the field and the way that they're playing for one another is really shining through in their wins.
1: Yeah, she was very confident last Friday, and she also, mentioned how Racine McGregor's played such a big role in their team so far. And the Tigers are now sitting at fourth. If you asked me at the start of the season where they would be sitting at this stage, I would not be saying in the top four. But great work to the Tigers. I want to touch on the Titans. They had a big win against the Dragons, 26-10. Titans are currently second on the ladder now, only losing one game, but geez, they look like a good footy team. What have your thoughts been on that game, Shell?
0: Oh, I'm loving watching the Titans play lately. I think the likes of Ivania Osaka, Laker Clark, and then you've also got Siena Lafipo in that team. I think they're a solid group there, a lot of experience. And I think when they just come out, they're so strong and dominant in what they do, and they're doing it really well. And I think each year they've been building on it, and this is the year where they're icing it at the moment. And to come up against a team like the Dragons, they're a bit of a rusty team. They have their wins, they take their losses too, but to be able to beat them 26 points to 10 just shows the talent and class that the Titans have. Sometimes when you are a good playing team, it's easy to drop to the way the other team is playing, but for them, they didn't do that, and that's something that I love to see.
1: Yeah, they didn't have the best year last year as well. And a good friend of mine is their assistant coach, Aaron Booth. And I bet you he's
2: Oh,
1: been,
2: Boothie.
1: yeah, Boothie, he'd be smiling this year so far. So good to see the Titans girls doing well. And we had the big game in round seven, Broncos versus the Roosters, the grand final rematch from 2025. Look, the Roosters getting the job done, 34 points to 20. What'd you make of this one?
0: Oh, I loved it. I love when you see the top teams come up against each other. But for me, Amber Hall back out there for the Sydney Roosters, she looks amazing. Her offload game just brought Taryn Aiken into play. Taryn Aiken's 50th game, so a lot to ride on for the Roosters in that competition. For the Brisbane Broncos, I think they were missing, you know, they missed their Ali Brigginshaw. They missed their the likes of being able to get her and Tamika Upton working well on the edges. I think when you look at that, though, Sydney Roosters potentially grand final. In saying that, though, the

0: Broncos, that is their second loss. So they broke their win streak last week. They've then lost again. They'll go up against the Titans next week. So there's the potential for them to have three losses in a row. The Titans will be going into this game thinking, you know, that this is the game that they can really dominate in the NRLW.
1: Yeah, Titans home game on Sunday lunchtime. So looking forward to that one. Thanks, Shelley, for joining us this Monday. And, yeah, it's good to see that you're still here.
2: It's good. Well, T, no, before that bit, I was going to say, T, you brought your A game. But when the way you finished that, I was like, oh, my.
1: No, last week I wasn't here, and I don't think Shell was on the week before, so it's been a long time that I've got to see your face. So thanks, Shelley, for joining us here on Nijan Footy.
0: Thanks, guys.
2: All right, later, Shell.
3: Hi, guys. My name's Antiana Dalakai, and you're listening to Nijan Footy.
2: See, I reckon every rugby league and rugby union player knows, or every athlete will know, that the journey to the top isn't smooth. And I guess for the majority of players, it's not going to be a fairy tale finish. And at some point, every player will have to make a very personal decision. Do you keep pushing through, chasing the dream, or do you step away and finish up altogether? So it's always a tough decision. It's never easy. And we're going to chat to a good friend of mine who, when I finished up my career, my last year at the Waratahs, he was starting out his career. His name is Tian Tau Akipulu. And just after 24 years of age, after achieving his dream of making his debut at Super Rugby, he decided to walk away at the age of 24, when he should be at the peak of his career. But this is going to be an amazing chat, and I think it's one for everyone to understand. Hey, sometimes you just got to have to make a tough call and do what's best for you, and he's certainly done that, and he joins us right now to talk about his decision around leaving rugby at the age of 24 and what the future looks like ahead for him. Tian, it is good to see you, my friend. Thank you for jumping on with us for Nijan Footy.
4: Thanks for having us, brothers. Very grateful to be here, and excited.
2: Mate, I'm very excited. Just before we get into, I guess, the good stuff, I still have those boots you gave me. They're called the Career Savers, the jogger style, you know, the jogger style boots, T.
1: The cricket shoes,
2: yes. Has a nice cushioned heel on it. And, Tian, you were coming back from your ACL, weren't you? Or did you just do your ACL, or were you coming back from it?
4: Yeah, I was coming back from ACL, and then trying to come back from a hamstring strain as well, which is weird, because I was sort of at the start of my career wearing those boots.
2: I know, and then I was, I needed some boots. The old bulls come back from Japan, and then you're going, bro, do you need these boots? Because he must have saw that, the running.
1: I was holding on.
2: He goes, here you go, bro. This might help you. So I'll never forget that, bro. And they're still going strong today. But man, let's talk about you for a second before we get into the decision around you hanging up the boots at such a young age. You know, what was it like for you around chasing a dream for footy as a youngster coming through? You played New Zealand schools, you know, hot prospect. Everyone was after your signature. But what was it like for you, you know, chasing that dream and having professional rugby as a goal?
4: I guess when I was younger, you know, everyone grows up just loving the game. I grew up, first I was in the living room playing some knee rugby, and then when we were big enough, we were allowed to take it outside. Runner straight challenges were always a thing growing up, and then I was fortunate to, I guess, find my feet. I spent a few years at Ipswich Grammar that produced a few prospects there, and then had an awesome opportunity to head over to St. Kent in New Zealand. And that's where it started. That feeling of, oh, maybe I could make this a thing. It was a very slow first year, but those last 2 years, just found my feet, put some size on. Yeah, I was lucky enough to play New Zealand schoolboys the last 2 years of school. And, man, there's players in those teams, and a lot of them are playing international, which is crazy. And just to think we were kids sort of doing the same thing, it felt like I was a student athlete back then. It felt like I was living the dream, which is crazy, because once I did move into that environment, I was like, I sort of understand it because I've been able to do that.
1: Did I hear correct? Did you grow up in Australia and then move to New Zealand to play New Zealand schoolboys?
4: Bit of a back and forth. I was born in New Zealand, South Auckland to be exact. And then when I was 5, my parents decided to relocate us to Brisbane, where I had most of my growing up there, 10 years before heading back over to, New Zealand, again to St. Kent's.
1: Oh, because usually, you know, you hear
2: the other way.
1: Yeah, Kiwis coming to Australia for more opportunities, but you've gone the other way. Yeah, what was

0: that like making that decision and deciding that you're going to go to New Zealand for schooling?
1: Man, that was a huge opportunity. I remember when my dad, oh my old man, first told me about it. I think I started crying just because I was like, do I just stay here? Stick with my friends here, be comfortable. This could be something that could change the course of what my career could look like. And I was so grateful I did, because it was sort of those things where you're a big fish in a small pond type thing, and you go over there to a huge rugby school. You always hear about 1A, the other big schools, Auckland Grammar, Sacred Heart, and St. Kent's was just another one of those. I remember heading over, and there was Etienne Nanai Satura, who's the board in, but then I just grew to love it. It's probably one of my fondest memories. Yeah.
0: That's special. Whereabouts is your family from?
1: We're originally all from South Auckland, but mum's Samoan, her village is Filipino, and my dad's Tongan, and his village is Kolonga.
2: I didn't know that. I didn't know that you were half Tongan.
0: Really?
2: Nah, all this time I just thought you were Samoan. There we go. Because when I was looking at your last name, I was like, hey, that sounds Tongan, Tauki Pulu. But I wasn't sure. Because you're a pretty quiet guy. Like, it was very hard to get information out of you when we were there. You just giggled in the corner. Maybe because I was just loud there. But we'll talk about your footy now. Obviously, you sign with, so out of NZ schools, you sign with the Waratahs, I believe. Or came out. Is that how the journey started into professionalism?
1: It was very behind closed doors type thing, where when you play New Zealand schools, you have to sign a loyalty agreement. So I'll talk about it now. It's long gone, but I signed an academy deal with Auckland. However, they did have a clause on my deal saying if I did decide to relocate, we can mutually terminate the contract. And I remember meeting with the Waratahs when they played the Blues, 2019. Met with Tim Rapp and Simon Cron. Actually, he doesn't remember meeting me back then. He said he had too many head knocks, but I met with them, and that's pretty much where it started. I had enough credits to finish school, didn't have to sit any exams. So once term four was finished, oh, I didn't even finish term four. Once I had all my stuff packed up and moved back over to Australia.
2: And then the feeling of signing, like, you've worked hard, you win with the Waratahs, a big club in Super Rugby. What are your thoughts and feelings going into your full-time program?
1: Yeah, I think that's the thing that attracted us, was to be able to be in a full-time environment and just be around all those players. But it was tough, man. That first preseason's still my hardest preseason to this day. We had Troops, Anthony Katrupi, and it was during that time of all those bushfires in New South Wales. I remember we'd be walking out of the meeting room or the gym, and it's just grey outside. You're just inhaling all that smoke, and it was hot. At the same time, all our yo-yos were no good, so all we had to do was run the whole time. And boys got fit, lost heaps of weight. We just kind of weren't able to do it. More skill, I guess.
0: There's them yo-yo tests were always difficult,
2: Oh, so hard, eh?
0: especially if you miss your target.
2: The
0: Oh
2: return.
0: man, I like the smaller version of a beep test, but more intensity, and you get tired faster.
2: Yeah,
1: I
2: yes.
1: remember that one, because no one had any good scores. They put all the scores on the board, and you had to stand up and say your score out loud. Just one by one, everyone's just getting up.
0: When you went into that, like going straight from school and then going into the full-time environment, it was always, it is a dream come true, but was it everything that you expected as a young kid dreaming to play rugby union as a job? And then, you get your opportunity, you go into this environment. Was it everything that you dreamed of as you were when you were a kid?
1: Yes, and a bit more. I didn't realize how quick you had to learn on the go. That was probably the thing that took me the hardest. I remember sitting in a room learning these line outs, and they said, all right, boys, get your boots on, we're going to run through them. I remember for me, Wixie probably knows.

0: the environment, I'm always the guy who stands in the back. I need to first process everything. I need to see how it's done. And that took me a while to be able to learn things on the go and just didn't realize how much training we were going to do. I remember getting to the first Wednesday day off and I was shattered today. We only had 2 days. I remember, I don't know how I'm going to keep doing. We've got another 2 days on
1: Two
0: field
1: days
0: and
1: in.
0: we're going to be swimming. And I was like, on Saturday, I was like, oh man, I'm not even good at that. That's when I really started questioning.
2: Looking back now, when you were a kid dreaming of being in the shoes that you end up getting to, what advice would you give to your young self
3: Get fit.
2: to help prepare? Yeah, to help prepare for that moment.
0: Probably for those who do know me, I'm a big overthinker where I do get a lot of head noise around things where there's times where, like, I love working hard. I love being in the grind, but there's times where I'm always overthinking it and you get burnt out. That's probably the side I didn't perfect as much. I don't mind getting on the line. It's part of the job. It's the mental side of things where I feel like if I'd done that better, then, who knows what could have happened.
3: Yeah, it's such good advice, man. It's not you realize like talent is such a small part of playing professional rugby. It's all the other stuff in between that allows you to excel in those high pressure environments. So yeah, it's not for everyone. Everyone says they want to do it, but once they get there, their questions do creep into everyone's head of like, oh, I don't know if I'm about this life. But you had a bit of a rough start as well. A couple of knee reconstructions, ACLs. Like, how did you take that on board to then go, oh man, I've got to now bounce back from this. It's already hard as is, but now I've got to do it coming back from an injury.
0: Yeah, man, it was tough. I was actually fortunate enough to debut first year out of school straight after COVID. Played a couple games and then all the boys started coming back. Then I started asking to go get out of the bubble to go play some club rugby. I knew for myself as a 19-year-old tired prop, I just need some footy. Play one game, shoot shield. The next game, ACL was gone in the second minute. And you try to be one of those tough guys and think you can go back on. And they were trying to check my knee, but I remember my ankle just ended up kept going. So my ACL was definitely gone. And when I actually got the news that it was gone, I was shattered as well. You always hear it only takes one injury for it to all end. I remember telling my parents, and I was crying, but I just knew injuries are part of the game. I understood there was a bit of work to do, and I probably got to a stage where I was just too invested in the injury itself, where I could see all the boys back playing. I was like, oh man, I want to be on the field. I spend my nights, Saturday nights in the gym, where those first couple months, I probably could have just taken a back seat and just, I guess, sit in that emotion so I can move forward and take my time with it. Got to a point where I finished all my testing, just had to get a month of full team training done. I'm at 20s camp. I run this line, get the ball, try to take off, hamstring goes, and then come back. I end up doing the hamstring again, that same one. Come back again, same one again. So it ended up being quite a long stint. At the same time, I'm one of those people who understand a lot other people have a lot worse. So I guess it was one of those things. Injuries are part of it. But like again, that mental side. If I just tapped into it a bit more, then it could have changed.
3: Yeah, it's tough always coming back from injury like that, and you worked hard to get back, but the opportunity ended up being with the Western Force. And I do want to get to the point of, like you're there playing, you're probably like as a tight end prop, you peak at the age of 25, 26, 27. But now you're playing over there, and then you've decided that at the age of 24, you don't want to play anymore. Like, what got you to that point? Like, and how long were you thinking about this moment to say that I don't want to play footy anymore?
0: Yeah, it was probably off the back of my time at the Tars. I would have had a similar decision, but it would have been made for me where I didn't really have anything going for me at the back end. Obviously, body wasn't holding up as well. The Force threw me a lifeline. However, that year, I played all the games, played Aussie A at the end of the year. We were still just lingering around. And 2025 was where I was starting to feel it a lot. I remember playing against Moana. I was probably a bit underdone. missed part of the preseason. Was getting blasted in the scrum. My mom flew all the way over from Brisbane to come watch us at HBF, and we ended up in an ambulance together. Much I feel bad for her wasting her money coming, but just during those few weeks that I had off coming back from the injury was when it really started hitting, I guess. And one of the things I actually didn't really pick up until later was I started asking a lot of the boys how long do they reckon they'll keep playing for? Until one of the boys said, "Well, why do you keep asking that?" I was like, "Oh, I don't know if I'll keep playing for so long." And it just kept going on like that for a few months. But the moment where it really hit was I remember heading back into preseason. I actually still had another year left on my deal. And we're going through these meetings. I sit with the GM. We obviously talk about how I have 1 year left. And then he mentions that he's keen for me to stay around. So there's early talks of possibly extending. And the, one of those things, it was just brush past in 1 ear at the other. Same thing with meetings. I remember sitting in some of these team meetings and coaches are talking about, we've got to do this, this, and this if we want to make finals or if we want to push to win this thing. And same thing, it just brushed past me. And I didn't really notice until later on. I remember rocking up to training one day. I just had that feeling that I was ready to move on. I guess I kind of just needed that push. I spoke to my older brother, and he just said one thing that pretty much, I guess, confirmed it. And that call probably went for 30 seconds, and he just told me, "It sounds like you really made your decision up on your heart." After he said that, I finished the day, went about, didn't tell anybody, and then finished the day, drove around the corner. Started crying and called my rents. That's pretty much when I made the decision up on the spot.
2: I think it takes a lot of maturity to go through that process, but then, really sit with it and then understand the position that you're in and, listening to your heart and your emotions and, credit to you for, getting to that, having the
0: Appreciate it.
2: confidence to make that decision. 'Cause, I could only say that I could dare say that there'll be a fair few players in similar positions that probably have the same thoughts, and whether that's at the same age or even further down the line, to put yourself through that and come out the other end to make peace with it, it takes a lot of bravery and but also maturity. What were you feeling like when you did make that decision and told your parents? What were the emotions like? How did you feel within?
0: Man, that was to this day probably the toughest conversation or phone call I've had to make, just because they knew nothing about it. Parents sacrifice everything, send me over to a school in another country to be able to chase my dreams. Once they understood it was coming from the right place, I just felt like so much weight was lifted off, and it just felt like I could be myself. Obviously, a decision like that comes with a lot of thinking. I knew I did slowly fall out of the love with it, which is probably hard to come to terms, not just to tell them, but even to myself. I knew that this period was going to be a lot tougher post game. So I was like, I'd rather do it early, get in front of it. And by the time I was meant to retire, who knows what life could be like. I'm forcing myself to learn these lessons, and now I can go out and share it.
2: Your life's just getting started. So I'm looking forward to and excited to see, your journey and how far you go and where you go. But what are some of those plans that have you got to the stage where you're starting to plan out what's next, or you're still going through that process of transitioning out of the game?
0: Those first few months were tough, man. I tried everything under the sun. My conversations with my AI was asking, what could I do? What should I do? And that's when I got into creating content, which is, I guess now I know that I do want to get into the athlete well-being space and accommodate and start those conversations that I feel it's a struggle. A lot of athletes do struggle with this time when they have to move on from the game. And if I can open up those conversations with that safe space, then we can all learn from each other's stories.
3: So, what have you learnt around wrapping your identity up in professional sport or rugby compared to saying, like, there is life outside of it? Like, even though we feel like, hey, man, how can you give up or finish up at such a young age?

0: someone's crawling over glass to be able to do what you do, but you've said, no, not now. But you're right, man. When you finish up, your identity's wrapped up in being Tian the footy player or Sam the footy player, T the footy player, but you have to face that. So what have you learned around that identity piece?
1: It's a good thing you say, like, that was probably the other thing that I struggled to understand, is that there would be so many people who would train an arm and a leg to be in that position. But that identity piece, like my life outside of the game, was pretty non-existent. And that's why I struggled a lot when I did finish on from the game. I had to rediscover myself. Obviously, Waxy, you knew how I was back then. I didn't say much. However, it was, you know, it was my whole life, this game. That's why I put everything into it, all my eggs in the basket. And like, that's why I found it really tough moving on from the game, which is weird, because I thought if I can move on from the game on my own terms, it would be a whole lot easier. And I guess that just wasn't the case.
2: No, your life's just getting started, man.
0: One final one from me. You know, 50% of the playing population is of Pacifica heritage. Now it's in the men's and the women's game, rugby league, rugby union. It's popular for our family. You know, as you said, you want to do it for your family. What's your advice to a young Pacific Islander kid coming through the ranks to understand that, okay, there is a journey here? What would be your main bit of advice? What you've gone through, what you think would help them coming through?
1: I only just learned this thing before, which was to understand who you are and where you're from will help you understand where you're going. So using that as a superpower, but also, like, our people are so much destined for more instead of just the game and on the site. And you guys are doing a great job on the microphone behind. Like, our people can do anything. Our people are the hardest working people in the world, you know? They just need a bit of guidance and destined for so much more. It's crazy and it's exciting at the same time.
2: Voyages, brother.
0: That's a perfect. That's what I was looking for. Like, you know, we don't have to feel like we're only destined to be physical and play sport. We have so many other opportunities out there, and you're doing an amazing job. I wish you all the best, bro. Honestly, Tian, it's been a pleasure to sit back and talk to you. Like, in my head, I'm still thinking you're coming back at some point. It's just a little sabbatical for a couple of years. Tight head prop, you can go way into your 30s. Martin Arnold's playing until he's 44.
1: Yeah, crazy,
0: but I just think that the work you're doing is probably more important anyway, to be able to understand that there are avenues outside of footy. So for that, man, Ofalahiatu, I thank you so much for joining us. Your message is going to ring strong throughout our people. So, yeah, we wish you all the best for the future.
1: Thanks, brothers. Thank you.
3: Give me three answers for this one.
2: Our game of Gimme Three, our version of categories.
0: Last week, man. Sorry to interrupt.
2: I was thinking about it.
0: But she got 3 points for you, so that's all that matters.
2: Oh, nice. Well, this is our game where we get to keep a score. At the end of the year, the loser has to buy the winner a jersey of their choice. It's our version of categories. Give me three, and it's my turn to ask Sammy. Sammy, what's the score?
0: It is 32 points to 24.5. Yeah, Tiana, my question. I forgot it was me on last week, so you know me. Had to try and find something on the fly. But anyway, let's see if I can close the gap.
2: Give me three of the top four teams from the 2025 ladder. So after the regular season.
0: Yep.
2: Give me three of the top four teams that are outside of the eight.
0: Okay.
2: Right now,
0: the Broncos are definitely.
2: One, yep.
0: One. The Melbourne Storm.
2: Two.
0: And the Raiders.
2: They would have been I was going to say Lennon and Down, but they were the three. So, well done. You got the three.
0: Did I get the three?
2: Can you believe that last year?
0: I know. The minor premiers.
2: How it finished. Raiders first, Storm second, Bulldogs third, Broncos fourth. And those four teams, Bulldogs have a very, very, very, very small chance.
0: Very slim chance.
2: But other than that, those other three teams ain't making it.
0: Well, that's the beauty about rugby league.
2: And handed you three points.
0: Thank you for that. It helps prepare everyone out there. It helps to prepare so you can perform. So give me three. We need some work on.
2: We also give a reminder of, you know, the NRL.
0: Let me wrap it up, son. That's us for today. Tell your footy, love your friends about Nisian footy. Find it wherever you get your podcasts or on the ABC Pacific website. And we will catch you on Friday with Nemani Nondola Kundrani, Tinarau Arona, and hopefully Salatonga too.
2: This show was produced on the lands of the Gadigal

0: ABC News. Hello, I'm William Howard Evans. The US president has instructed the Pentagon to reduce joint military exercises with South Korea, citing his relationship with North Korean dictator Kim Jong-un. Emily Grimenz has more from Washington.
1: US President Donald Trump used a social media post to say he's not happy that the US participates in joint military exercises with South Korea. He referenced his very good relationship with North Korea's Kim Jong-un, who opposes the drills. The US and South Korea are about to begin an 11-day annual joint exercise. Mr. Trump says it's too late to cancel, but called the exercises costly and a hostile signal to North Korea, which he says has been unthreatening and respectful. In the same post, he says South Korea declined to join the US to denuclearise Iran. Emily Grimenz, ABC News, Washington.
0: Israel's Minister of National Security has publicly advocated for killing 30 to 40 people in Gaza each night. Itamar Ben-Gvir has made the comments on a podcast as senior members of the Trump administration-backed Board of Peace are in Egypt in a bid to revive the Gaza peace process. In the past, similar statements by the minister and other Israeli officials were widely condemned, and many have been presented to the UN's World Court as evidence of genocide. Israel denies it has committed genocide in Gaza. Ukraine insists Russia is striking civilian targets after Moscow claimed its latest strikes targeted weapons infrastructure. Here's Europe correspondent Elias Kluwer.
2: Russia is continuing its aerial attacks on Ukrainian cities, and its latest drone and missile strike destroyed a market in the capital, Kyiv. Another Russian attack in the east of Ukraine struck a house, and two people inside died. Moscow says the attacks are designed to limit Ukraine's weapons manufacturing, but responding on X, Volodymyr Zelensky, the Ukrainian president, said wherever the Russians can reach with their ballistic missiles, they strike civilian infrastructure. The Russian attacks come as Kyiv ramps up its retaliation efforts on Moscow, targeting military industries and retail distribution centres that Kyiv claims are being used as Russian logistics bases.
0: Tonga's Prime Minister says it's disappointing the United States has imposed a visa bond of up to $20,000 on applicants from Tonga and four other Pacific nations. The measure came into force earlier this month and has affected Pacific Islanders wanting to visit their relatives in diaspora communities right across the US. Lord Whakawhānau says his government is pursuing a diplomatic solution and is continuing discussions with US officials.
3: It was very disappointing for us to hear this become a permanent fixture, but we are not dissuaded from pursuing diplomatic solution towards alleviating the restrictions or the bonds posted on Tongan citizens applying for tourist and education visas.
0: The Victorian Farmers Federation says tighter accommodation standards for agricultural workers in the state is good for the industry. The Victorian Labour Hire Authority, which works to prevent the exploitation of labour hire workers, has brought in new conditions for businesses which provide housing for their workers. Companies that house workers in substandard accommodation could have their licences cancelled and face large fines. The Federation's horticultural president, Michael Cresera, says the industries involved in labour hire need to ensure they comply with regulations.
4: We're definitely supportive of improving conditions for our workers. Obviously, it comes at a cost to some of the labour hire providers or even some of the horticultural businesses as well. Yeah, but we're definitely in support of improved conditions.
0: The American actor and star of the Scream franchise, Hayden Panettiere, has died at the age of 36. She was also known for her roles in television shows such as Nashville and Heroes. The American broadcaster ABC has announced her death, citing her father as saying that she brought immeasurable love and joy to all who knew her and to the millions who watched her on screen. There have been no further details released regarding the cause of her death. And soccer great Cristiano Ronaldo says this season is likely to be his last and is contemplating a future orientated around his family. The captain of the Portuguese football team recently played in his sixth and final World Cup and has since returned to his Saudi club Al Nassr, linking up with its new Australian manager Ange Postecoglou. You're up to date with the latest ABC News.
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0: Radio Australia, and coming up in PNG, politicians orchestrating tribal violence behind the scenes are warned they are not above the law. And Galaxy FC's goal-scoring machine Medina grabs an historic third hat-trick in a row for the Vanuatu club at the OFC Champions League. Hello, I'm Richard Hewitt. More on those stories to come. But first, the Prime Minister of Tonga, Lord Fafafanua, has made changes to his cabinet after two ministers were convicted of electoral offences. The now former Minister of Infrastructure, Samisi Sika, was found guilty of misreporting campaign funds, while the now former Minister of Finance, Lata Tangimana, was convicted of bribery during the 2025 election. Lord Fafafanua has replaced Tangimana with Savoki Lavamao, one of the youngest ministers ever to serve in a Tongan government.
1: It's a bit of a change in gear, looking at renewed blood, new ideas, and also empowering the youth, which is something that I've been advocating for many years. She was one of a few young candidates that we had a look at, and I think we landed on our best, on the best Minister of Finance.
2: She just
1: happens to be a woman, but very capable one. She has a history of working within the government ministry of finance itself as a deputy CEO. And she's been in charge of drafting the budget. And after speaking to the potential candidates for finance, I think that we have a winner.
2: Thank you for that, Prime Minister. I want to move on to health. Why did you choose Dr. Siale Akaola? I mean, this is someone from outside Parliament, again, rather than an elected MP with medical experience. Can you maybe share what particular skills or experience Dr. Akaola comes with and why you thought he was the best fit for the job?
1: Dr. Akaola is a former CEO of the Ministry of Health. During previous government administrations, he was also appointed from outside minister. So he has both those experiences that he brings to the table. And I think he's very capable of pushing forward a lot of the reforms that we have, especially with the challenges faced in health. There is currently no medical professional elected in the parliament right now. So I think it was quite essential for us to have someone with his experience behind us as we push forward the government's new agenda for improving healthcare across the country.
2: Mm-hmm. Prime Minister, under Tonga's constitution, I understand that ministers are actually appointed by the king on your recommendation. So I'm just wondering, how much discretion does the king have in this whole process?
1: The king is still our head of state, and as head of government, I make the recommendation as prime minister to his majesty, and there is some wriggle room there for negotiation over portfolios, but strictly speaking, under the constitution, it's by recommendation of the prime minister.
2: Mm. Could his majesty maybe reject a recommendation, or maybe even ask for someone else to be nominated?
1: I think there's a lot of nuance at play, and there is space under the constitution for a nuanced approach where we couldn't have an amicable agreement over who eventually gets appointed after a nomination.
2: Okay, Prime Minister, what I find really interesting, which many others might also find interesting, is what led to the decision to then have to move Siausi Sovaleni from the health portfolio? I mean, is that decision based on performance, or were there maybe broader considerations behind the reshuffle?
1: They're largely broader reconsiderations. The composition of cabinet wasn't complete after we came into power in December. We only had 11, whereas we were supposed to have a full cabinet of 12. And then when we lost two members of cabinet after the judicial reviews, there were a total of three vacancies. So there was ultimately going to be a reshuffle once we fill the vacant posts within government. And I'm happy that now we have a full cabinet.
2: Okay, well, look, while I have you, Prime Minister, I wanted to ask, what was your reaction to the US imposing a $20,000 bond on visa applications?
1: I think since the trial, it was very disappointing for us to hear this become a permanent fixture, but we are not dissuaded from pursuing a diplomatic solution towards alleviating the restrictions or the bonds posted on on Tongan citizens applying for tourist and education visas. However, we were very pleased to hear that Tonga officially has zero tariffs in the United States.
2: I ask that question because, you know, it doesn't really seem like the sort of thing, you know, one's allies would do to a friend or a partner, right? Like, from moving forward now, what will you do? Because we know that there are a lot of Tongans who want to travel to the to see their family in the US.
1: You know, ultimately, it's an American decision, and they have every legal right to do so. But this is something that we are not giving up on. We will continue to engage the United States. In fact, this week we made a joint statement announcement on improving our fuel supply. The United States is investing in expanding our fuel supply from 30 to 60 days, and as well as better transportation, so we can have a medium-range tanker that will lower the cost of energy in the country. And so even though we have limitations on the visas, we're still cooperating with the United States on other important fronts. But watch that space. We're still working on the visa situation. Understandably, it's very close to home because of our large diaspora and our family connectivity with those, in, especially in California and Hawaii, Utah, and throughout the United States. But that's something that we're actively working on remedying.
0: The Prime Minister of Tonga, Lord Fafafanua, talking there to Aggie Tupou. The Deputy Prime Minister of Australia, Richard Marles, says he would like to see thousands of Papua New Guineans enlisting in his country's defence force over time. Mr. Marles, who is also Minister for Defence, has been in Port Moresby for talks with his opposite number, Elias Kapavore, and Prime Minister James Warape on progressing the Puk Puk Treaty, the bilateral security pact signed last year that has opened the way for Papua New Guineans to join the ADF. Mr. Marles says the first enlistments are expected next year when a pilot program begins.
3: Work has been happening at a pace to see this treaty implemented, so that not just the commitments to each other are there, as important as they are, and they're very important, but also that there is substance which now sits beneath it in terms of activities and cooperation between our two defence forces. First among that is the project that we're working on to recruit Papua New Guineans into the Australian Defence Force. This is a huge moment in terms of the history of the Australian Defence Force. It's a really big moment in terms of the history of PNG and in terms of our bilateral relationship. We discussed this today and we are both very committed to ensuring that by this time next year, recruitment is well and truly underway from PNG into the Australian Defence Force. We are looking at an initial pilot program which will start the process of proving the recruitment pathway. It will be smaller numbers to begin with, but in time we see this happening at scale over the next decade, where we are imagining thousands of people, thousands of Papua New Guineans are recruited into the Australian Defence Force. So we're really excited about taking the first substantive steps down this path.
0: Richard Marles, Australia's Defence Minister and Deputy Prime Minister, who has since moved on to Solomon Islands for the official handing over of a new outpost in the Shortland Islands, close to the border with Papua New Guinea. Two councillors have been arrested as a police crackdown on tribal violence in Papua New Guinea's Enga province continues. One of the councillors has been charged with being an accessory after the fact to willful murder. The police say the charge is linked to the killing of two people on the 1st of August. The murder suspect escaped from custody and is still on the run. Ahead of next year's general election, Enga's police commander Stephen Harris has warned that political leaders are not above the law. These latest arrests, he says, should serve as a warning to those who are encouraging tribal violence behind the scenes.
4: There was a previous killing, and that matter came to the attention of the RPNGC, and our CID in Enga investigated that. Witnesses came forward. I was sent a video in which certain statements were made about the law not being applicable to that person, and we'd alleged that there was some inducement to people or threats to people who are witnesses in a current criminal investigation not to give evidence, otherwise there might be retribution. And so our allegations in relation to the conduct of the counsellor are that his speech and his video was capable of aiding people responsible for that killing to evade justice. The significance of an arrest like that is that counsellors hold a fairly significant leadership position in society, and if their influence is good, then good things happen, and if their influence is bad, then bad things happen. I'd also said that we would not be pursuing as a priority people who were just somehow incidentally engaged in tribal violence or offences like that. We'd come after the people who fund it and who direct it, because that's how these things occur. So the arrest of the councillor marks the execution of that strategy. There's been another councillor arrested yesterday in the Compiam district, arrested him for attempted murder. And that's the direction that the RPNGC in anger is taking. And what we see when leaders are arrested is that everybody else stands up and takes notice, and then the leaders need to make a choice. Do they want more charges, or do they want to actually help us to solve the problem?
5: So the councillor in Compiam, is that in relation to another investigation entirely?
4: Separate thing entirely. But in the past, councillors have enjoyed some sort of immunity, either by people covering up for them or the police not going through with it because of the perceived power imbalance. But that everybody's equal in the eyes of the law, and I'm making sure that our officers are aware of that and they fully implement that strategy.
5: Well, obviously the elections are just next year. Are you hoping this sends a clear message to people that it doesn't matter who you are, if you're involved in any type of tribal violence or behind the scenes, you will be dealt with by the law?
4: That's precisely the message that is sent by this arrest. It also crystallises what I've said all along, that the rule of law will prevail. Because once we chop out that root cause, these people have money and power and influence, that can then drive the frequency of these events down, and that too saves lives.
5: There's been an interim court order placed over anyone involved in tribal violence of any kind in Laayagam, right? Can you tell us a little bit more about that and how it's a bit different from what's done previously?
4: Yeah, so the constitution in PNG is very unique. It allows judges of the National Supreme Court to protect human rights before there's being an actual infringement. So, well, I've now got the habit of when things get sufficiently bad where it looks quite imminent that human lives will be lost, I advise the National Court in Lubbock of the evidence that we have, and then the court can consider whether there's enough there to inquire into that. That's what happened with Laayagam.
5: I guess what's the real benefit of having an interim order?
4: Usually in the criminal law, you have to wait until the events occurred. So you can't arrest somebody if you think they might murder somebody. You have to wait until after, unless you've got, you know, enough evidence of a conspiracy or something like that. But that's quite difficult. So the distinction is criminally that normally the crime has to have occurred, and we have to then try and investigate and punish. In the civil human rights jurisdiction, we just have to have a belief or a suspicion that somebody is about to do something like that. We can then issue instructions that are aimed at preventing it. So It's a real life-saving intervention, and it's worked effectively in Anger Province under the current resident judge there.
0: Stephen Harris, Provincial Police Commander for Anger Province in PNG. He was speaking there to Natasha Emick. You're listening to the PM edition of Pacific Beat on ABC Radio Australia. I'm Richard Hewitt. And the semi-final lineup in the OFC Champions League is confirmed now, with host club Rewa FC from Fiji and Solomon Islands Central Coast securing the remaining two places. Rewa qualified with a hard-fought 2-1 win over Lae City from PNG in Group B, while in Group A, a 2-0 win over New Caledonia's Tiraspol got Central Coast over the line. The first semi-final on Wednesday will feature Rewa against title holders Auckland City before Central Coast take on Galaxy FC in the second. The team from Vanuatu finished top of Group B after a resounding 7-1 win over Tupapa Mararenga from Cook Islands. It was a game in which Galaxy's Brazilian striker Medina rewrote the history books by becoming the first player to score three consecutive hat-tricks in any Champions League tournament anywhere in the world. And Matt Brown, OFC's media operations manager, says Medina has certainly lit up the events in Fiji.
6: This guy just can't stop scoring. He's a scoring machine. He's got great service from his Vanuatu teammates at Galaxy FC. Robertson, another Brazilian, who's just about naturalised in terms of, I think he's going to get citizenship soon for Vanuatu. He's been in the country a long time. But he is like the playmaker in midfield and has set his compatriot up on multiple occasions for some of these goals. But yeah, he's a really, really good finisher and he's scored some spectacular goals. And he will be a handful, without a doubt, for the Central Coast FC defence when they meet in that second semi-final, 7 o'clock local time, Fiji time on Wednesday night.
2: I know, and that's it. Looking ahead to the semi-finals again with Medina on board, would you agree that Galaxy is going to be hard to stop?
6: Yeah, they will be. They've scored so many goals in this tournament. 14 in their three group games. But also have great attacking firepower as well. They've got Rafa Leai, Solomon Islands international, Bobby Leslie, Solomon Islands international up front. They've got their captain, Jarvan Way, who scored a terrific free kick in their final group match to get into the semis yesterday over AS Tigerspor. And he is another guy who's played really well in this tournament. They've got a sprinkling, or in fact, probably 6, 7, 8 good Solomon Island internationals in their team, so they've got a lot of cohesion. And, you know, they played Auckland City in their first match, the 13 times Oceania champions, and it was 2-1 to Auckland City in the end, but they gave Auckland City a lot of problems to the Central Coast. So this final, the semi-final, it's going to be really hard to pick. I think they're 50-50 games, to be honest. Certainly the semi-final involving the team from Vanuatu and the team from Solomon Islands, there'll be some real colour on show too, I think, with the respective fans who will turn up. And then, of course, the first semi-final, the home club, the Fijian representative, Rewa FC from Nazori, that's just sort of out of Suva. They should bring down a good lot of fans. It's like a 4-hour drive to Bar, but I'm sure there'll be a lot of support for them too. And look, they have played well. They've done well to get to the semi-finals. They've got some good firepower. They've got Fiji internationals, Setaraki Hughes up front there. They've got Te Vita Wāronivalu, their player coach, who's sort of the kingmaker in midfield. So they will provide a handful, I think, for Auckland City. But the thing about Auckland City is that they always seem to find a way. They were down yesterday. They were 2-0 down. They were 3-2 down. And in fact, if you're going to go back to like 2013, for the last time Auckland City conceded three goals in one match in an OFC Men's Champions League. But they came back and they scored twice late on to win the game 4-3. Wow. And it was, so that they will be, I think, still, they are the tournament favourites. They have the pedigree. They have the consistency. But they are a little bit vulnerable. I mean, defensively, they've conceded four goals in group play, and that's almost unheard of. So, yeah, they'll have a tough task against Rewa. And bearing in mind, you know, we have extra time and penalties if needed too. I could see these games going the distance.
2: Wow. I mean, Matt, another interesting twist, though, is Bertram Suri, right? Former Solomon Islands international, who'll be coaching Galaxy against Central Coast from his home country. Your thoughts on that?
6: Yeah, Bertram Suri, certainly he had a prolific career as a Solomon Islands forward. He scored a lot of goals. He was he's a legend in the Solomon Islands, and now he's coaching the team from Vanuatu, so Galaxy FC, and that will be, I'm sure he'll get an interesting reaction from the Solomon Island fans, but he is a legend there, so I think, you know, win or lose, he's just so well-respected in the Solomon Islands. I think he'll be okay.
2: Yeah. Well, the other thing is, would you give Rewa a chance in the other semi-final against Auckland City? You know, bearing in mind, I think you've already mentioned the New Zealanders, that, you know, they've had to battle hard to win all three of their group games.
6: You definitely got to give them a chance. I mean, Rewa are a good side. They've got, it might be 8 or 9 players who have got Pro League, OFC Pro League experience, so who played in the inaugural season of the OFC Pro League, whether for the Buller FC team or for other teams. So they're kind of battle hardened in the sense they've had a taste of professional football. They know what it takes. So I think Orewa definitely have a chance. They will have the home fans, of course, on their side. They're very motivated to become the very first team from Fiji to win the OFC Men's Champions League. It hasn't happened before. So, you know, they've got a lot to play for on home soil. So they certainly do have a chance. They're playing, I always say for New Zealand sides, you know,

0: winter in New Zealand and Auckland City have come from New Zealand. They've acclimatized. They've had nearly 2 weeks here now. So, but still, they play at 3 p.m. and 3 p.m. it's much hotter than at 7 p.m. And so the conditions kind of favour the Pacific Island players who are playing in the island in those sort of temperatures, you know, day in, day out. So I think that's another advantage for Rewa, albeit, a very small one, because the Auckland City team is a very fit team.
1: OFC's Media Operations Manager Matt Brown on the line from Fiji, and a reminder that the Champions League semi-finals Auckland City versus Rewa and Galaxy FC against Central Coast will be played on Wednesday in Bar. Finally, the rare appearance of a seal in the tropical waters around Tonga has created a buzz on social media. The juvenile was spotted by fishermen off the coast of Hapai, prompting villagers to post videos online asking for help to identify the creature and get advice on what to feed it. Professor John Arnold is a specialist in marine mammal conservation at Deakin University in Melbourne, and he can't be sure what kind of seal it is, but one thing's certain, it's a long way from home.
2: It's definitely looked like a fur seal. From what I can tell from the videos, it's hard to discern which species. I'd say it's likely, and from the location of the where the videos were taken, it could be anything from a Galapagos fur seal, or a Guadalupe fur seal, even a South American fur seal, or potentially, I don't think it's a New Zealand fur seal. It doesn't look quite right for a New Zealand fur seal, but whatever species it is, it's a fur seal, probably 1 or 2 year old, a small juvenile. It's very lean. You see very lean fur seals, more so in the sort of the subtropical species like the Guadalupe, and the Galapagos fur seal. But yeah, it's unusual for that part of the world. Poor little fella got lost.
3: If it was from South America and that area, that is quite a track, isn't it, to get there from Tonga?
2: Whichever one it is from, you know, even Galapagos is quite a way away. It would be the animal got carried on a current. It's probably gone the wrong way and got caught in the current and dragged all the way up there. Or it followed some tasty fish and then got lost. Who knows? It might snuck a long way from Guadalupe or South America, but the currents can move quite fast and take animals along. It's looking lean, but it's in not terrible health, what I can tell. When they're very lean, their ribs sort of show through the coat. It looked tired. Could have been very chill. I don't know. If there's a vet locally, it'd be good to get it checked out to see how it is and get a blood sample, to maybe some DNA to see which species it is. But it's definitely an unusual occurrence.
3: The people who found it in Tonga had never seen a seal before, and they posted on social media saying, "What is this?" So why is it so unusual to see those kind of fur seals in that part of the world?
2: There's no breeding colonies in the region, largely because the water's too warm, and fur seals tend to generally breed in regions where the water is colder and more productive. So that's where you have them, you know, in the subpolar regions and the colder temperate regions. All that part of the world is full of islands, but it's all tropical islands, and so not a best place for them to be.
3: Is it likely that this guy was travelling by himself, or could there be others in Tongan waters, or how likely is that?
2: Hard to tell. I suspect it's probably one or maybe a couple more were just travelling, feeding, and got carried on some currents. There could be others nearby who also got lost, but usually just a single.
1: Professor John Arnold from the School of Life and Environmental Sciences at Deakin University in Melbourne, speaking to Natasha Emick, and rounding up this edition of Pacific Beat, which is produced on the lands of the Bunurong and Wurundjeri peoples of the Kulin Nation. I'm Richard Ewart. Enjoy the rest of your day.

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1: Hello, Long Yu, na welcome again long this half hour of long news na current affairs broadcast. We come long you long ABC Radio Australia One Talk program. Tete emi Monday number 17 long moon August. One time you me Sam Seke. Long program tete Deputy Prime Minister of Long Australia he hand him over one plus border na patrol boat outpost he go long Solomon Islands government. West Papua leader he come long tok alongside long West Papua human rights long Australia. Vanuatu, we now got one plan national cervical cancer elimination strategy. Now one plan leader Mary long Vanuatu, he talk rape, he save give mental trauma long all Mary. A more story by Amy Haren behind. Now yet Emia Hilda Wayne one time Radio Australia News.
2: Thank you, Sam. Now, I'll get the radio plan. Long Australian politics, One Nation Party member, Barnaby Joyce, he took party blong him, he walk long scaling yet, who said he can kiss him, early superannuation blong all. Long weekend, he go penis, party even boom, long talk long one plus proposal, where all the scaling all policy blong super, na give him thing all same he must, he see long all Australian people, he can he got retirement savings blong all, behind long all he penis him walk, or he like Malolo. Mr. Joyce, he talk party blong him, he like him all same system. He must help him all people. Long he got super money blong all. Suppose only bring him heavy, must he only work yet, na he no retire. And I need long all law now, all Australian people, he can kiss him super blong all. Ariapo early, long compassionate na hardship grounds. Ukraine, he should him talk all some Russia, he work long target him all civilian people behind long Moscow. He talk a latest strike against Ukraine, and only targeting all weapons infrastructure belong Ukraine, and only not targeting all people. A latest attack where Russia use him against Ukraine, and only use him all latest drone and a missile strike. One diplomatic push, he come up now a little time along Egypt, capital Cairo, now along Board of Peace, where United States Trump administration, he walk along, make him long time long Krabbenberg, peace long Gaza. Tupla week ago penis, United States President Donald Trump, he talk all same, even got one pla good pla work he come up long all negotiations of Mung Tok one time Hamas pipeline, so they talk all same all by put him down all pipe something long all long Gaza. That's all Hamas, he back him all same, all by make him this pla, suppose Israel, he be in some pla condition where all he put him. Instead of this pla condition, all he must stop him all attack long Gaza, now withdraw him all forces along all along Gaza Strip, where Israeli Prime Minister Benjamin Netanyahu, he talk no got long end. This plot pull him tight, he walk long make him display war long Middle East, he walk long go ahead yet, now long display time. Musk even got plenty peace negotiations, even come up long all week na money go pinnings. One plus man long place Altona North, long Melbourne City, he talk him pin harem one plus big plus bang or pair up after night. Long time long one plus Birua, where he been come up, long up and he stop long end. Mania is have a sleep close to long one plus big name gang leader, Fadi Hadara, who said the rascal even shoot him long one plus attack after night. Mr. Hadara, who said he got 48 Christmas, he stop long mark no good long house sick behind long old Birua. He been go long house long em. Na time he been stand up outside long house long em. Old Birua he been shoot him. He can talk also Adara, Emmy head blong criminal organization blong family blong him. Now organization blong him is have a pipe cross one time not black gang too. Said leader blong all him Kazem Ahmad. Name is stop now long Calaboose. Wildlife Victoria talk out also a number blong all pissing. He got sick blong all pissing only call him bird flu. He walk long go on top long Victoria State. Now long display time all authority report also mark long 70 old case blong bird flu is stop long Victoria. All authorities he confirming all some one pla lick lick penguin even die long Phillip Island long last weekend where all he talk display bird flu he been come up him. Now all display time he get one pla big pla wildlife vaccination work where he start tete long Victoria where all expert by give him flu vaccine or suit long plenty all penguin long Phillip Island na Saint Kilda. Lisa Palmer said Emmy Chief Executive Officer Blong Wildlife Victoria, he talk all by making more walk long time, long stopping round, long display bird flu, long

0: State. 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
1: Thank you, Hilda. Deputy Prime Minister and Defence Minister of Australia, Richard Marles, helped me hand him over this fellow Lo Fang border and patrol boat outpost along Shortlands, long Western Province, go along Solomon Islands, Carmen today. This fella new outpost where Australia hemi build him, hemi long Lo Fang base where hemi colours up long border, Melbourne, Papua New Guinea and Solomon Islands long South Bougainville. This fella base by hem all the government agencies, all of them police, customs, biosecurity and immigration now stop long same place for making strong more management long Western border, long Solomon Islands. ABC reporter Long Honiara Christian Rita Aumanu Leong by Hemi story come more along this fella Lo Fang border and patrol boat outpost where Australian Deputy Prime Minister Richard Marles now Hemi hand him over along today.
2: Deputy Prime Minister Blo Australia Richard Marles after trip lo hem golo Papua New Guinea lo yesterday Hemi now arrive lo Solomon Islands. And as him to fala story this today, okay, the local media where go down early lo Shortland Islands, lo Western Province, where place okay, call him lo Lo Fang, him now babay okay, open him this fala or handing over rather lo this fala border and patrol boat outpost for Solomon Islands lo that side lo western part lo country. So Deputy Prime Minister Richard Marles hemi come for hemi travel golo there for doing this fala handing over ceremony now zoom to fala story. Local media been reporting that Richard Marles with him okata other ministers, law government, and also Deputy Prime Minister of Solomon Islands, Francis Sade, okata arrive gona too for this fala program or this fala handing over ceremony where by him happen law. Lo Fang, Lo Shortland Islands. Now, Lo Fang, as you may understand, him one fala older logging site before, and then time Bougainville crisis, okata Royal Solomon Islands Police Force now, okata based lo there for patrolling now, okata borders between Papua New Guinea and Solomon Islands.
1: So, what kind of facility or what him now by Royal Solomon Islands Police Force, Garim lo, this fala outpost here?
2: Yes, so inside the plan, bro, Royal Solomon Islands Police Force, and me for Garem, two fala outposts there, one fala lo western side lo country, and one fala lo eastern side lo Temotu. And now, after 4 years later, lo 2022 yet, okata been planning this fala outpost lo Shortland Islands here, and after 4 years later, him now by Australian government, now me support him, and him. I'm handing over now lo Royal Solomon Islands Police Force. Now lo this fella part lo area where outpost or patrol boat outpost me where bakata hand over to there. Hemi garem okata staff living quarters lo hem okata marine this fella marine wharf where I'm designed for docking now okata guardian class patrol boats where Australia hemi donating for Solomon Islands. Yeah, RSIPV, Taro with them Gizo, and then the fast response boats too. But by stay lo there for look after them now border between well Bougainville on the other side and Solomon Islands lo this side. So with them this one Solomon Islands, and we hope that by okay, improve more lo maritime surveillance blockata and not a law enforcement, especially along this fella shared border area where okay, lo Bougainville and Solomon Islands okay, share them, and okay, hope too that. This fala outpost here by Hemi act to someone fala regional hub for time natural disasters by happen by more rapid response for Kasima the communities were affected and by encourage him to more safe trade local empowerment with them government service deliveries have happened to look at the remote parts of Solomon Islands, especially the western side. So Hemna some fala things where Hemi should come out from this fala. Outpost Lo Shortland Islands, while many Solomon Islanders took to still wonder and ask what time now, but by Narawan Lo Eastern side, which hem border between Vanuatu and Solomon Islands, but by hemi ready to for handover.
1: So this one hemi one for police border post no more, or what other maybe government agencies by stop lo hem too?
2: Yes, so this for the National Border and Patrol Boat Outpost, Lo Shortland Islands, yeah. Hemi no only host team no ma Royal Solomon Islands Police Force. Hemi also garem okata offices, Lo Customs and Excise Division. Okata also garem to okata Lo Immigration Division and

0: whakatalo biosecurity, purposely for anyone where try for come through the Solomon Islands from the western part. Baba whakata able for go through this fala of the different agencies where lo there now, yeah, for make them ease of travel for come in the Solomon Islands. This one hemi made possible as Director of Immigrations Chris Akosawa hemi talem, hemi made possible through this fala signing between Papua New Guinea government and Solomon Islands for make them this one hemi available. So hem too whakata agencies where Babae stay to this fella outpost Los Shortland Islands.
1: So after Long Shortlands, Richard Malsemi should go talk with him Prime Minister Matthew Walelong this afternoon nearby.
0: Yes, so Deputy Prime Minister of Australia, Richard Miles, Babae me finish lo there. So him Babae stay lo there till later on lo afternoon now, where Baba Hemi come back lo Honiara and him expected for meet him to Prime Minister Matthew Wale. As you may understand, in Parliament Hemi go on this time, so a lot of the ministers with him Prime Minister okata engage lo Parliament, so only a few of the ministers normal go down with him Deputy Prime Minister. But Baba Hemi return and by Tufala garen bilateral meeting lo Tufala before Deputy Prime Minister Baba Hemi go back lo Australia. But this one Hemi second trip lo Deputy Prime Minister Miles lo Solomon Islands, Hemi come lo around February lo this year too, and a lot of the discussions by around how na by okata forward him or discuss about him this fala negotiations between treaty where Australia and Solomon Islands okata like waka towards.
1: MABC reporter Long Honiara, Kristen Rita Aumanu Leong.
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1: President Blong United Liberation Movement for West Papua, Benny Wenda, he come up long Australia as day long one pla visit Blong M, long Parliament House, long Canberra. Greens Party, he been inviting M, long come bung him all public na leader Blong Australia, long talk long all heavy Blong human rights, where all people Blong West Papua is have a bung him. Mr. Wenda, he story one time Hilda Wayne, long this pla walk about Blong M.
3: Yes, me yesterday me flew from London and me arrived to Sydney now. Come down to Canberra yesterday afternoon, yesterday morning. So now me stop to Canberra, and meeting is hosted by Senator David Fabric, member of the Green Party, but also is a senator. So he's organized and inviting all some parliamentarians and also some West Papuans and our solidarity across country. So everyone coming here. So basically we discuss about the current human rights situation in West Papua. Now me also updating what happening law inside West Papua. Also, Indonesia celebrating 81 years anniversary, but we are also mourning 64 years in West Papua. Big flood demo come up low across West Papua, led by KNPB, National Committee for West Papua, led by the Mr. Agus Kosai, he's chairman of the KNPB. So, and big plus something, and plenty of them only been beaten up by Indonesian police and military, but only continue to, you know, peacefully marching across West Papua. So,
4: Indonesia independence protest come up one time.
3: I'm 15th of August, and this last time, 15th of August is New York Agreement. You may call a New York Agreement. Indonesia, Netherlands, and U.S. decide future blow West Papua. Also, now we plan no Hamas or this last date. Every year we plan protesting this last date because this last secret deal only sign him future blow West Papua. All the referendum, one man, one vote. That's all. It didn't happen when time only Indonesia call only referendum actual free choice. That's all you mean West Papua call act of no choice, because according to this New York Agreement, 15th of August 1962, must one man, one vote. That's all this agreement only no implementing all seminar every year. West Papua protest this law. So all seminar all Cross West Papua, big plus something only a protest.
4: Now, come blue you long Canberra. Me understanding more some Greens Party and more one plus party long Australia. Australian politics ways have got agenda long West Papua long continue to talk long end. This black come blue long Canberra. Me first time Greens Party inviting you or you never give me click story lo this law.
3: Yeah, this time, yes, Green Party Law Australia from time to time before Senator Bob Brown come through the Senator Di Natale, now Senator David Fabric as a vice chair of the International Lawyer for International Parliamentarian for West Papua Australia chapter. So Amy inviting everyone to come discuss about the human rights situation, because this time I think the Green Party, particularly Australia Green Party, always only talk law, strong talk law, West Papua issue. So that's why me and Mia Mamasna, this is first time publicly inviting everyone. Before me, sometime me come now. Just had discussed privately. That's all this time, big plan.
4: No, I'm all open go long public long come na attend him.
3: Yes, this time public na attend him. All the solidarity from Adelaide, Melbourne, all West Papua from Melbourne, only come low here too. So you may boom one time with the member of parliament.
4: Now you can sample feedback long one more. Awesome, all key line by start of this labung long story one time you.
3: Yes, I think this issue, particularly you may discuss also Australia honoring only also support the UN High Commission visit Pacific Island Forum back in 2019 law Tuvalu communique. So this time big plan discussion law. Or with the member of parliament here in Canberra today.
4: Greens Party am sabe talk long West Papua issue long West Papua yet now humanitarian heavy long up. What am you hope long message blow you by you losing one them all Australian Parliament in general or all politicians and leaders?
3: Yes, I think the me losing also Australia led by Green Party, but also Australia parliamentarian government obligation to support West Papua, because why? Second World War, all Ligunian people all support in our ancestor, Fasi Wasi, or West Papua called Bird Watcher. That is West Papua side. So Islam, message Blumi also, time, no good time, Ligunian people are supporting Australia from the Japanese invasion. But this time, West Papua facing 64 years suffering under the Indonesian colonialism. So this message me, Lucim, and law parliamentarian for support.
1: And President Blong United Liberation Movement for West Papua, Benny Wenda, Naomi Bin Story, one time, Hilda Wayne. Vanuatu, he got finished one national cervical cancer elimination strategy blong year 2026, Kasem 2035, where Minister Blong Health, more member Blong AP Robert Bond, Hemi been launching Longport Villa 1 week ago. Launch Blong national cervical cancer elimination strategy, Hemi one big fella step where government Hemi take him Blong stop him can cancer Blong or woman, yeah. Where Hemi come up or same one big fella public health problem Blong Vanuatu. Kirby Institute Hemi tell him say strategy Hemi one rot Blong make him strong more HPV vaccination, cervical screening, treatment and palliative care inside long next 10 fella year. More Blong make him strong two side Blong local leadership more sustainable financing. All get away involved long development long strategy and now Hemi Vanuatu Ministry long health funding Hemi come long WHO Vanuatu office technical support from the Kirby Institute University of New South Wales and the Cancer Elimination

0: Collaboration, or CEC, Sydney School of Public Health, University Blong Sydney, and Vanuatu Family Health Association, now Hemi coordinating All Walk Blong Hem. Hemi one small recording Blong Health Minister Richard Bond, time Hemi talk about National Cervical Cancer Elimination Strategy, Blong Old People, Blong Epi, more Vanuatu.
1: Hello, I'll get away, Mr. Plo Epi. Let me glad to come, to talk with you back again. You get some different subject, different talk where me come out. Me talk about one conference, one seminar where Mimi launch him one very, very important discussion, lo survivable cancer, where me government and me want to create one system where me look out lo all mama lo country. So me start with him HPV, human papillomavirus vaccine, where me give him lo all young girl. Maybe two, you know, long time, maybe give him all young boy, maybe prevent him cervical cancer. And then he got one system where he look out lo how, he look out lo survey lo all women. And then he got treatment, suppose something bad happened and you got cancer, and he got one fixed. But you fix him time maybe early, you know, wait where he late. So me glad 2 months where Mimi open him, Mimi proud, lo Mimi launch him one big little work, where now ya me go ahead, lo country, lo cervical cancer, and me stop him one very nasty sick, where me stop lo all mama lo country, government, lo prime minister, and me tell him say he must got one system, one procedure, one project, where me come out lo cervical cancer, and now Mimi glad lo tell him say, and me go ahead now ya. So, in me one discussion, lo mama, mo young girl, lo all old mama, and me one female something where me go ahead, lo fix him, where me got full up bad something, where he got plenty mama, where me dead, where me no good nothing. So, me glad lo launch him last week, and now full project, and me go ahead. So, you tell him, say, me good, me glad, me proud, where me got take part, lo launch him. All new project, low cervical cancer, and one HPV vaccination system. Suppose you got chance, low get a vaccination, your low young girl, low you, please. You think serious, low him, because him one system where me prevent him this kind cancer. He got many kind cancer, but this one, and me one prevention, low him. So you think low HPV vaccine. Thank you, Tomas.
0: Hemia Vanuatu Minister Blong Health, more member Blong Epi, Robert Bond. One leader woman, Blong Vanuatu, Hemi tell him out, say, kind fasting Blong rape him, old young girl, more old woman. Hem sabe cause him trauma or big problem, long mental health, Blong old victim. Jenny Ligo, chairwoman Blong Women Against Crime and Corruption, Long Vanuatu, Hemi make him tok-tokia after we head of state, President Nikenike Vurambarabu, he been pardon him to fall a prisoner where he been rape him or small girl. Plante Long Vanuatu, with him to Prime Minister Jotham Napati, been talk out against him action where President Hemi make him Blong pardon him or rapist. Miss Ligo, hemi tale maut concern Blong Hemia, long reporter Caroline Tiriman.
2: For not to him, must think blande too low all victims. Semi no thinking no more all get a from. At the moment, I'm only releasing to follow rapist here. Also, already people only stuff right now, say who next. So, hemi want something where low hemi, you call you stop low pressing, you know, 7 sentence blow you come out. So, also, me lo mi system me korap finish me stop. Also, naya me stop ya. Also, olketa oli mas reorganize me olketa lo one way lo putum back peace lo system or putum system me straight lo way lo all people only trust them because at the moment one me stop naya in nokat mani trust them system now because. Also, lo tuvlaya, also tuvlay come out there, lo tuvla repisya, time tuvlay come out. People only, save now say system me no straight because tuvlay no 7 good sentence plus tuvla. Mohemi no help him victims no more. Hemi just make a molting you was no more. Also, naya people only start thinking say one thing by happen next.
3: All victims blow rape. Kind something all same, and me come up in one kind heavy, long, mental

0: health blong ulgeta you think?
1: I think first one hemi health. Ulsem hemna I affected pick one. Ulsem hemi aplo hemi heal by take a lot of years. Hemi stress drama. Ulsem by me name it. 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Ulsem fanuatu hemi one small community. Everybody only serve everyone. So one day, time by him, he walked out by him, he still stable mind blow people. So one day, me important say, you must try and best blow do the right thing, blow help him, victims blow only heal, more only look say, cut one community where him care. Because at the moment, environment, him, also me, but nobody cares, but you must create a peace blow community. Especially blo reconcile blo try and pass also me very sad blo me look say one kill by also it takes a lot of time by him heal up so one mama also me try and so see me try and put him sus blo me lo mama ya we kill blo him by me very difficult blo you me accept him
0: after pardon he go ahead na president so na strong lo side blo him. When him kind talk, he stop long old people long Vanuatu behind long thing blow president.
1: I think president him he cut points blow him from him also area blow him. Him he walk blow him, but lo and blow day me too by me blame him all advisors blow him say all get that all the karma could walk him because. Me believe say he cut one committee where Olketa he recommend he call president blow him make him. So he cut many people only involved. So system here he must be free from politics, free from any other things because lo and blow day, you me want them look say you me create him peace, he go back lo or victim because at the time he Mr. Tok, he may not talk about any ultim animal, he Mr. Talk about human beings. Also, many to follow the already victims. All get only no clap because he no 7 sentence blame. And you me must make sure the system he fair. More law and blow day, you me want them look one system where people only got confidence for him, only trust them, more only service. By him he walk more, you know, make him burdening all time because time by you make him also people barely not trust him. We have to create a system where people only got confidence for him, only trust him, or only respect him.
0: Now, behind long this thing long president, now suppose committee where he have a go advise him or give him talk long president. Olgeta only man you think or he got sample of woman inside law this like committee yeah.
1: At the moment also me no sure who only stop law committee, but lo me people were only no make him right decision, only no advise him could president or only no advise him could prime minister. These are not the right people to be advisors because president him also the highest also last one him highest law nation. So time when we make him something, he must look proper. But time when we no straight, people only stop criticizing him on Facebook. He no so him say people only can't respect lo one paramount position all same. So lo me stop thinking say anyone where he make him all decision or he advice him no one good advisor. He no should hold him walk also one advisor to the president also full up lo mifla lo Vanuatu also mifla save full up people mifla save everyone. I think some lo old people where we support to Molketa they are the wrong people because you no go there blo you tell them yes you must go blo you scale them say hemi right blo me make him decision mo you must save environment. Mo you save one em you stop make him because so you stop come because you need the money but hemi I no think hemi straight hemi no right work blo you.
2: Hem generally go wrong women against crime and corruption long one what to hemi been talk with him Caroline Tiriman. I'm here to finish this ABC Radio Australia One Talk program. Blong kite, mi sam seke talk makimi plaol kita mi talk. Bye bye now.

0: to say he's not happy that the US participates in joint military exercises with South Korea. He referenced his very good relationship with North Korea's Kim Jong-un, who opposes the drills. The US and South Korea are about to begin an 11-day annual joint exercise. Mr. Trump says it's too late to cancel, but called the exercises costly and a hostile signal to North Korea, which he says has been unthreatening and respectful. In the same post, he says South Korea declined to join the US to denuclearise Iran. Emily Grimmens, ABC News, Washington.
1: Israel's Minister of National Security has publicly advocated for killing 30 to 40 people in Gaza each night. Itamar Ben-Gvir has made the comments on a podcast as senior members of the Trump administration-backed Board of Peace are in Egypt in a bid to revive the Gaza peace process. In the past, similar statements by the minister and other Israeli officials were widely condemned, and many have been presented to the UN's World Court as evidence of genocide. Israel denies it has committed genocide in Gaza. Ukraine insists Russia is striking civilian targets after Moscow claimed its latest strikes targeted weapons infrastructure. Here's Europe correspondent Elias Kluwer.
2: Russia is continuing its aerial attacks on Ukrainian cities, and its latest drone and missile strike destroyed a market in the capital, Kyiv. Another Russian attack in the east of Ukraine struck a house, and two people inside died. Moscow says the attacks are designed to limit Ukraine's weapons manufacturing, but responding on X, Volodymyr Zelensky, the Ukrainian president, said wherever the Russians can reach with their ballistic missiles, they strike civilian infrastructure. The Russian attacks come as Kyiv ramps up its retaliation efforts on Moscow, targeting military industries and retail distribution centres that Kyiv claims are being used as Russian logistics bases.
1: Tonga's Prime Minister says it's disappointing the United States has imposed a visa bond of up to $20,000 on applicants from Tonga and four other Pacific nations. The measure came into force earlier this month and has affected Pacific Islanders wanting to visit their relatives in diaspora communities right across the US. Lord Whakawhānau says his government is pursuing a diplomatic solution and is continuing discussions with US officials.
3: It was very disappointing for us to hear this become a permanent fixture, but we are not dissuaded from pursuing diplomatic solution towards alleviating the restrictions or the bonds posted on Tongan citizens applying for tourist and education visas.
1: The Victorian Farmers Federation says tighter accommodation standards for agricultural workers in the state is good for the industry. The Victorian Labour Hire Authority, which works to prevent the exploitation of labour hire workers, has brought in new conditions for businesses which provide housing for their workers. Companies that house workers in substandard accommodation could have their licences cancelled and face large fines. The Federation's horticultural president, Michael Crisera, says the industries involved in labour hire need to ensure they comply with regulations.
4: We're definitely supportive of improving conditions for our workers. Obviously, it comes at a cost to some of the labour hire providers or even some of the horticultural businesses as well. Yeah, but we're definitely in support of improved conditions.
1: The American actor and star of the Scream franchise, Hayden Panettiere, has died at the age of 36. She was also known for her roles in television shows such as Nashville and Heroes. The American broadcaster ABC has announced her death, citing her father as saying that she brought immeasurable love and joy to all who knew her and to the millions who watched her on screen. There have been no further details released regarding the cause of her death. And soccer great Cristiano Ronaldo says this season is likely to be his last and is contemplating a future orientated around his family. The captain of the Portuguese football team recently played in his sixth and final World Cup and has since returned to his Saudi club Al Nassr, linking up with its new Australian manager Ange Postecoglou. You're up to date with the latest ABC News.
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6: That's some proper, monumental music culture.
7: Ooh-hoo. Yes, indeed. Party people, yes, indeed.
6: You know, it's time to get into some serious music.

music business whenever you hear that bouncing bass line right there. To all four corners of the Pacific, send love and blessings, for we are now in the Fale, ABC Radio Australia. My name is Harold Latukefu. I'll be your host, hanging out with you over the next hour, maybe just under an hour. I'm going to play your tunes to get your day started properly. Whatever you're up to, I've got you. But before we get into the music, we must first, of course, pay our respects and acknowledge the owners of this land from which we are broadcasting from, the Gadigal people of the Eora Nation, as we recognize their close ties to the land, the waterways, and the sea. We send our love and respect to the elders past, present, and to any mob that are tuned in today. And also, we acknowledge that sovereignty has never been ceded. Always was, always will be, Aboriginal land. In the Fale, back for another week. Today we're going to get into some Dave and some Thames. We're going to get into some Standard. And of course, some 80s rock later on the show. You know, I can't help myself. But we're going to kickstart the show in 1990. The album is called This Should Move You. And it definitely should. This is Mantronix. Got to have your love, some hip-hop, some R&B, some break beats for you, right here in the Fale.

a certified classic if I've ever heard one. Two versions of that song, and both are great in their own right. But that is the video version. Soul to Soul with Back to Life. And we started off with Mantronics, Got to Have Your Love. Just, you know, a bit of a dancing groove to kickstart the show. Hope you got grooving with me, because we're going to do some plenty more grooving. We have the standard on the way, as well as some classic Aotearoa R&B with some Marviel. But we're going to take it to the UK and Nigeria. Dave, Thames. This song is called Rain Dance, taken from Dave's album, The Boy Who Played the Harp, which dropped late last year. It's still a stellar song. Right here in the Fale, Fale, Fale, Fale, Fale, Fale, Fale, Fale, Fale, Fale.

Such an awesome collaboration there. Brand new music from Wale featuring El Miene. I mispronounced it right. Finally got there, but it took me a couple of goes. El Miene and Wale with Overthink. Before that, Dave featuring Tim's Rain Dance. Not quite doing the rain dance. We're trying to get in that summer sun. Trying to get the last of those sun rays, man. Need that vitamin D.

My name is Howell. That's careful. You're listening to The Vibrations, the one and only music show in the Fale on ABC Radio Australia. If you're unfamiliar with the show, this is a show where I get to showcase a lot of the music I grew up listening to, whether it was country music with my dad, some old pop and indie. Well, it wouldn't be called indie back then. It was almost folk. My mom's collection, record collection. Sister was getting into R&B and reggae and heavy metal as well. Cousins were getting into a whole bunch of music. So I had a great musical upbringing and really did make the person who I am today as a human and as an artist and as a curator. So we can bop through any type of genre on this show. We started off with some hip-hop, going into some Afro. Now we're going to go into some R&B. Standard, featuring Evander. This one is called Back to You. And of course, if you're a lover, if you're heartbroken, I've got you. This one is for you.

Yes, indeed, truly were and are some of the best voices, in my humble opinion, to come out of Aotearoa. Trio of wonderful women with their names combined to make the title of the group. That is Marvielle with Could I, Should I, Would I. I remember the first time I heard that song, it was like, man, this is a mad R&B slow jam. But then when it got into that second verse and they just really belted out, I was like, man, now this is singing. Marvielle with Could I, Should I, Would I. And speaking of singing, we had Standard featuring Evander with Back to You. To all four corners of the Pacific Center, he loved that much music. This is In the Fire, ABC Radio Australia. My name is Hal. Thank you for having me once again. It truly is an honor to be able to share this wonderful music that I grew up listening to, or music that is fresh but off the press. About to head to the 80s though, some new wave for you, A Flock of Seagulls. This one is called Iran. So far away. Make sure you keep it locked. Plenty more tunes coming your way. This is In the Fire.

kind of generation discovering with the 80s sound and then bringing it back into contemporary landscape, and it's awesome. But you know, when you live through the 80s, you know, you appreciate it a lot more. That is My Sex right there, a song called Computer Games, which was, you know, quite advanced for back then. And we had A Flock of Seagulls with Iran. My name is Hal. A few more tunes before I'm out. Well, yeah, good handful. Not out quite yet. Still hanging out with you in the Fale, ABC Radio Australia, bringing you the energy for your day and for the week ahead. Now going from the 80s sound of New Wave, heading into, I believe it's the 70s, with some soul, some R&B, some gospel. She is considered one of the queens in this space. She is the godmother of Whitney Houston. I believe she's godmother. Dionne Warwick. This one is You're Gonna Need Me. Dionne Warwick. You're Gonna Need Me. I just butcher. I don't know why I butcher. I think I was reading it like the when, of course, it's Dionne Warwick. You're Gonna Need Me. In the pilot, ABC Radio Australia.

Yes, indeed. Rocking out with the Queen, Aretha Franklin. The song called Jump to It. And we heard Dionne Warwick with You're Gonna Need Me. Man, I just tripped on the name again. Dionne Warwick with You're Gonna Need Me. That is all for another week. We're going to end it off with some high energy music like this. So if you're up for a little boogie, cutting around, I've got one, this one for you. My name is Howl Life of Kefi, you being in the Fale. Gonna leave you with some Armand Van Helden, Duane Harden. You don't know me.

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1: Jacob McQuire, haven't you heard? Entries for Pacific Break open this month.
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1: Just imagine it. Joining the Pacific Break Winners Hall of Fame alongside Sprigga Mech, Danielle, Ju Ben, Chris Rojoimai, Mantis, and now Michael Chow. Okay, I better go book some studio time.
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2: Talo Falava, I'm Sosef Huomoli. 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
3: ABC News. Hello, I'm William Howard Evans. The US president has instructed the Pentagon to reduce joint military exercises with South Korea, citing his relationship with North Korean dictator Kim Jong-un. Emily Grimenz has more from Washington.
4: US President Donald Trump used a social media post

0: claimed its latest strikes targeted weapons infrastructure. His Europe correspondent, Elias Kluwer.
1: Russia is continuing its aerial attacks on Ukrainian cities, and its latest drone and missile strike destroyed a market in the capital, Kyiv. Another Russian attack in the east of Ukraine struck a house, and two people inside died. Moscow says the attacks are designed to limit Ukraine's weapons manufacturing, but responding on X, Volodymyr Zelensky, the Ukrainian president, said wherever the Russians can reach with their ballistic missiles, they strike civilian infrastructure. The Russian attacks come as Kyiv ramps up its retaliation efforts on Moscow, targeting military industries and retail distribution centres that Kyiv claims are being used as Russian logistics bases.
0: Tonga's Prime Minister says it's disappointing the United States has imposed a visa bond of up to $20,000 on applicants from Tonga and four other Pacific nations. The measure came into force earlier this month and has affected Pacific Islanders wanting to visit their relatives in diaspora communities right across the US. Lord Whakawhānau says his government is pursuing a diplomatic solution and is continuing discussions with US officials.
2: It was very disappointing for us to hear this become a permanent fixture, but we are not dissuaded from pursuing diplomatic solution towards alleviating the restrictions or the bonds posted on Tongan citizens applying for tourist and education visas.
0: The Victorian Farmers Federation says tighter accommodation standards for agricultural workers in the state is good for the industry. The Victorian Labour Hire Authority, which works to prevent the exploitation of labour hire workers, has brought in new conditions for businesses which provide housing for their workers. Companies that house workers in substandard accommodation could have their licences cancelled and face large fines. The Federation's horticultural president, Michael Cresera, says the industries involved in labour hire need to ensure they comply with regulations.
3: We're definitely supportive of improving conditions for our workers. Obviously, it comes at a cost to some of the labour hire providers or even some of the horticultural businesses as well. Yeah, but we're definitely in support of improved conditions.
0: The American actor and star of the Scream franchise, Hayden Panettiere, has died at the age of 36. She was also known for her roles in television shows such as Nashville and Heroes. The American broadcaster ABC has announced her death, citing her father as saying that she brought immeasurable love and joy to all who knew her and to the millions who watched her on screen. There have been no further details released regarding the cause of her death. And soccer great Cristiano Ronaldo says this season is likely to be his last and is contemplating a future orientated around his family. The captain of the Portuguese football team recently played in his sixth and final World Cup and has since returned to his Saudi club Al Nassr, linking up with its new Australian manager Ange Postecoglou. You're up to date with the latest ABC News.
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5: Yours in the Pacific.

Blackfellas are the most disproportionately incarcerated people in the world, making up 37% of the prison population, while comprising only 3.8% of the total Australian population. Still, when it comes to understanding the forces behind these statistics, numbers don't convince people. Stories do. So, how do you put someone in the shoes of First Nations people harmed by the legal system? Yama Malia, and welcome to Away, the home of Indigenous arts and culture on ABC Radio National. I'm Rudy Bremer. Coming up, you'll hear from two filmmakers who've spent over 5 years crafting a documentary grounded in truth-telling and in the strength of people still protecting country, culture, and community. Then, playwright Georgia Gillis discusses her hilarious and deeply personal play about motherhood, Mum Club. Plus, language legend Lavinia Nupuljari Heffernan shares the Pintupi literature word for how we care for others. So, stay with me here on Away.

This has been held on my lips since time immemorial. 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She has been strapped round my waist, woven into my scalp, tied round my breasts, poised in my hair, or dried at the corners of my mouth. She has been stomped and torn, she has been blessed and worn. This is my earth. She is the color of black. 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

0: is my earth. She's the color of black. 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It is mother of pearl. It is shell of oyster. It is paw of the warrigal. It is the bark of turtles. It is the bark of dogs. It is the bark of birds. It is the bark of logs. This is my earth. She is the color of black. She is not the color of a moral. She is not the color of harm. She is not the sight of negligence, nor is she a call to arms. I reclaim this referent that colors the earth as a monstrosity. Let me share with you what the earth means to me. This is my life. It's the color of black. It is custom. It is law. It is the envelopment of all hues which have passed before. Yes, this is my earth.
1: Written and performed by Dr. Romaine Morton. That's a poem called Black Beauty. It comes from the collection Post Me to the Prime Minister, which was published in 2004. But most recently, it features in a new documentary anthology from filmmakers Tyson Perkins and Kieran Sator. The documentary is called Facing the Numbers, and it brings together a mixture of different storytelling forms, from dance to poetry to reenactment, all to find the humanity behind all too familiar statistics. Because while the statistics tell one story, we tell another. For Kieran and Tyson, humanising First Nations people, people who are disproportionately incarcerated, separated from family, or even victims of police brutality, it's vital work. And for them, using film to do this work felt like the perfect vehicle. Tyson says film is one of the few places that non-Indigenous people can have real interactions with First Nations people and culture. Looking at the work of people like Warwick Thornton or his aunt, Rachel Perkins, who've crossed the cultural divide and made things that have gone into mainstream and provoked mainstream discussion, is what's made being a filmmaker so exciting for him and for Kieran. And the idea that this film they've made could contribute to the larger tapestry of that work by becoming part of school curriculums, well, it's a dream outcome. With that in mind, I spoke to Tyson and Kieran about how they approached the making of Facing the Numbers. But I do need to warn you, something has gone kind of wrong with the audio recording. And despite our best efforts, it's still not up to our normal standards on a way. That said, I do hope you'll stick with it, because what Kieran and Tyson have to say, it's really worth hearing. I started by asking them what initially drew them to filmmaking. Here's Kieran.
2: I think the thing that got me into filmmaking was having an opportunity to kind of communicate to a big audience, you know, about big issues. And I think as Aboriginal people growing up in this country, we're always in situations where we're having to educate people because the education system hasn't taught people about the history of colonization in this country. We're always in positions where we have to kind of like prove ourselves or you know, but also we're in positions where there's so much that us as a people have to deal with, and there's so much trauma for us to get through and so much healing that needs to happen, that what better way to do that than with a medium that where you can communicate to so many different people across this continent, but also across the world, you know, because I think the world needs to know what's happening here, because it's, you know, it's not right. You know, we've got

0: lot that we have to deal with. So I think being a filmmaker is a way to communicate that.
1: Yeah, I absolutely agree. Like, I think for me, I've been a cinematographer, like not a very good one, admittedly, when I started, but since I was 18, so that's, more than 15 years now. But my inspiration to sort of get into the industry, came from exactly what Kieran said. Like, my aunt, a long time ago, made a documentary called First Australians, and that kind of made its way across into my school curriculum. And so it was the first time that, I had ever had the chance to, I could speak with, my classmates and the teachers and stuff about that history, and about, how a lot of those things are still ongoing today. It was really, like, a beautiful way to see firsthand the power of filmmaking and the power of the way it can sort of open up discussion in the public sphere and create change. And I kind of hadn't seen anything else like it in terms of its potency for change. So yeah, kind of exactly what Kieran said, it sort of sent me down the path pretty much straight after school.
0: And so funny, in a full circle moment, I was a really bad camera attachment on First Australians when I was 18. So that was my start in the film industry.
2: And is that how you guys met?
0: No. We're actually friends before we worked together, so we're in the same social circles in Sydney.
2: That's really sweet.
0: Yeah.
2: Now, the two of you have been working on a documentary that's set to premiere at the Melbourne International Film Festival. How did it come about?
0: I guess we were just like glad to see that there was so much kind of attention and people getting behind this movement. But people were also sharing the black squares on Instagram at the time, and we felt like it was a real missed opportunity to be talking about what was happening to Indigenous people here in Australia, and it has been happening for so long, we just felt like there needed to be more nuanced storytelling that humanized the people behind what was happening here.
1: Especially, and it came up pretty quickly whilst the black square thing was happening on Instagram. Kieran and I started discussing, we were like, look, in terms of the outcomes that they're talking about with African Americans, often, First Nations people in Australia, we are sort of statistically worse off than, our African American counterparts, in terms of like the rate of incarceration, life expectancy, all of those things, being locked up at, 10 years old, obviously, which wasn't a thing then, but it is now, so it's gotten worse. So we kind of wanted to make something in response to that. But I also think importantly, and actually, contextualizing it, looking at it on Instagram, we kind of saw the value of that mode of communication, trying to create a series in a format that can be directed at young people, made in an aesthetic that they can understand. So that means, something that can be shared, or sort of viewed on a phone, shared on a phone, that is sort of short form and isn't in the domain of, I guess, some of the other media that is around death in custody and the rate of incarceration for Aboriginal people, longer form documentaries that tend to veer into more, I guess, academic types of discussion around that subject matter, which they have to, because a lot of them are these really sort of drawn out legal cases, which need the frame of a 1.5-hour documentary to be explained. We sort of said, okay, yeah, how can we make something that can kind of reflect the power of the Black Lives Matter movement, which is that it's sort of spread totally and completely online. So that was the original frame for the anthology series, short form, shareable, a different sort of mode of expression in terms of filmmaking than Kieran and I had at least seen before.
2: Because obviously it's transformed into this longer form documentary that's going to be seen on big screens like cinemas at film festivals. How did we go from those black squares on Instagram to here?
0: It was a pretty iterative process, over the time of making the film. So we've got the short form anthology series that will be released digitally eventually, but we've also produced this feature length doco, which will, I guess, have its own life in different platforms, film festivals. NITV is going to be broadcasting the film as well. And I guess the idea behind that is just about audience. It's like our focus is that younger audience and was originally around that short form kind of anthology. But now we're looking at just making sure that we can get this in front of as many people as possible and really telling our stories to the world too, So I think that was really important for us during this process and just finding different ways to kind of tell them.
1: Totally. And I also think, it is that quite well-trodden path, right? Like that if you can get into festivals and, get that kind of early audience, buzz or momentum, that's then going to sort of fuel and potentially give credibility to the online campaign. So we're hoping that happens over, the course of this next year.
2: I watched it in what I initially thought were kind of not the most ideal of circumstances. And maybe not your intention as filmmakers, which is to say I watched it on the computer at my desk. But that actually feels like maybe it is in line with the kind of ethos of your original idea. Still, while watching it, I've been talking about it as a documentary. And it is a documentary, but it's one that includes poetry, it includes dance, there's reenactments. Can you tell me a little more about how you made those structural and aesthetic choices for telling these stories?
1: I think something that was really important for us from sort of day one, in terms of how we were kind of deviating purposely from what has come before, was to kind of answer this question, you know, that Kira and I even had, you know, with our own experience, even as First Nations people. It's like, what does intergenerational trauma mean, you know, emotionally for a family who experiences it? Like, we hear that word thrown around all the time. Documentaries in their kind of, yeah, more traditional academic format don't really answer that question from an emotional standpoint. You know, what does having a death in custody in your family look like firsthand? So in order to kind of express those things, I think it opened up all of these different, you know, mediums that aren't necessarily traditionally associated with documentary. Because if you start to go, okay, what does this feel, you know, what does this feel like emotionally? Sometimes the best way to express it isn't via, you know, doing an exact sort of reenactment. It's articulating it through dance or through poetry or things, you know, which sort of speak to those less material feelings that, you know, we feel. So we kind of came to that via going, okay, every single film, you know, we won't see the storytellers in terms of, you know, seeing them do piece to cameras, but we'll hear their voices and only their voices, and all of the images will kind of work to that. So we've got them guiding the emotional storytelling, and it's sort of their story, and almost in a sense it created this scenario where we weren't directing. It's like they're directing because they're telling the story, and we're kind of supplementing what they're saying, you know, with visuals, in order to, I guess, get to the emotional core of how they're feeling.
0: It's interesting, you know, like I think Tyson and I were always so conscious of the way that these stories had been depicted before, like Tyson mentioned, and I think a big part of the way that we represented these stories is to focus and highlight on the beauty of our people's resilience in the face of all these pain and trauma. So, you know, that's why you see these artistic expressions of poetry, dance, acting, music. That was really kind of what we were inspired by and guided by. And, you know, we were influenced by a lot of different kind of Black directors from across the world, people like Stephen Queen, Khalil Joseph, Spike Lee. You know, we were kind of drawing on Black cinema globally to inform how we told these stories here in a different way.
2: Maybe we should talk about some of the stories that you've incorporated into this work. I would really like to start with Uncle Witty and his story.
3: I was Michael when we were taken from

0: We didn't know we were being taken away from our mothers for good. We thought we were just going for this train ride and we were going to come back tomorrow, the next day or a couple of days later. When we got to Central Station, that was the last of our family love that we had.
1: The thing about Uncle Woody's story, Uncle Woody is a Stolen Generation survivor, one of the Kinchula Boys. He's the chairman of the Kinchula Boys Home Aboriginal Corporation. He's also sitting on boards of the Healing Foundation, and he's a real representative of the Kinchula Boys, but also of Stolen Generation's people across this country. He tells this beautiful story that he was kind of pushed to the front by the other survivors to be their spokesperson because he loves the yarn, but he was kind of like the reluctant fellow that got up in front of everyone. And I think that's been a big part of his healing journey too, that's kind of led to him kind of overcoming some of the things that he's been through in a way, not exactly overcoming, but just kind of, I guess, articulating them. So Uncle Woody's story was, it was like, almost like an obvious one because of that, because he has told his story so much in the past. And what we wanted to do in telling Uncle Woody's story is to talk about the Stolen Generations. It's like a really obvious kind of jumping off point to talk about intergenerational trauma in this country to do with First Nations people. It's a really obvious one that within our kind of living memory in this country, there are these horrific kind of acts that were, thrust upon our people. And we're dealing with the kind of after effects of those today. So, it was an obvious jumping off point for us.
2: Yeah, we sort of have been talking about his stories. It's almost like he is the sort of precursor generation to a lot of the other storytellers. Like, you should be able to take away from his story that a lot of the other people who are speaking, who are talking about, say multiple generations of incarceration or, whatever the other subject matters are. There's an Uncle Woody probably in each of those families, someone who's been directly impacted by the Stolen Generation. And again, it's something that I think the Stolen Generation is a terminology that, we all as Australians here have probably heard quite often. It's probably the most prominent, it's probably the first thing that comes to mind when we think about, the mistreatment of Aboriginal people in this country. But again, linking to the name of these films, Facing the Numbers, it's very often talked about in terms of percentages of children removed. There are very few examples, like dramatized examples of this type of storytelling where you can actually get some sense, through the medium of film of what a person who was part of the Stolen Generation actually went through. Like, there's very few films that actually directly touched on the subject matter, directly kind of looked into the face of the mistreatment and all the other kinds of abuse that they suffered.
3: It's really common for me to hear people respond to stories about the Stolen Generation with, like, shock when you point out how recent the history is. So there's something incredibly powerful about being able to include somebody like Uncle Woody, because it kind of shows how close the history is. And I imagine the responsibility of carrying the story of somebody like Uncle Woody is quite profound. What were the considerations you had?
1: Well, Tyson and I both have people in our family that have been affected by the Stolen Generation directly. So, I think for me, anyway, it was about kind of like almost channeling some of my own family trauma into, the filmmaking process. It's we're all connected. Aboriginal people and Torres Strait Islander people across this country are all connected to the Stolen Generation. So it's really about trying to honour their history and their memory too. And that's what it was like for me. But I think just being conscious of that and talking about that, with family, with friends, what have you.
2: Yeah, I also think another really material and kind of unusual way that we managed it on this project and made it unlike any other project I've ever done and maybe will ever do is the fact that a lot of the sensitivity around the storytelling was actually sort of met with the fact that on Facing the Numbers, a lot of the cast are family members, sons, cousins, uncles and aunties and pretty much everything. They appear both as the primary cast, as extras. And so I think, in terms of doing something ethically and maybe as close to sort of real as it could have possibly been, that was a really big part of the process in terms of we didn't just kind of keep the storytellers across all the sort of decision-making, the edits, all of those things. We obviously did all that, but then you've got this added layer of their family's direct involvement, which was a really, really beautiful part of this process.
3: Another of the stories, or I guess another person I'd love to talk more about is Matthew Coe.

0: search me. I'm the senior constable dog. He's one of the high ones. Like, he put the brown in my mouth. 17 then. 17, yeah, 17, 18.
1: Well, that's a great example of what Tyson was just talking about, because Matthew's son, who's also Matthew, they call him Bubba, he played his father in this film, and he did such an incredible job. You know, this is his first-time actor. You know, I'll be honest, like, Tyson and I were actually quite nervous. I was quite nervous about it, because it's like, we're asking a lot of this young man, who was 17 at the time, to depict his father, stories that he knew about, but some really intense stuff that happened to his dad, you know, and he had to kind of, like, you know, embody that and reenact what had happened to his father. And he just did an incredible job. Matt's a guy who grew up here in Sydney, in Waterloo. And, you know, we were conducting this interview and, you know, with the intention of finding a story for Facing Numbers. We got to the end of like a 2-hour interview. And I just said to Matt, I was like, you know, we're wrapping up now. Have you got anything else that you want to say? And he said, actually, there was this one thing that happened to me when I was a teenager. And that ended up being the story that's in the film. I just think it was like a very profound moment for him to talk about what was a really kind of, it was a life-changing thing that had happened to him when he was young and really led to, you know, what had happened through the rest of his life. But, you know, Matt's got an incredible story because he's turned it all around, you know, these days with his organization Wildflower that he's founded and all the incredible work that he's doing with young people in the area.
2: Yeah, and I think, you know, his film is the last one in the anthology, and, you know, there's quite a good reason for that. I think, you know, it being an anthology, obviously each sort of film is touching on its own specific subject matter, and it's got its own sort of conflict resolution, I suppose you could call it. But I guess Melbourne Film Festival described it as a manifesto, not a documentary. I think that's something kind of interesting, that especially, you know, with ending on Matt's film, because it sort of talks to this idea that, I guess, what the film is trying to say overall is it talks about the fact that, you know, Aboriginal people are probably best, or are best placed to be responsible for our own healing, you know, and our own future. And I think it's really crystallized beautifully, you know, in terms of what Matt does. You know, he's had the incident that's in the film happen to him, you know, that's left a very, very tangible mark on his life. But then, he, you know, he's come out the other side of that and he started an organization, you know, which is literally about regenerating native culture in open environments. And so, you know, I think, although we don't have the sort of thrust of it being, yeah, 1.5 hours on the same subject matter, I think, yeah, the ending of his film is so beautiful in terms of how it frames what all the films are trying to say holistically.
3: I just want to come back to the moment when you guys first started to think about this project. So it was in the midst of the Black Lives Matter movement, which was kind of 6 years ago. This is a project you've been working on and carrying for all of that time.
1: Mm.
3: So how does that feel?
1: It's interesting, you know, it's been funny because we've been working on it for so long, and it does feel like a relief that it's finally getting out into the world. But it also feels a bit odd too. It's like when a kid grows up and leaves the home or something, it's like, oh, I'm not gonna have this thing. But no, it feels really good. I think I'm just really happy and excited that all the storytellers are very, very happy with the way that their stories are depicted, and they're really excited to see, and I guess, like, maybe excited is not the right word, but they're very thankful that their story is going to be told in this way to the world. You know, these people have been trying for so long to have their stories heard and their family stories heard. And that is just, you know, that's just everything that we wanted for this project. And so that is feeling so good.
2: In some ways as well, although it is, you know, going out into the world in a small way at the film festival, because, you know, it's going to end with an impact campaign. I guess the impact of the film, I'm excited for, you know, what happens with it in 3 years. There are some, you know, ongoing, like, legal cases that are touched on, you know, in the Mark Mason story in particular. You know, so there are some very substantive outcomes that we hope that, you know, the exposure generated from this film might create for the families to find justice after, you know, I think in their case, what is it, 2 decades?
1: Yeah, yeah. Nearly 2 decades, yeah.
2: For Mark Mason Sr. So, you know, I think any sort of feeling of satisfaction, like, we've done a good job, you know, may very well come where, you know, if something like that can get back into the news and, you know, their fight for justice can be kind of reignited and they might get a result different to the one that they have now, you know, that would just be brilliant.
3: Mm-hmm. Okay, I'm so curious about impact campaigns around filmmaking. And Kieran, I know you've done this quite a lot. What is an impact campaign and, like, how does it work?
1: Yeah, so I guess, like, you know, gone are the days that you can, like, make a documentary and it not have an impact campaign. It's like, you know, impact campaigns are so important for us as filmmakers because it is just so important about how a film goes out into the world and how it's, you know, how audiences engage with it and what they can do in order to kind of learn more or act upon what they've learned or what they've experienced or what they've felt in a film. So we're working with Common Ground, who's been a close collaborator of ours pretty much since the beginning of this project, and they will be rolling out an impact campaign that will involve, you know, I guess, distributing the films online, but then also kind of getting them into schools, getting them into curriculum, getting them into education spaces, but also, yeah, just like driving engagement for people that want to learn more and want to act on the films. And I guess each of the different films touch on different issues. And so they obviously can have supplementary kind of material to kind of support people's journey in learning about those stories. Yeah.
2: Yeah. We hope, I guess, each film is sort of framed in a way that hopefully it's a way in for people who know nothing about, or they might know the numbers again, but not the people behind it. You know, so we hope that, yeah, there can be an action attributed to each film that you can take after watching.
3: Filmmakers Tyson Perkins and Kieran Sator there. They were speaking about their documentary Facing the Numbers, which will premiere at the Melbourne International Film Festival this month. It's just one of the incredible First Nations films you can catch at the festival now until August 23. Kieran and Tyson will join the screenings on the 19th and the 21st, and they're also raising funds to ensure more people can see their stories. If you'd like to know more, or if you'd like to contribute to their fundraising, you can find details online at facingthenumbers.com.au. And if you want to check out the film festival's program, head to miff.com.au. I'm Rudy Bremer, here with you on Away, and this is Birds and Fred Leone with All On My Own.

0: That was All On My Own by Birds and Fred Leone. The guys were named Artist of the Year at the National Indigenous Music Awards in Darwin last week. I caught up with the cousins backstage after their win.
1: Which way? I'm Birds, proud butler man.
2: And I'm his cousin, Fred Leone. And yeah, we just took out Artist of the Year, the NIMAs, National Indigenous Music Awards.
1: It's hectic, you know, especially like I was saying on stage, I think just to be able to share it with Fred and my old man's here too, you know, and for it to be, for me, you know, to be in the territory, I grew up in Katherine, like it's just a special moment, you know, to be here with the mob, and we've been doing this for a long time, you know, and to get the recognition from the mob and, you know, at the NIMAs is, yeah, it's a deadly feeling.
2: Yeah, it's been a while coming, so just, it was big surprise, a lot of tears backstage there. And yeah, just so happy to have stuck it out and to see this day. It's a trip, and with Unky here too, Uncle Glenn here. It's just, yeah, just all the years of hard work and putting in the time and effort and smashing out stages around the country paid off, you know. So I could just, yeah, it's massive. I'm tripping out, but thinking about all those old people too, all the mentors, Uncle Archie, Auntie Ruby, everyone, just all the uncles and aunties along the way that have been there, done it, walking in the footsteps of giants, you know. So to be able to be here and be a part of it, yeah, it's just, yeah, it's a trip. It's just feels really, it's surreal. I'm still tripping out here, actually. I'm thinking I'm going to wake up, but yeah, no, it's pretty mad. And make me cry, this is. Well, I already did.
1: Thank you to everybody that's been involved or, you know, shown support for me and my cuz, especially for the past 12 months. But, like, you know, since we've been doing this, and shout out our brother Trials, who produced Gira EP, you know, and, you know, that's our brother.
2: You know, thank you, brother. Thank you so much.
1: Yeah, that's family, you know what I mean? And he supports us in every way, not just, you know, making the beats, but in every way that he can. So shout out to T.
2: Yeah, big shout out to Nudgeri Warrior down there in South Australia. And our kids. I would say big shout out to all my kids. Like, it takes a big toll on families, like when you're away from your kids and on the road.
1: Yeah.
2: And, you know, you miss important things because you're on the road and you're performing for people. And I think, you know, this is just a bit of, it's a recognition for the time and the effort that we put in away from our families. So to all our kids, you know, thank you all the families and friends. Everybody who's bought tickets to shows, bought CDs, vinyl, everything, caps, shirts, anything, everything. Everybody is just coming out, backing up black music and backing us up. Thank you so much. Love yous all.
0: Motherhood. I've been told it's an experience no one can truly prepare you for. It's why a lot of new mothers join mum clubs, to find a support network. Playwright and mum Georgia Gillis reckons some of these clubs aren't always honest in their advertising. So much so, she's written a play about it that's set to make its world premiere. Georgia is a Budawang Yuin woman, and in 2020, she won the Balnaves Foundation Aboriginal and Torres Strait Islander Fellowship. Since then, she's worked on supporting First Nations film and television with Screen Australia, become a studio artist with Griffin Theatre, and became a mum. Inspired by her own experiences, Georgia has written a new comedic play called Mum Club. It's set from the perspective of a young Maju mum who's just moved to Sydney with her new baby and decides to join a mother's group looking for a sense of community. Instead, she meets three very different parents, all with competing views on parenting and what it means to be a good mother. To tell me more about the origins of Mum Club, Georgia joined me in the Away studio.
3: Mum Club came out of being a first-time mum. I'd never had a child before. It was 2020, and just after I gave birth to my daughter, COVID hit, and so my plans of what I thought new motherhood were going to be completely changed because of the world. And so my family live in Newcastle up the coast, and opportunities to travel, see family, be surrounded by, you know, all my friends and family was sort of taken away. And I joined a mum club, as you do, you know, a lot of women do. And I had high hopes for what that was going to be. And I'm very big on community and being around people. And there were some great moments, but there were some really not so great moments. So this play really starts with that kind of premise.
0: I have been reading the script and I felt like it really painted a vivid picture of the dual isolation, not just of new motherhood, which can happen, but also the difficulties of finding community when you've relocated.
3: Yes.
0: Yeah.
3: Yeah. And I think having Sadie, who's the lead character, coming, actually is now from WA, not Newcastle, and one of the other characters, Sister Girls, also originally grown up in Adelaide. And so just that kind of, you know, aspect of community when you haven't grown up here, how do you find mob? You know, do you know where to find mob? And also there's that negotiation of being accepted in and really sort of showing who you are, where you come from, and that you are coming with good intentions, you know, and I think that is a process that not everybody gets unless you are mob. So I guess navigating that when you're so lonely and you're just craving community, but it's like actually you got to kind of earn it.
0: Yeah. In some ways, I was really interested to find out how you were able to find humour in those moments of kind of isolation and loneliness and yeah, I'm going to leave it there. How did you find the humour in that kind of situation?
3: I think for me, and I think my whole family, we've had a lot of stuff happen in my family, as a lot of people have, with losing family members. And one thing I love is that humour is something that's got us through the darkest times. And I remember after having a terrible birth, which I didn't really know how bad that was and how close I got to not being here, I remember laughing like in the darkest moment, thinking about a Bunnings worker. I don't know what was going on, but I just remember going, you know, there's such a fine line between pain and humour, and I really wanted this play not to show just the dark times but also the joy and how funny and hilarious it is to be a parent and the things that, you know, you're sort of exposed to, like all this new world. I'm like, this is so heightened. This is so high school. So I really wanted people to have a laugh, like for parents, but also people that may not even be exposed to this world to go, that's ridiculous. Like, what are you doing? And you're like, I, a month ago, would never think this is my situation, but here we are.
0: There are moments where it almost, I could see Mum Club becoming a horror, like a horror, yes, rather than a comedy.
3: It's so funny because I remember one development, and I never started it out like a horror, but we started, as you know, you go through the play and it does almost become like a horror film. And I went, there's body horror elements in the play. This is very full on. And then I realised I wasn't aiming for horror, but let's be real, labour is the closest thing to a horror film. So let's go there.
0: It was definitely, yeah, quite a lot of the medical scenes had me. As someone who has not had a child and probably won't, yeah, terrifying, genuinely terrifying.
3: Genuinely, and I think for me, I planned so much for pregnancy and was like, this is, and my birth,

0: did not really think about, once I've got the child, what my plan was going to be. So all those appointments, all the things that can happen to you, I had not even thought about or planned for. Breastfeeding, I mean, that is, yeah, that's tough and can be horrific as well. So I did want to highlight in a loving way some of the aspects that did happen to me, which it doesn't happen to everyone, but I was like saying to friends at the time, why didn't you tell me? And they said, would you have had a kid? And I went, no. So that's why we didn't tell you. So I went, oh gosh, here we go. But you know, you do it all again, but it is horror.
1: I wanted to know a little about, within the scope of the show, you've made a decision largely not to name the other mums. So we know Sadie's name, we know her baby's name, Yala, but a lot of other characters are named more for the archetype that they represent than having an actual like person name.
0: Yeah, I've sort of played with both aspects of it, and there were moments where towards the end you did find out what their names were, but it's not their story. I think that's what it really became. And obviously these archetypes, and they're very extreme archetypes, I wanted to show all the different types of parents you can encounter, but I really wanted to humanise Sadie and her story and Yala's story. And it's not about these other babies. It's not about all these other extreme people that are coming into your life. It's like, you know, who are you as an individual? And they could be anybody. And they're having their own journeys themselves and their own troubles that they're hiding. But, yeah, I really just wanted it to be about these two.
1: Yeah. Well, because I felt like it's an idea that works on the page when you're reading the script, but it puts your audience in the position of effectively having nameless characters.
0: Yeah, they never say their originally in the script you did know all of the archetypes' names. Mm. But I think what's so beautiful about the performers in this play, I dreamed up having the best comedic actors, that, you know, athletic performers who are just warm and can jump between all of these different voices and styles. And I have got the best of the best in this show. And what I can tell you is I did think about that, like, should we say their names or should we say what the archetype name is? But they are embodying it so well that you don't even need to know, and you go, I know who
1: exactly
0: that is.
1: Exactly what, yeah.
0: Like, one of them's well-meaning mum. She is like, you know, she's oozing out of that. So it's like, oh, I know that character.
1: Oh, yeah. I've definitely met well-meaning mum before in my life.
0: At one point in the script when I first put it to Griffin, I had 15 characters. There was 15 mums. There was mum who, always late mum, corporate mum, anti-vax mum. There was just this bombard of mums. And what I realised is I've actually combined a lot of these characters because, like, anti-vax mum, well-meaning mum, they've kind of become one. And we just tried it one day. We were like, let's just not hear the name. And it was just, I don't know, it dialed it up. And I went, okay, let's go.
1: Yeah. The idea of Aboriginal mothers and Aboriginal motherhood is such a big one, and obviously a lot of blackfellas have big thoughts and feelings about it. When you were going into writing Sadie, like, how were you thinking about the way that she would sit within kind of the canon of black mothers?
0: I think for me, yeah, this is, you know, we've seen stories about mum clubs and white mothers, for me it was like I can only speak from my own perspective, but also it's not just an autobiographical story of myself. I infused, you know, the women in my family, because I come from so many women. Like, my grandfather's one of 14 and it's mainly women, so I've been surrounded by the best experts and examples. And so I have pulled from grandmothers and mum and aunties. You know, I've seen from them. I mean, they're all different. So there's little pieces of all of them. As well as when I had my daughter, there was four women, you know, Aboriginal women who kind of really looked out for me. So they are in this, they've infused in this character and other characters in this play as well. So for me, it's not about making her a carbon archetype of this is what, you know, an Aboriginal mum is. It's like, this is her in this, from this experience, where she's from, what she's dealing with now, and to show that we're layered and we're different, you know. Mm-hmm. We're not just one thing that people tell us that we are.
1: How many people are there in the cast?
0: So the lead, we've got Steph Somerville, Megan Wilder,

0: It's like an ensemble piece. So there's, sorry, Steph, Megan Wilding, Zarif. We've got Alex Malone and Ruby Tees.
1: So five people, yeah.
0: Five actors playing sometimes multiple roles.
1: Yeah.
0: Yeah. But it's also quite big for theatre and also, you know, a huge credit to Griffin because obviously it's a lot of ways smarter to have a, you know, two-hander or a one-woman show. And it, as I said, I had 15 characters at one point. And when we did a reading, when I'd done the Griffin studio, I had to literally ask people that were working at Griffin, are you also an actor? Because I want to hear all the voices. So I think I had the most actors ever. But because the people that we're working with on this production are so good, they can just switch between the multiple roles beautifully.
1: Yeah. Yeah. Something that I really love about Griffin Theatre is the way that as a company they're investing in new Australian works, but finding really interesting ways to kind of make as much as they can with, like, they have quite a small theatre space. They're quite economical in casts. How does that influence or impact you as a playwright going into a company like that?
0: I definitely was mindful, you know, in my head thinking, I think when I first pitched it, I said it's a one-woman show and that I wanted this amazing actress to play all of the characters so they would go between. Because I was thinking, prima facie, we know that this is done well. Let's go with this amazing format. And then I think it was my first session with Dylan, my dramaturg, and we were both like, this is not a one-woman show. And I went, yeah, no, I was trying to fit it into the format. But you have to let the work be what it is. And one thing I'll say about Griffin is they've never imposed anything on me. They've never said, oh, you've got too many characters. Like I remember at one point Declan, the artistic director, mapped out all of my characters about, you know, how many actors you would need. And he said the maths of this play should be studied because it was like it nearly broke him. I think, you know, one thing I've learned is if you try and do something for a company thinking what they'll want to program, how many people, all the right matrix, you're never going to come out authentic. And so I just thought, you know what, I'm going to put it out as big as I can and they can always come back to me and say, can you just try and, you know, reduce the cast? And I said, this is just an offer. But they always try and honour the writer, you know, because I think a lot of them are writers themselves and it is, you know, playwrights at the centre of the work. So they've never said, cut this, don't have that. I mean, at one point to make it the way I wanted to, they even thought about having puppets as the mums, like hundreds of puppets just so that I could have all my mums. And I went, oh, yeah, like, you know, not what I thought, but let's think about this. Let's open to it.
1: I could see how that could work, yes. Actually.
0: Because he said it just before a reading and I went, all I could see during the reading were puppets. And I went, now you've got it in my head. So maybe.
1: It's very like, you know, like the Muppets do.
0: Yes.
1: And there's the one human character and then everybody else, because they're, a lot of the other characters heightened. Are so heightened.
0: Yeah, we were going to have Sadie as obviously as human.
1: You're one human.
0: Yeah, and then they would be puppets. But then we realised to do puppetry properly, you need puppeteers and then you need voice actors. So we ended up having like, you know.
1: It becomes a bigger project.
0: So I was like, actually, no, let's go back to real life. So they're very, that's what I mean, they're very adaptable.
1: Yeah. So in your day job, you work at Screen Australia. I'm curious about how you see that kind of influencing the way that you think about your playwriting?
0: I think for me, you know, I've always been a playwright and I've, you know, obviously had a day job and it's been amazing because I've always been such a theatre girly, first and foremost. And then for the last 3 years, I've worked in the First Nations department at Screen Australia, which has been eye-opening. And there's a lot of similarities between storytelling, but it is also different, you know, TV and film, the pace, the way they create. So I think for me, it's been really interesting to see how they develop work because it's just different. And, you know, I'm very good at being separate with my practice. Like when I'm, you know, writing, I'm writing. When I'm working, I'm working. But I've definitely learned from some of the best, you know, how to be strong about your story, but also how to collaborate. I think, you know, listening to every single person, no matter who that is.

0: is on set or in the room, best idea wins. Like, really don't think anybody is below you. And the thing about film and TV is it's, you can't make anything, and theatre, it's an ensemble. I can't make Mum Club on my own. You know what I mean?
1: Yeah.
0: I need this huge group of experts and amazing people to all feed into it to make it come to life. And that is the same with film and TV.
1: Yeah. And so when you think about Mum Club and it opening, what are you hoping audiences get from the experience of seeing the show?
0: First and foremost, I really hope they laugh. Like, I think as soon as I hear the first laugh, I'll go, whew, you know, I'll breathe. But I really want them to leave with, you know, thoughts of the play staying with them, the themes, but also I think we all need a really good laugh and a piece of joy at the moment. And for me, I wanted to make something that I would want to watch, and there's a lot of heaviness around us. Things are tough. And I want people to be reminded that life is beautiful and there is community here for you.
1: What do you think is the most important kind of skill or superpower for a black mom to have?
0: I think like a superpower that they could have or that they've already got.
1: Either.
0: Oh, I think there are the superpowers. Like, for me, one thing I love is that you don't have to be, you know, when I'm feeling anxious or stressed as a new mum, and then I go to another black mum and I go, oh, I've got all these feelings and this is going on. Just hearing them reassure me, not in a, oh, you're going to be fine. Just, you're right. Like, the confidence and the expertise and the, you know, living by example, I don't know, it just takes all the stress away, and just that slight reassurance of each other, like, you got this, or that look. I think that is a superpower, and that can change the temperature of your whole day or year, just that one person seeing you. I think that is so underrated. I also think they're really good at foreseeing things before they happen. They're like, they're going to hurt themselves or they're going to get sick. You know, they don't look. But I just think they've got great senses of where things are going.
1: Is there anything that you wanted to say or talk about?
0: Come to Griffin and see Mum Club. A little ad. Yeah, I'd love to see as much mob there. And yeah, I want it to be packed, and I want to hear what people think.
1: That was playwright Georgia Gillis. She was speaking with me about her new play, Mum Club, which is set to make its debut in the Downstairs Theatre at Belvoir later this month. For all the information on session times and tickets, visit griffintheatre.com.au. I'll make sure to pop a link on Away's show page too. I'm Rudy Bremer, you're listening to Radio National, and it's time now for Word Up. Lurija Pintupi woman Lavinia Napuljari Heffernan is your language legend this month. Lavinia is an interpreter, translator and teacher living in Mbantwa. This week she's sharing the Lurija Pintupi word for caring.
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18: Yoapala, my name is Lavinia Napuljari Heffernan, and I am from Papunya community. Well, my family is from Papunya community. I currently live in Mbandwa in Alice Springs. And the language I speak is Lurija Pintupi. And my languages are from Mbangari to Hasbluff, Papunya, Manlibi, Kintore and Kiwargora. And I currently work as an interpreter and a translator. I'm actually Ngati certified interpreter in the Pintupi Lurija language. And I also work for the Centre for Australian Languages and Linguistics at Bachelor College. And I also deliver training in First Nation languages. Well, I'm so glad I did a check-in on this next word, because I was brought up speaking not just Lurija, but also Western Aranda from my mum. So a lot of my language is influenced by my mum, and Western Aranda is one of those languages. And I did a check-in with one of my cousins before I came, and she's like, no, it's Altroringanyi. So originally I had Kangingi, but it's actually Altroringanyi, which means like to care for or caring, and like not like caring for country, but caring for another person. It's actioning that kind of love towards a person. If they were needing money or food or anything like that, you then become like altroringanyi in order to give them food or money. So you're actioning that love. That can also mean like, oh, like having that sort of, yeah, that caring way of showing through action.
14: Yuapala, this is Lavinia Napaldari Heffernan. Catch you next week. Thank you for listening.
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1: 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And that's the show for this week. Thanks for your company. Away was produced on the lands of the Gadigal by Ruby Ritchie and me, Rudy Bremer. Technical production by Amris Cronin. We'll have more Indigenous arts and culture for you next week on Radio National, but if you're in Melbourne or Sydney, you can catch Away live over the coming weeks. I'll be at the Wheeler Centre for Black and Bright Festival on Sunday the 6th of September, and then on Saturday the 19th of September, I'll be at the New South Wales State Library. If you love reading and writing, make sure to come along, because I'll be joined by some incredible authors as they discuss their craft. In the meantime, you can still find us on ABC Listen, along with Word Up and our titter program Speaking Out, hosted by Larissa Berendt. This week, Larissa is putting a spotlight on important and timely conversations that took place at Garma Festival. Until next time, I'm Rudy Bremer. Yalu.
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0: Former coach Michael Voss resigned in May, with the club languishing in 16th place on the ladder. You're up to date with the latest ABC News. 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
8: Paul Mullen is a retired forensic psychiatrist. He's dedicated much of his life's work to examining the more extreme ends of the human condition. First, focusing on the psychology of stalking and the long-term impact of domestic violence. But after his personal experience of being caught up in the aftermath of a massacre carried out by a gunman acting alone, the trajectory of his career changed. And Paul began studying the lone man that commits the mass killing, assessing these perpetrators and their psychology. Paul Mullen's written a book, and it's called Running Amok, Inside the Mind of a Lone Mass Killer. Hello, Paul.
9: Hi.
8: This phrase, running amok, it's a familiar phrase, but I don't think a lot of people are necessarily aware of where it comes from. Can you just tell me the story of where the phrase running amok comes from?
9: It's a Malay word, and it describes a piece of behaviour which typically involves a youngish man who's become alienated and isolated, who goes out into a public place armed with a bladed weapon or a club and begins to attack people, trying to kill them, until he himself is killed by the crowd that comes to protect the other victims. This was first described in European literature by a Portuguese called Barbosa, way back in the 17th century. It became clear that this was a form of suicide, that what these people intended was to die among their victims. It was a way of going out in what they saw as a blaze of power and glory.
8: This is what Americans sometimes call suicide by cop, isn't it?
9: It is indeed. Except it wasn't usually the police that killed them. It was the other people who were quite used to this phenomena who would gather around and beat them to death again with clubs and bladed weapons.
8: I mean, the immediate objective is to commit these acts of mass murder amongst the young men running amok. But what's the ultimate goal here? Is it suicide or is it something else?
9: No, the ultimate goal is suicide. These are people who've decided to kill themselves and decided that they will avoid the religious implications of suicide by getting other people to kill them, and also restore to some extent what they feel is their lost prestige by this dramatic, violent event, which in their minds is an event of courage and glory.
8: So in some ways, is it not only an attempt at suicide, but also an attempt at immortality?
9: Not so much immortality, but to gain status. It's to gain status at that time. It's only when you come to the examples in the West, you begin to have fame as part of the issue.
8: That's very much part of Viking culture. Men would go out and commit extraordinary acts of violence in the idea that perhaps they'd die, but they would exhibit their fearlessness, and through this their name would ring out forevermore. What do we know what was driving this behaviour?
9: What was driving it was seeking suicide and a non-humiliating way out. What was interesting was when Malaya fell under the colonial administration of the British, they spent some time inquiring into these events. The police were trained in capturing them. And then you didn't give them death. You gave them something utterly humiliating within Malay culture, which was to confine them in a psychiatric hospital. And it worked. These things decreased and virtually disappeared during the rest of the period of colonial administration and have never really returned.
8: So in defining this act as the act of

0: the lunatic, the act of a person not in their right mind, and denying them the suicide or the death that they were seeking at the end of that, that not only thwarted their plan, but also sort of pushed them into greater ignominy, into greater shame?
1: That's right, yes. I mean, it far from overcoming their shame and sense of helplessness and worthlessness, it reinforced it. And so this really became a most undesirable outcome, and it stopped it. And they put them in a special unit within one of the Malay psychiatric hospitals, quite near Singapore, in fact. And that unit still existed when I first visited Malaysia, and it was there, unchanged from the colonial days. It was now being used for a place to put the offenders who'd been found insane at trial.
0: One man can do a lot of damage with a bladed weapon like a machete.
1: Yeah.
0: But then we get gun technology arriving.
1: Yes.
0: What's your understanding of when we start to see throughout history a man pick up a gun?
1: It's an interesting story because the first time it happened, as far as we know in the Western world, was in Germany in 1913. And then there was another episode actually in Melbourne. In 1924, which was the second time someone went with a gun, shot people at random, and then killed themselves. And that occurred in the Botanic Gardens in Melbourne. Five women were shot, four of whom died, and the man then killed himself after having shot five women at random.
0: So fast-forwarding to Texas in 1966, there's a famous incident, and I think that kind of got written into the cultural memory. I think I've heard this story told a few times. Can you tell me about this incident, 66?
1: This was a mature student. He'd served in the army, and he went in on the GI scholarship scheme. And things did not go well. He was married, but the marriage was going badly. He didn't make friends very easily. He became increasingly isolated and almost certainly depressed, and he began to think about suicide. He also felt that he was being treated very badly, getting low marks when he deserved high marks, that no one seemed to recognise his qualities, that when he was in the army, he never got the credit for his many achievements. So this resentful, angry young man, then aged 25, decided he would kill himself. He knew nothing about the previous cases. Kill himself in a way which allowed him, in his mind, to die in a blaze of glory, literally to die in a blaze of glory. What he did was to go up to the top of the Texas University Tower, dragging his whole gun cupboard with him, automatic and semi-automatic and other long guns, and shoot people from his vantage point, the top of the tower, and then to die there, again, in his view, in a blaze of glory. And he got his wish. He killed 15 people. He injured numerous others before he was finally shot down by the police, dying at the top of the tower. Now, this got enormous publicity. Nothing like it ever before. Mass publicity. Got the front page, almost the whole of the front page of the New York Times and papers around the world, but almost every American daily paper carried it on their front page. So for the first time, this man not only committed a massacre, but became famous. To increase the extent to which he was known and famous, it was decided to make a film. It was called The Deadly Tower. And they had Kurt Russell play the killer.
0: Oh, dear God.
1: The problem was it was a terribly well-meaning film. It was full of lots of well-meaning bits about the virtuous policeman who finally kills him and the dreadful killer, except the dreadful killer was a muttering, mumbling, rarely speaking Kurt Russell. He dominates everything. I mean, with a red bandana, I mean, he becomes the most extraordinary image of violence and rebellion. And, of course, that's where the fascination with this man began.
0: So you're saying this killer in Texas, in perpetrating this massacre, was unwittingly, or wittingly, writing a kind of script?
1: He wrote a script, but he didn't know he was writing a script. He was actually, in some sense, following a script, but he didn't know the script. No, this was de novo. This is the start. This is the seed which was to grow into

0: a major social problem for many Western countries. And in fact, the first person to imitate him and say he was imitating him was another student in a college about nearly a year later. And he actually cited this man as his inspiration. And after the film, you had almost the complete story of suicide in a context of becoming famous and being seen as powerful and enormously destructive. There was the script, and the script was followed. It's remarkable in the early years how many people put on a red bandana to go out and do the killing. It wasn't helped, of course, by the Rambo film with his red bandana. But there we are. Hopefully that was a pure chance.
1: Today I'm with Paul Mullen. He's a retired forensic psychiatrist. He's written a book called Running Amok, Inside the Mind of a Lone Killer. Paul, I was living in the UK when the massacre occurred in the Scottish town of Dunblane. I don't remember the killer's name, and I don't want to, and I'm glad I don't. And you make it a point that the names of these perpetrators should simply not be mentioned. Just explain to me why that's so important.
0: Why people imitate these people, and really from Texas back in 1966 onwards, most, if not all, of these killings are actually an imitation. They are following a script. And one of the most important parts of the script, suicide is the most important. The second most important thing is to guarantee themselves fame, that these obscure, resentful, rejected human beings suddenly become world famous. Everyone knows their name. Now, obviously, you say, well, the names are already out there. That's true. But what we want to influence is the people who may do this in the future. And if they know their name will never be uttered, if they know that the only names that are ever going to be attached to a massacre are the names of the victims, and that there will be utter silence about the individual who commits these massacres, then it takes away one of the temptations of this kind of behaviour. You will not become famous.
1: Now, you got an early insight to this when you were studying psychiatry in the United Kingdom as a student. You did a student placement at the notorious Broadmoor psychiatric prison. You met an inmate there who you spoke with. Tell me about this inmate and why he sticks in your mind.
0: I mean, we all have to construct the story. Why in the world did you finish up in this obscure area of psychiatry, which it was obscure at the time, called forensic psychiatry? I think there are multiple reasons in my case. But one of the things that we had to do when we were training in psychiatry at the Maudsley was do certain visits. And one of the visits we did was to Broadmoor. And I have to say, walking around yet another large mental hospital didn't exactly fill me with any great interest. I mean, been happy if I was able to talk to some of the patients, but they were just showing us rooms and this and that. So I slid off and I sat in the gardens. It was a nice summer day, sitting in the gardens. And there was a man doing a bit of gardening, and he put his tools down, man I would have thought in his 70s, and he came over and sat next to me. And I said hello, and he said hello, and I said, are you the gardener? He said, no, I'm a patient. Ah, I said, I'm quite a famous patient, he said. Oh, I said, you won't know me. So I said, oh. I am, he said, the Greenwich Gaslight Murderer. And I said, ah, the soldier who strangled and killed three, or was it four, prostitutes between late 1914 and 1918. So he looked at me. He was terribly pleased that he was famous. Anyway, so he started chatting happily with me about this case.
1: He was pleased you'd heard of him.
0: Oh, yeah, absolutely delighted. It's an interesting story, because how he was caught in the end was someone at Scotland Yard had the sense to look at the dates at which these women were strangled and match them up with the leave from various regiments of soldiers who were fighting in France. And actually it wasn't terribly difficult, because most of the members of the regiments who started fighting in 1914 were dead or injured, so there weren't many left in most of the regiments. And they identified the particular regiment. There was only a small number of men. And they went round and interviewed these men, and one of them confessed to it, and that was him. Then they had a problem. This man had gone all the way through. He was a survivor. He got lots of commendations. He was rattling with medals. And here he was, the murderer of prostitutes. So they charged him with murder. but no one wanted to hang.

0: him. I mean, it was just immediately after the war. I mean, this was hanging a war hero. Wasn't going to happen. So they accepted a plea of insanity.
1: But was he insane?
0: No, not at all.
1: but by definition, Paul, if someone wants to murder complete strangers, does that make them by definition insane?
0: No, no. It certainly makes them different from your average citizen. I think one could say that with things. But no, some of them, about 10% of mass killers and about 10% of serial killers have a serious mental illness. Now, they also have terrible psychological and emotional problems, but they're not psychotic, they're not mad. And this man wasn't mad, but it was a way of avoiding hanging this man.
1: I wonder if it could be said he was following a script set by Jack the Ripper way back when.
0: I don't think he was that well educated. He might have been. Well, actually, it's not a bad suggestion. I've never thought of it, because the murders took place in much the same place as Jack the Ripper's.
1: So when you started out doing psychiatry as a forensic psychiatrist involved in criminal investigations and the like, you didn't start in this area. What kind of work were you doing initially, early on in your career?
0: Right. I mean, I trained at the Maudsley and in America. And when I finished my training, I worked largely in general psychiatry. My specialty area was working with people with major psychosis, particularly schizophrenia. And my research area was rather obscure, really, as neuroendocrinology. So I worked in a laboratory alongside my training and worked full-time for a while in a laboratory studying various compounds which might affect a mental function, particularly hormonal ones. And the pineal was probably the central area, and sleep-wake rhythms. So I was very much a neurobiologist practicing psychiatry at the same time.
1: How were you brought in to assist with criminal cases?
0: Well, I went to university first in 1963, and I was involved in a lot of left-wing politics, student politics. I worked with an organisation called Release, and there were a group of lawyers and myself who tried to assist people coming up on charges, usually of just a possession of cannabis, occasionally a possession of hallucinogens. And we provided sort of an attempt at defence. And I also started working for Mind in the UK, going to Broadmoor to examine people who were appealing against their continued detention so that they would have a psychiatric report which might assist them. No one would do that because you didn't get paid for it. There was no money to pay for it. And you couldn't get more senior psychiatrists to take a day out, not earn any money, and also risk getting on the wrong side of most of their colleagues. I mean, I didn't really mind getting on the wrong side of my colleagues. And I thought it was wonderful to have this opportunity. Didn't need to pay me. So that's why I slid towards an interest in forensic. And I started to do more cases. And the young lawyers I'd met in the, as it were, in the alternative culture, they grew up to be big lawyers. And they started to ask me to do cases. And the cases became more and more serious. And I suddenly found I was doing a steady series of assessments and giving evidence on murder cases.
1: And was it hard to walk into the room sometimes, knowing you're going to be confronted by someone who may well have committed some terrible deed?
0: Oh, I wouldn't see them unless they'd known to have committed it. I mean, my job is not finding out whether someone committed it. It's finding out why they committed it. And unless they've either been convicted or they're planning to accept that they did indeed do the killing, they don't get to see someone like me.
1: And given that psychopaths can often learn to mimic a compassionate, empathic human being, is it your job to kind of see through that if you can?
0: I think you have to see through the people who pretend to be insane. They're actually relatively rare and they're very easy to see through. I don't really go for something called a psychopath. I think there are some people who are extremely disturbed emotionally, sometimes sexually. It's usually not difficult to explain their disturbance given the histories that they have of abuse during childhood, odd events. I mean, you very rarely see any of these people from stable and supportive home backgrounds. You see an occasional one, but that's very uncommon.
1: So by 1990, you'd moved from Britain to New Zealand, where you were working at a university as a professor of general psychiatry.
0: Yes.
1: You were living near a small town called Arimoana, near Dunedin in the South Island. And there was this one night at home when you heard something like gunfire.
0: Yes. At one time, I used to enjoy target shooting. and I'm fairly familiar with the sound of guns. And this night, this was semi-automatic, and that struck me as strange. I didn't think much more about it, except it went off several times. Then I got a phone call from the hospital, and someone said there's been an incident down at Aramoana, which was further along Harborside from where we lived.
1: And what had actually happened there, Paul?
0: A man had started shooting people, killing them, and went on killing them, killing and injuring people. The local policeman arrived to try and stop him, and he shot him dead. And then headed up to the hills, but still continued to be shooting at people. What we saw as the evening progressed towards night was ambulances and police cars travelling down towards Aramoana. It went on a long while. It wasn't through well into the next day that he was finally surrounded and killed in a gunfight.
1: So one of your patients had a connection to this man. What can you tell me about that, Paul?
0: Well, I've been seeing this young woman, very bright woman, who had a considerable number of problems, eating disorders and other such things, but highly intelligent. And I'd been seeing her for some considerable time, and things had gone very well. She made a lot of progress, and she would talk about her life. And one of the people she talked about was this man who lived next door to her. She'd known him years ago. When she'd known him previously, he was a sort of alternative lifestyler, bit of left-wing views. He'd always been keen on guns and hunting, but that was within the context of Dunedin. It wasn't unusual, to be honest. In fact, the only thing that he'd ever succeeded at school was in shooting. He kept on winning the school shooting prize, which, after these events, was removed. Anyway, she knew this man, and he moved in next door, and she'd bit worried about him because he changed. He no longer seemed in the least bit alternative lifestyle, quite the reverse. He was obviously totally fascinated by his guns. He'd acquired a lot more guns. And he was talking about how badly he'd been treated, how people shunned him, people didn't recognise his abilities. And she got worried about him being depressed. And that's why she told me about him. She said, look, I'm very worried about my neighbour. He's depressed.
1: And were you alarmed to hear this at the time?
0: No, well, he's depressed. And she told me all the other stuff about the guns, and her fear was that he would suicide, which was not an unreasonable fear. So we talked about it, and I gave her advice on how to try and persuade him to come for help, because you can't actually force people.
1: Yeah, this is ringing off some major alarm bells in my mind, but yes, that just was 1990 you're talking about. And a lot of things have happened since then.
0: Absolutely. But it didn't ring any bells. Right. Now, looking back on it now, she gave me a very, very good account of someone who would be a high risk. And if that situation recurred, we'd make sure that someone went to see him. Back then, I thought I was looking at a depressed, unhappy young man who may very well be suicidal, but we couldn't go rushing over there, and we needed him to come to us. Now I would respond differently. And I suppose it was learning that there were real reasons to be concerned about the possibility of him doing exactly what he did do, and that one should have behaved differently, but just didn't have the knowledge.
1: And so you made the decision to step into this world of researching the lone killer. I just wonder if you hesitated before taking that step, because, you know, there's the old Nietzschean phrase about gazing into the abyss, or, you know, because the abyss gazes back at you. Were you in any way hesitant to make that your world, to try and inhabit that kind of mind?
0: Oh, no. I've always enjoyed it. I mean, I love the opportunity it gives you to spend a lot of time with someone. You get a lot of information about them, and you get to find out about someone who's done something so dreadful, really. Dreadful, no way around it. And, of course, part of getting to know them is being able to talk to the humanity of them, to learn the person and how it occurred. So forensic fascinated me, and the idea of developing a whole new forensic mental health services for Victoria really was irresistible.
1: Paul, why are these perpetrators always, nearly always, young men? Is this really well understood, the gendered nature of all of this?
0: It is very strongly gendered. There have been a small number of cases involving women, but it's essentially a male behaviour. And I think it is about the male, I think, is much more inclined to become resentful and to blame others for their failures in life. I mean, I think if I could just digress a bit, resentment is important to understand. And what resentment

about is not just feeling that you've been misused or humiliated. It's about the fact that you were in a situation in which you were humiliated, in which you were looked down upon, but you didn't have the courage at that moment to speak up or to strike back in any way whatsoever. You were intimidated by the situation and you never gave vent to your feelings of anger at the way you were treated. So you have two bits of the emotion which you relive, which is the humiliation and your utter failure to respond appropriately to the humiliation. In other words, your weakness. And these things play on the mind. I think all of us to some extent have experiences which develops a moment of resentment, but some people are particularly prone to seeing humiliation when probably unintended, to see that they were ignored and misused when probably they weren't, to see themselves as rejected when they probably weren't. And they don't respond and they build up this thing. So there's a certain tendency to build this up and you relive the experience again and again and again. See, part of the male in our society is that you do not allow yourself to be humiliated without striking back. You do not allow yourself to be misused and ignored without demanding attention. In other words, part of the male image in our society is that you do not allow yourself to put up with bullying, with humiliation, with insult. So it's the failure to do that which is at the very heart of the build-up of resentment.

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1: Today I'm with Paul Mullen. Paul's a retired forensic psychiatrist. He was trained in the UK, moved to New Zealand, where he became involved in the aftermath of a mass shooting by a lone killer, which has led him to specialise in this area. He wrote a book called Running Amok, Inside the Mind of a Lone Mass Killer. So, Paul, you moved to Australia to become Professor of Forensic Psychiatry at Monash University. And this was in 1996, just after the incident we all remember that occurred in Tasmania, which led to Australia fundamentally revising our gun laws. How were you brought into that case?
2: The morning after the terrible events, I got a phone call asking me if I would come over and see the killer to provide a psychiatric report. I was approached both first by the defence and then by the prosecution to do this. Defence came first, so I said yes to the defence. Some young people have got no idea what the impact of the events in Tasmania was on the whole of Australia. The whole country was in shock and distress at what had happened. And I think it's within that context that one has to understand the response and the events. It was a blow to everyone in Australia.
1: So you were brought in to make an assessment of the perpetrator. Where were you brought to meet with him?
2: By the time I arrived, he was in hospital. If you remember, the last events in this terrible story was that he went into a house nearby and was holed up in the house. And he wasn't responding to attempts to talk with him. And he decided that he would again end this terrible event by dying again, literally in a blaze of glory. He set the place alight and he expected to burn up in this dramatic final moment. But when his clothes caught fire, he got frightened and he ran out of the house with his clothes on fire. The police surrounding thought this was a hostage escaping, so they rushed over and put the flames out and saved him. So there he was in the hospital with quite a lot of burns. I went to see him. And I'd asked for someone to be there when I first saw him, who knew him well. So they found a social worker who'd known him. She was there, and I thought that might make it easier to get him to talk. In fact, it was totally unnecessary. He was more than happy to talk to me, and she left very soon afterwards.
1: And what was the first thing he said to you?
2: Well, he'd been strapped down. He'd been tied into the bed, and I'd had the officers remove the restraints because I interview people with restraints on them. He looked at me, a little silly little grin, and he looked at me and he said, "I've got the record, haven't I?" And I had no need to ask him what the record was. He had killed more people in a single episode of this kind of massacre than anyone had before him. And he knew it. It told me two things. One, it told me something about the man who'd think that I might join him in a sort of celebration, I suppose, or be shocked or something. And it also told me that he knew a lot about these killings. He'd actually made some effort to study them before.
1: So this hateful script that had been written in Texas, he was following something like that script?
2: He was following that script. And of course, by then, the script was very widespread. You know, they were occurring not on a daily basis, but through America and other places they were occurring regularly.
1: And we'd had incidents in Australia too, in Melbourne and the like. But so he, in his mind, he was the star of this ridiculously vile movie, in other words.
2: Absolutely.
1: Was it difficult to examine his psychological state?
2: It was difficult. I mean, truth is not his strong point. You know, he'll just say something, the first thing that comes into his mind. So you get him to talk and he'll babble on, and some of it will be just fantasies. But some of it, interestingly, he doesn't seem to have any filter. So he'd tell you things that he shouldn't really tell you if he was calculating and able to think what's the best thing for me to say in this situation. Not at all. It all flowed out. Fantasies, lies, and The truth.
1: But that's all part of the game you're talking about earlier, isn't
2: yes.
1: it?
2: Yes.
1: This is all about him writing a story of himself. And
2: that's right.
1: Because his intent isn't necessarily to get in or out of prison. It's to become famous in his mind.
2: Yes, it is. But also, I mean, he told me a lot about himself. I mean, I sat with him for hours and he just chatted on and learnt quite a lot about him. The first thing I learnt was he wasn't psychotic. It's clear that he had not had any hallucinations. And nor did he have any delusions. He had these terrible fantasies, but they weren't delusions.
1: So he wasn't able to plead not guilty by way of insanity or some kind of mental disorder like that.
2: No.
1: But there was a feeling that you had and a lot of other people had that it was essential he should enter a guilty plea. Why was that so critical to your mind?
2: The last thing you need is this silly man who has little or no control over what comes out of his mouth, having a performance in front of the world's press and forcing people to give evidence about what they saw, which was going to be horrible, a terrible thing for everyone.
1: And put him in centre stage again.
2: Oh, absolutely, exactly what he wanted. He was looking forward to being the star of the world's press. And, of course, he did silly things. Like he thought, well, I'll plead guilty to some and I'll plead not guilty to others, he said. And that way I'll have my trial, won't I? Now, if push came to shove, I was more than happy to go up and say, for various reasons, he's intellectually... He was a very low IQ. He was borderline subnormal in terms of IQ. Because of his diminished intellect, he would not be fit to stand trial. But the other hope was that he'd plead guilty. And he did plead guilty and the trial was over. There was no publicity, no journalists, no performing in the box, as he hoped.
1: The other way these situations can go is exemplified by the 2011 tragedy that happened in Norway, where a gunman perpetrated a massacre on an island. And after this killer was captured, how was he first evaluated? What was his first evaluation?
2: Well, I mean, he had intended to kill himself, but he lost his nerve at the end and was captured. So in Norway, they have a process where someone who's committed something like a homicide is examined by two court-appointed psychiatrists. So you don't have, I mean, in Australia, if someone has killed someone and the issue of mental impairment comes up or of unfitness to plead, there's at least two psychiatrists involved, one for the defence and one for the prosecution. Ours is an adversarial system. In Norway, it is not an adversarial system. It is an inquiry system, like most of Europe, actually. So the court appoints two psychiatrists. They're not supposed to be for defence or prosecution. They're supposed to give independent opinion.

0: Yes. Anyway, the first two psychiatrists who saw him came to the conclusion that he had schizophrenia and was therefore mentally impaired. And when it was announced that he was to go before the court with reports recommending an insanity finding, a mental impairment finding, there was an enormous public outcry. People were very angry.
1: Why?
0: Well, people often get things muddled up. They think if you go to prison, then you're being punished and you'll stay there forever, you know, if you've committed this terrible crime. But somehow if you go to a hospital, secure hospital, you're going to be treated much more kindly and you may get out. I think the real fear that people have is if people go to a hospital, they might be released. And no one wanted this man back in the community.
1: Right, so if he goes to hospital, the thinking was that he'd be off the hook somehow after this atrocity.
0: Or would somehow get out. It's not true. I ran a secure hospital for many, many years. There are some people who are never going to go out.
1: So what was the upshot of this public outcry?
0: Well, they appointed two more psychiatrists. They didn't agree with the first lot of psychiatrists. Therefore, essentially goes to trial. No one seemed to think through what this meant with these squabbling psychiatrists.
1: So it went to a public trial as a result of the findings of this second group of psychiatrists. And what was the impact of a public trial?
0: It was terrible because he was just given a platform to spout his extreme right-wing views. Was he mentally impaired? A very interesting question. He didn't have schizophrenia. I think if I'd examined him, I would have probably come down on the grounds that he was mentally impaired, probably with a delusional disorder, back to paranoia.
1: So he was given a platform, but do we know that he was then imitated afterwards?
0: Oh, yes. Certainly in Europe, he became the most cited precursor. People, when they wrote their little manifestos or recorded their final swan song before going out to kill and die, his name kept popping up. The other thing about many of these killers is that they tend to the authoritarian, survivalist, neo-Nazi spectrum in their politics.
1: Is there a chicken and egg question with that, though? Is it their mental disorder that leads them to pick up these Nazi views, or is it the Nazi views that pushes them into the disorder?
0: I think resentment. It was noted a long while ago by psychiatrists and during the rise of the Nazi movement in Germany that this was based largely on resentment, just as Trump and the people who support Trump. It's resentment which is driving them, not quite such virile resentment as drives mass killers, but the same phenomena, really. The sense, I have been overlooked, I'm not getting a fair deal, I'm not able to respond, I'm not able to assert myself, da-dum-da-dum-da-dum. So that's as one would expect.
1: Today I'm with Paul Mullen. He's a forensic psychiatrist who's written a book called Running Amok, Inside the Mind of a Lone Mass Killer. Paul, you became involved with the case of a man that we're just going to simply refer to as S. This man, S, was already in prison. What made his story a little different from the scripts you've been describing here?
0: This is a remarkable case. And the most important thing about it was that this man didn't complete his plans. He was 18, coming on 90. His parents were first-generation immigrants. The father was caring, but a rather withdrawn, isolated man. The mother, she had a diagnosis of schizophrenia, but I don't think she had schizophrenia, looking at her notes. She had what would be called a psychosis of immigration, typical of that particular disorder. So his home was less than entirely stable. He was overweight. He was bullied at school. He was fascinated by all things military. And the thing that bound he and his father together was that they would go out shooting together. And he became a very adept hunter. He also collected guns. So he had a number of weapons, including a semi-automatic rifle. He'd hoped to go into the army and, in fact, joined the army cadet force. And when he finished school, applied for the army and was turned down on health grounds. As far as I could see from the reports, the health grounds consisted of him being obese, which he was. Anyway, he was turned down, which he was very bitter about. He applied to the police, who also turned him down on health grounds, also for obesity. And he just drifted out of work, and he began essentially to live his life in his upstairs bedroom, speaking to no one, really, apart from occasionally to his mother or father. And he sat there and he read about things military.

0: history. He read about mass killers. He learnt a lot about those from the Texas University massacre onwards. And he became increasingly caught up in fantasies, military fantasies of glory, of dying a hero, and also fantasies of committing a massacre. And he also had a very marked resentment. I mean, he just felt he'd been terribly misused, misunderstood, and also he felt he'd shown himself a coward. When he was bullied, he didn't respond. When he was humiliated, he didn't respond. When people laughed at him, he just smiled back instead of giving them a right mouthful. The whole of his life, he felt he'd been a coward and failed to respond to the injustices to which he was exposed. And in his fantasies, the fantasy of the massacre, of going out and killing people as sort of substitutes for all those people he'd let walk over the top of him, became more and more important. He began to live in a world of fantasy. And in the end, he felt life was no longer worth living. He was going to kill himself. And before he killed himself, he was going to live out his fantasy. He was going to commit a massacre. One of the features you don't come across very often in major offenders is obsessionality, obsessiveness. Neat and tidy is not common among your general population of violent offenders. But neat and tidy is a feature of many of those who commit these massacres. For example, the Hoddle Street killer was, presumably still is, absolutely obsessive about tidiness and order. He gets this plan. What he's going to do is he's going to go down and climb up one of the light stands at the MCG. And when the crowd has gathered for the AFL, he's going to shoot down with his semi-automatic into the crowd. And he thought about this, and the first thing he did was to test whether he could get up there. And he went, and he found that he could indeed, with relative ease, get access to these towers and climb up. He then wondered whether he'd have the courage to actually pull the trigger. So he decided to go on a dummy run, and he went into a car park in Melbourne, which overlooked another car park. He took his semi-automatic with him. And he shot at the vehicles which were in the other car park. So he riddled them with bullets and packed up his gun and went off. So he convinced himself that, OK, I can do that. And then he did a final dry run all through what he was going to do and climbed up again, carrying not his gun, but something of the same size. And he realised it was going to be quite difficult once he was up there. If people started clambering up after him, he wouldn't be able to move his semi-automatic rifle in a manner which would allow him to shoot down from his vantage point behind the lights, down at people who might be clambering up to stop him. So he decided he needed a short weapon. He needed some kind of pistol or other short arm. But getting handguns was even then not easy. So he modified his plan to, first of all, go to a industrial area near where he lived. And he knew there was a guard there who carried a weapon. And he was going to shoot the guard, take his handgun, and then go off to complete his massacre. So it was all carefully planned. And off he went. Everything was in his car, all the equipment. He went to the industrial area. He saw the guard, shot him at a reasonable distance, and then went through the wire and went over to collect the man's gun. And then, up to this time, in a sense, he was living out his fantasies. All that planning, all that going through, and I think this is quite an important element in many of these killers, they never actually confront the reality of what they're going to do. What they're caught up in is their fantasy. So he gets to the poor man who he shot and starts to take his gun out and sees. He sees what the bullet has done to this man.
1: Oh, he's flooded with horror, was he?
0: Absolutely horrified, terrified.
1: Was he horrified by what he'd done or horrified by the thought that I'm going to be next, since this is all an extended suicide ploy?
0: No, it wasn't that. It was what he'd done. That sight of that man's wounds tore through his fantasy and confronted him with cold reality. And he was overwhelmed. He grabbed the gun, got back in his car, and he was in a state of extreme agitation. He

0: drove off, and he managed to bang into a couple of cars. He wasn't really thinking where he was driving. There was a police car nearby, and they were called because he'd hit several cars. And they blocked off his passage, and he saw the police car, and he got out of the car, carrying not his semi-automatic, but his newly acquired handgun, and fired vaguely in the direction of the police, and then ran. And the police captured him. He surrendered eventually and went to trial. Now, at trial, it wasn't realised what was happening. At no point did anyone discover in any detail what he was planning to do. It just seemed to them and to the court like this was some kind of attempt, possibly at robbery, possibly at something else, possibly there was a grievance they didn't know. So he was sentenced to life in prison for murder, which he pleaded guilty to, but there was not a great exploration of this man's reasons for killing in his psychology and his emotional life.
1: And what happened once he went into prison?
0: When he first went into prison, he had a very difficult time. He tried to kill himself and failed, and then he started to get into a whole lot of trouble with fighting people, which was interesting. I think it was good for him to fight a few people, actually. Stopped him feeling quite so bad about himself. And he started to build up muscles, etc. And after a year or so, he had a reputation as not the sort of person you pick to fight with. The other thing that happened, he's well-educated. He was very bright. And he did a lot of reading in prison. In fact, gained a Bachelor of Arts degree while he was in prison. But more importantly, he became a source for other prisoners of advice and explanations of the various documents and problems they were having. So he became a valued member of the prison, among the prisoners, both because he had become a large, strong and formidable man, but also because he was constantly helping people in various ways. And when he came to the end of his 25 years and came up for parole, he got very good reports from the prison. People still hadn't really understood what was going on. I saw him in prison and began to explore what had actually happened. And he was given parole, and then I followed him up. Part of the conditions of his parole was that he was to see me regularly, and he did.
1: And what's become of him since leaving prison?
0: Well, it's not easy after 25 years in prison. He had some advantages. He was never a drinker, and he never indulged in drugs. His family, interestingly, continued to visit him regularly, so he wasn't rejected by his family. He made a number of attempts to get jobs, and he did get jobs. It was a real struggle for him to adapt, but he did eventually, and he's made a life for himself.
1: Paul, I raised something earlier which I want us to touch on again here, which is the chicken and the egg question here. You mentioned several times how a lot of these killers have glommed onto extreme right-wing philosophies, Nazi-like racial supremacy, Aryan supremacy, and we've had similar killers who have glommed onto extreme intense versions of Islamism as well. But this idea of a kind of an ideological commitment that's articulated before and after the shooting, do they find the ideology, or does the ideology find them and turn them from otherwise quote-unquote normal people or non-homicidal people into homicidal people? What's your view on that?
0: They found the ideology, because it's the ideology that appeals to people tortured by resentment. It's about power. It's about striking back. It's about overturning all those snide people who look down on them and abuse them.
1: So if that's the case, why do they seek to get revenge, enact their revenge by killing strangers, innocent people, rather than the actual people who've perpetrated the humiliations upon them?
0: That's a very good question. And the answer is they are following the script. The script is there. They follow the script.
1: So then wiping the script seems to be kind of an important thing.
0: Yep, absolutely. I mean, it's a cultural script. And if you want a deeper understanding of it, one has to start thinking in terms of what is it in our culture which has made the spread of this possible? Because it is spread by imitation. But why in the world would people want to imitate this? Why did the cultural script develop?
1: Can these things be nipped in the bud if we're seeing disturbing tendencies in people? Can the people be encouraged to find other ways to address their feelings of ignominy and humiliation?
0: Yes. One of the odd things about these people is almost all of them give advance notice.

0: They say they're going to do it. They tell you they're going to do it. They tell people they're going to do it. So they sometimes called leakage. These people test it out by telling people. They write essays, university essays, in which they talk about it. They talk to friends. They go on the internet and they announce it. So one of the things about these people is that a good proportion of them let you know in advance. So if you have the ability to trace particularly their internet communications, and if people are aware that when someone starts talking about or writing about committing a massacre, that they should go to the authorities to make sure that this person is checked out, then you can stop them. And there are now organisations, we're very good in Australia, we've got a number of them in all the states, which are set up to respond to apparent threats of this kind. So communicated by university lecturers, communicated by teachers, communicated by people who overheard them, etc. And now most, of course, of the people who are identified this way are never going to commit a massacre. But the people doing the assessment, police and psychiatrists and psychologists, are looking for the telltale signs of high risk. And if they find them, then these people are offered help. And if they refuse, they're simply kept on a watch list and followed very carefully to make sure they're not making any moves that might facilitate this. I remember one man dramatically, he'd gone quite a long way along this. He was identified by something he wrote in an essay at the university, and he was sent to me for assessment. And I think it was the first time when he was confronted by people taking this seriously and really thinking he was going to do this, and I think he was well along the line, and he was very high risk, that it became real for him too. And I think it was a shock when he suddenly saw that people were taking him seriously, that this was serious. This might actually be something he was going to do. And he was managed over several years, and fortunately nothing happened. One of the difficulties was managing these people and setting up an organisation to manage them is if you succeed, no one knows. But inevitably, if you keep on seeing high-risk people, one day you're going to get it wrong and they're going to commit a massacre. And then the only thing people know about the organisation is they failed. This has been a big problem in Britain with the organisation there, which was the initial model, which was set up by some colleagues and I many years ago. And the difficulty is that everyone knows about the failure and no one knows, and we don't even know ourselves, how many times we've succeeded in stopping them. But I think we can, and we do.
1: Paul, this has been completely fascinating speaking with you, and thank you for giving us the benefit of your insight and your long expertise in this. Thank you so much.
0: You're very welcome.
1: Paul Mullen's book is called Running Amok, Inside the Mind of a Lone Mass Killer.

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1: Making a million conversations stick to the wall so the words won't clutter anymore.
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0: She's been in charge of drafting the budget, and after speaking to the potential candidates for finance, I think that we have a winner.
1: Thank you for that, Prime Minister. I want to move on to health. Why did you choose Dr. Siale Akaola? I mean, this is someone from outside Parliament, again, rather than an elected MP with medical experience. Can you maybe share what particular skills or experience Dr. Akaola comes with and why you thought he was the best fit for the job?
0: Dr. Akaola is a former CEO of the Ministry of Health. During previous government administrations, he was also appointed from outside minister. So he has both those experiences that he brings to the table. And I think he's very capable of pushing forward a lot of the reforms that we have, especially with the challenges faced in health. There is currently no medical professional elected in Parliament right now. So I think it was quite essential for us to have someone with his experience behind us as we push forward the government's new agenda for improving healthcare across the country.
1: Mm-hmm. Prime Minister, under Tonga's constitution, I understand that ministers are actually appointed by the King on your recommendation. So I'm just wondering, how much discretion does the King have in this whole process?
0: The King is still our head of state, and as head of government, I make the recommendation as Prime Minister to His Majesty, and there is some wriggle room there for negotiation over portfolios, but strictly speaking, under the Constitution, it's by recommendation of the Prime Minister.
1: Mm. Could His Majesty maybe reject a recommendation, or maybe even ask for someone else to be nominated?
0: I think there's a lot of nuance at play, and there is space under the Constitution for a nuanced approach where we couldn't have an amicable agreement over who eventually gets appointed after a nomination.
1: Okay, Prime Minister, what I find really interesting, which many others might also find interesting, is what led to the decision to then have to move Siausi Sovaleni from the health portfolio? I mean, is that decision based on performance, or were there maybe broader considerations behind the reshuffle?
0: They're largely broader reconsiderations. The composition of cabinet wasn't complete after we came into power in December. We only had 11, whereas we were supposed to have a full cabinet of 12. And then when we lost two members of cabinet after the judicial reviews, there were a total of three vacancies. So there was ultimately going to be a reshuffle once we fill the vacant posts within government. And I'm happy that now we have a full cabinet.
1: Mm. Okay, well, look, while I have you, Prime Minister, I wanted to ask, what was your reaction to the US imposing a $20,000 bond on visa applications?
0: I think since the trial, it was very disappointing for us to hear this become a permanent fixture, but we are not dissuaded from pursuing a diplomatic solution towards alleviating the restrictions or the bonds posted on Tongan citizens applying for tourist and education visas. However, we were very pleased to hear that Tonga officially has zero tariffs in the United States.
1: Mm. I ask that question because, you know, it doesn't really seem like the sort of thing, you know, one's allies would do to a friend or a partner, right? Like, from moving forward now, what will you do? Because we know that there are a lot of Tongans who want to travel to see their family in the US.
0: You know, ultimately, it's an American decision, and they have every legal right to do so. But this is something that we are not giving up on. We will continue to engage the United States. In fact, this week, we made a joint statement announcement on improving our fuel supply. The United States is investing in expanding our fuel supply from 30 to 60 days, and as well as better transportation, so we can have a medium-range tanker that will lower the cost of energy in the country. And so even though we have limitations on the visas, we're still cooperating with the United States on other important fronts. But watch that space. We're still working on the visa situation. Understandably, it's very close to home because of our large diaspora.

0: Sprout and our
1: Yes.
0: family connectivity with those in, especially in California and Hawaii, Utah, and throughout the United States. But that's something that we're actively working on remedying.
1: The Prime Minister of Tonga, Lord Fafafanua, talking there to Aggie Tupou. The Deputy Prime Minister of Australia, Richard Marles, says he would like to see thousands of Papua New Guineans enlisting in his country's defence force over time. Mr. Marles, who is also Minister for Defence, has been in Port Moresby for talks with his opposite number, Elias Kapavore, and Prime Minister James Marape on progressing the Puk Puk Treaty, the bilateral security pact signed last year that has opened the way for Papua New Guineans to join the ADF. Mr. Marles says the first enlistments are expected next year when a pilot program begins.
2: Work has been happening at a pace to see this treaty implemented so that not just the commitments to each other are there, as important as they are, and they're very important, but also that there is substance which now sits beneath it in terms of that activities and cooperation between our two defence forces. First among that is the project that we're working on to recruit Papua New Guineans into the Australian Defence Force. This is a huge moment in terms of the history of the Australian Defence Force. It's a really big moment in terms of the history of PNG and in terms of our bilateral relationship. We discussed this today, and we are both very committed to ensuring that by this time next year, recruitment is well and truly underway from PNG into the Australian Defence Force. We are looking at an initial pilot program which will start the process of proving the recruitment pathway. It will be smaller numbers to begin with, but in time we see this happening at scale over the next decade, where we are imagining thousands of people, thousands of Papua New Guineans are recruited into the Australian Defence Force. So we're really excited about taking the first substantive steps down this path.
1: Richard Marles, Australia's Defence Minister and Deputy Prime Minister, who has since moved on to Solomon Islands for the official handing over of a new outpost in the Shortland Islands, close to the border with Papua New Guinea. Two councillors have been arrested as a police crackdown on tribal violence in Papua New Guinea's Enga province continues. One of the councillors has been charged with being an accessory after the fact to willful murder. The police say the charge is linked to the killing of two people on the 1st of August. The murder suspect escaped from custody and is still on the run. Ahead of next year's general election, Enga's police commander Stephen Harris has warned that political leaders are not above the law. These latest arrests, he says, should serve as a warning to those who are encouraging tribal violence behind the scenes.
3: There was a previous killing, and that matter came to the attention of the RPNGC and our CID in Anger investigated that. Witnesses came forward. I was sent a video in which certain statements were made about the law not being applicable to that person, and we'd alleged that there was some inducement to people or threats to people who were witnesses in a current criminal investigation not to give evidence, otherwise there might be retribution. And so our allegations in relation to the conduct of the counsellor are that his speech and his video was capable of aiding people responsible for that killing to evade justice. The significance of an arrest like that is that councillors hold a fairly significant leadership position in society, and if their influence is good, then good things happen, and if their influence is bad, then bad things happen. I'd also said that we would not be pursuing as a priority people who were just somehow incidentally engaged in tribal violence or offences like that. We'd come after the people who fund it and who direct it, because that's how these things occur. So the arrest of the councillor marks the execution of that strategy. There's been another councillor arrested yesterday in the Kompiam district, arrested him for attempted murder. And that's the direction that the RPNGC in Anger is taking. And what we see when leaders are arrested is that everybody else stands up and takes notice, and then the leaders need to make a choice. Do they want more charges, or do they want to actually help us to solve the problem?
4: So the councillor in Kompiam, is that in relation to another investigation entirely?
3: Separate thing entirely, but in the past, councillors

0: have enjoyed some sort of immunity, either by people covering up for them or the police not going through with it because of the perceived power imbalance. But that everybody's equal in the eyes of the law, and I'm making sure that our officers are aware of that and may fully implement that strategy.
1: Well, obviously the elections are just next year. Are you hoping this sends a clear message to people that it doesn't matter who you are, if you're involved in any type of tribal violence or behind the scenes, you will be dealt with by the law?
0: That's precisely the message that is sent by this arrest. It also crystallises what I've said all along, that the rule of law will prevail. Because once we chop out that root cause, these people have money and power and influence, that can then drive the frequency of these events down, and that too saves lives.
1: There's been an interim court order placed over anyone involved in tribal violence of any kind in Laayagum, right? Can you tell us a little bit more about that and how it's a bit different from what's done previously?
0: Yeah, so the constitution in PNG is very unique. It allows judges of the National Supreme Court to protect human rights before there's being an actual infringement. So, well, I've now got the habit of when things get sufficiently bad where it looks quite imminent that human lives will be lost, I advise the National Court in Lubbock of the evidence that we have, and then the court can consider whether there's enough there to inquire into that. That's what happened with Laayagum.
1: I guess what's the real benefit of having an interim order?
0: Usually in the criminal law, you have to wait until the events occurred. So you can't arrest somebody if you think they might murder somebody. You have to wait until after, unless you've got, you know, enough evidence of a conspiracy or something like that. But that's quite difficult. So the distinction is criminally that normally the crime has to have occurred, and we have to then try and investigate and punish. In the civil human rights jurisdiction, we just have to have a belief or a suspicion that somebody is about to do something like that. We can then issue instructions that are aimed at preventing it. So it's a real life-saving intervention, and it's worked effectively in Anger Province under the current resident judge there.
2: Stephen Harris, Provincial Police Commander for Anger Province in PNG. He was speaking there to Natasha Emick. You're listening to the PM edition of Pacific Beat on ABC Radio Australia. I'm Richard Hewitt. And the semi-final lineup in the OFC Champions League is confirmed now, with host club Rewa FC from Fiji and Solomon Islands Central Coast securing the remaining two places. Rewa qualified with a hard-fought 2-1 win over Leigh City from PNG in Group B, while in Group A, a 2-0 win over New Caledonia's Tiraspol got Central Coast over the line. The first semi-final on Wednesday will feature Rewa against title holders Auckland City before Central Coast take on Galaxy FC in the second. The team from Vanuatu finished top of Group B after a resounding 7-1 win over Tupapa Mararenga from Cook Islands. It was the game in which Galaxy's Brazilian striker Medina rewrote the history books by becoming the first player to score three consecutive hat-tricks in any Champions League tournament anywhere in the world. And Matt Brown, OFC's media operations manager, says Medina has certainly lit up the events in Fiji.
3: This guy just can't stop scoring. He's a scoring machine. He's got great service from his Vanuatu teammates at Galaxy FC. Robertson, another Brazilian, who's just about naturalised in terms of, I think he's going to get citizenship soon for Vanuatu. He's been in the country a long time. But he is like the playmaker in midfield. Has set his compatriot up on multiple occasions for some of these goals. But yeah, he's a really, really good finisher, and he scored some spectacular goals. And he will be a handful, without a doubt, for the Central Coast FC defence when they meet in that second semi-final, 7 o'clock local time, Fiji time, on Wednesday night.
4: I know, and that's it. Looking ahead to the semi-finals again with Medina on board, would you agree that Galaxy is going to be hard to stop?
3: Yeah, they will be. They've scored so many goals in this tournament. 14 in their three group games. But also have great attacking firepower as well. They've got Rafa Leai, Solomon Islands international, Bobby Leslie, Solomon Islands international up front. They've got their captain, Jarvin Way, who scored a terrific free kick in their final group match to get into the semis yesterday over AS Tiraspol. And he is another guy who's played really well in this tournament. They've got a sprinkling, or in fact, probably six, seven, eight good Solomon Island internationals in their team, so they've got a lot of cohesion. And, you know, they played Auckland City in their first match, the 13 times Oceania champions, and it was 2-1 to Auckland City in the end, but they gave Auckland City a lot of problems to the Central Coast. So this final, the semi-final, it's going to be really hard to pick. I think they're 50-50 games, to be honest. Certainly the semi-final involving the team from Vanuatu and the team from Solomon Islands, there'll be some real colour on show too, I think, with the respective fans who will turn up. And then, of course, the first semi-final, the home club, the Fijian representative, Rewa FC from Nazori, that's just sort of out of Suva, they should bring down a good lot of fans. It's like a 4-hour drive to Bar, but I'm sure there'll be a lot of support for them too. And look, they have played well. They've done well to get to the semi-finals. They've got some good firepower. They've got Fiji internationals, Sitaraki Hughes up front there. They've got Te Vita Wa Ronivalu, their player coach, who's sort of the kingmaker in midfield. So they will provide a handful, I think, for Auckland City. But the thing about Auckland City is that they always seem to find a way. They were down yesterday. They were 2-0 down. They were 3-2 down. And in fact, if you're going to go back to like 2013, for the last time Auckland City conceded 3 goals in one match in an OFC Men's Champions League. But they came back and they scored twice late on to win the game 4-3. Wow. And it was, you know, so that they will be, I think, still, they are the tournament favourites. They have the pedigree. They have the consistency. But they are a little bit vulnerable. I mean, they're defensively, they've conceded 4 goals in group play, and that's almost unheard of. So, yeah, they'll have a tough task against Rewa. And bearing one, you know, we have extra time and penalties if needed too. I could see these games going the distance.
4: Wow. I mean, Matt, another interesting twist, though, is Bertram Suri, right? Former Solomon Islands international, who'll be coaching Galaxy against Central Coast from his home country. Your thoughts on that?
3: Yeah, Bertram Suri, he had a prolific career as a Solomon Islands forward. He scored a lot of goals. He was he's a legend in the Solomon Islands, and now he's coaching the team from Vanuatu, so Galaxy FC, and that will be, I'm sure he'll get an interesting reaction from the Solomon Island fans, but he is a legend there, so I think, you know, win or lose, he's just so well-respected in the Solomon Islands. I think he'll be okay.
4: Yeah. Well, the other thing is, would you give Rewa a chance in the other semi-final against Auckland City? You know, bearing in mind, I think you've already mentioned the New Zealanders, that, you know, they've had to battle hard to win all three of their group games.
3: You definitely got to give them a chance. I mean, Rewa are a good side. They've got, it might be 8 or 9 players who have got Pro League, OFC Pro League experience, so who played in the inaugural season of the OFC Pro League, whether for the Buller FC team or for other teams. So they're kind of battle hardened in the sense they've had a taste of professional football. They know what it takes. So I think Rewa definitely have a chance. They will have the home fans, of course, on their side. They're very motivated to become the very first team from Fiji to win the OFC Men's Champions League. It hasn't happened before. So, you know, they've got a lot to play for on home soil. So they certainly do have a chance. They're playing, I always say, for New Zealand sides, you know, it's winter in New Zealand. And Auckland City have come from New Zealand. They've acclimatised. They've had nearly 2 weeks here now. So, but still, they play at 3 p.m. And 3 p.m. it's much hotter than at 7 p.m. And so the conditions kind of favour the Pacific Island players who are playing in the islands in that those sort of temperatures, you know, day in, day out. So I think that's another advantage for Rewa, albeit a very small one, because the Auckland City team is a very fit team.
2: OFC's Media Operations Manager Matt Brown on the line from Fiji, and a reminder that the Champions League semi-finals, Auckland City versus Rewa and Galaxy FC against Central Coast, will be played on Wednesday in Bar. Finally, the rare appearance of a seal in the tropical waters around Tonga has created a buzz on social media. The juvenile was spotted by fishermen off the coast of Hapai, prompting villagers to post videos online asking for help to identify the creature and get advice on what to feed it. Professor John Arnold is a specialist in marine mammal conservation at Deakin University in Melbourne, and he can't be sure what kind of seal it is, but one thing's certain, it's a long way from home.
5: It's definitely looks like a fur seal. From what I can tell from the videos, it's hard to discern which species. I'd say it's likely, and from the location of the where the videos were taken, it could be anything from a Galapagos fur seal, or a Guadalupe fur seal, even a South American fur seal, all potentially, I don't think it's a New Zealand fur seal. It doesn't look quite right for a New Zealand fur seal, but whatever species it is, it's a fur seal, probably 1 or 2 year old, a small juvenile. It's very lean. You see very lean fur seals, more so in the sort of the subtropical species like the Guadalupe, and the Galapagos fur seal. But yeah, it's unusual for that part of the world. Poor little fella got lost.
6: If it was from South America and that area, that is quite a track, isn't it, to get there from Tonga?
5: Whichever one it is from, you know, even Galapagos is quite a way away. It would be the animal got carried on a current. It's probably gone the wrong way and got caught in the current and dragged all the way up there. Or it followed some tasty fish and then got lost. Who knows? It might snuck a long way from Guadalupe or South America, but the currents can move quite fast and take animals along. It's looking lean, but it's in not terrible health, what I can tell. When they're very lean, their ribs sort of show through the coat. It looks tired because it's been very chill. I don't know. If there's a vet locally, it'd be good to get it checked out to see how it is and get a blood sample, maybe some DNA to see which species it is. But it's definitely a unique, an unusual occurrence.
6: The people who found it in Tonga had never seen a seal before, and they posted on social media saying, "What is this?" So why is it so unusual to see those kind of fur seals in that part of the world?
5: There's no breeding colonies in the region, largely because the water's too warm, and fur seals tend to generally breed in regions where the water is colder and more productive. So that's where you have them, you know, in the subpolar regions and the colder temperate regions. All that part of the world is full of islands, but it's all tropical islands, and so not a best place for them to be.
6: Is it likely that this guy was traveling by himself, or could there be others in Tongan waters, or how likely is that?
5: Hard to tell. I suspect it's probably one or maybe a couple more were just traveling, feeding, and got carried on some currents. There could be others nearby who also got lost, but usually it's just a single.
2: Professor John Arnold from the School of Life and Environmental Sciences at Deakin University in Melbourne, speaking to Natasha Emick, and rounding up this edition of Pacific Beat, which is produced on the lands of the Bunurong and Wurundjeri peoples of the Kulin Nation. I'm Richard Ewart. Enjoy the rest of your day.
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10: 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We come Long You, Long ABC Radio Australia One Talk program. Today, Emmy Monday, number 17, Long Moon August. One time you, me, Sam Seke. Long program today, Deputy Prime Minister of Long Australia, he hand him over one plus border na patrol boat outpost he go along Solomon Islands government. West Papua leader, he come long tok alongside long West Papua human rights long Australia. Vanuatu, he now got one plan national cervical cancer elimination strategy. Now one plan leader Mary long Vanuatu, he talk rape, he save giving mental trauma long all Mary. A more story by Amy Haren behind. Now yet Emia Hilda Wayne one time, Radio Australia News.
11: Thank you, Sam. Now, hello, get the radio pran. Long Australian politics, One Nation Party member, Barnaby Joyce, he took party blong em, he walk long scale yet, who said he can kiss him, early superannuation blong all. Long weekend, he go penis, party even boom, long talk long one plot proposal, we all scale policy blong super na give him thing also imas. Isi long all Australian people, he can get retirement savings.

0: in Blumhall, behind Lonely Nissen Walk, or in like Malolo. Mr. Joyce is a party Blumhall, he like him all some system, he must help him all people. Long he got super money Blumhall, suppose only bring him heavy, must he only work yet, now he no retire. And I need long law now, all Australian people, he can kiss him super Blumhall. Hurry up or early, long compassionate na hardship grounds. Ukraine is him talk, also Russia, he walk long targeting all civilian people behind long Moscow. He took a latest strike against him, Ukraine, and only targeting all weapons infrastructure belong Ukraine, and only not targeting all people. Our latest attack where Russia used him against him, Ukraine, and only used him our latest drone and a missile strike. One diplomatic push, he came up now, this blood time, along Egypt, capital Cairo, now along Board of Peace, where United States Trump administration, he walk long, make him long time, long Krappenberg, peace long Gaza. 2 weeks ago, penis. United States President Donald Trump, he talk all same. Even got one pla good pla work he come up long all negotiations or mung talk talk one time Hamas pipeline. So they talk all same all by put him down all pipe something long all long Gaza. That's all Hamas he back him all same. All by make him this pla suppose Israel he be in some pla condition where all he put him. Instead of this pla condition, all he must stop him all attack long Gaza. Now withdraw him all forces along Gaza Strip, where Israeli Prime Minister Benjamin Netanyahu, he talk no got long end. This plot pull him tight him, he walk long make him this plot war long Middle East, he walk long go ahead yet, now long this plot time. Musk even got plenty peace negotiations, even come up long all week na money go pinnings. One plus man long place Altona North long Melbourne City, he talk him pin harem one plus big plus bang or pyra pasta night. Long time long one plus birua where he been come up, long up and he stop long end. Mania is our sleep close to long one plus big name gang leader, Fadi Hadara, who said the rascal even shoot him long one plus attack as the night. Mr. Hadara, who said he got 48 Christmas, he stop long mark no good long house sick behind long old birua. He been go long house long em. Na time he been stand up outside long house blong em, all biroa he been shooting em. He can talk also Adara, emi head blong criminal organization blong family blong em. Na organization blong em is a pipe cross one time not black gang too, that leader blong all em Kazem Ahmad, na emi stop now long Calaboose. Wildlife Victoria took out also a number of blong all pissing, he got sick blong all pissing, only call him bird flu, he walk long go on top long Victoria State. Now, the display time, the authority report also mark long 70 old case, long bird flu is stop long Victoria. All authorities confirming also one pla lick penguin even die long Phillip Island long last weekend, where only talk display, bird flu even come up him. Now, the display time, he get one pla big pla wildlife vaccination work, where he start tete long Victoria, where all expert by give him flu vaccine or suit, long plenty all penguin. Long Phillip Island na St. Kilda. Lisa Palmer, who said Emmy Chief Executive Officer Long Wildlife Victoria, he talk all by making more work long time long stopping round long display bird flu long state. Now display Penisim Radio Australia News.
1: Thank you, Hilda. Deputy Prime Minister and Defence Minister from Australia, Richard Marles, had me hand him over this fellow Lofang border and patrol boat outpost long Shortlands. Long Western Province go long Solomon Islands Carmen today. This for a new outpost where Australia hemi build him, hemi long Lofang base where hemi colours up long border, Meliwan, Papua New Guinea and Solomon Islands long South Bougainville. This fella based by him all of the government agencies, all of them police, customs, biosecurity and immigration now stop the same place for making strong more management along western border, along Solomon Islands. ABC reporter along Honiara Christian Rita Umanu Leong by him story come more along this fella Lofang border and patrol boat outpost where Australian Deputy Prime Minister Richard Marles now him hand him over along today.
2: Deputy Prime Minister Blo Australia Richard Marles after trip blo him golo Papua New Guinea lo yesterday him now arrive lo Solomon Islands. And assume to follow story this today, okay, the local media where go down early, lo Shortland Islands, lo Western Province, where place okay, to call them lo Lofang, him now

0: Baba Yokata opening this fella, or handing over rather, Lord, this fella border and patrol boat outpost for Solomon Islands, law, that side, the western part of the country. So Deputy Prime Minister Richard Marles, he come for him, he travel go there for doing this fella handing over ceremony, now assume to fella story. Local media been reporting that Richard Marles with him, Okata other ministers, law government, and also Deputy Prime Minister of Solomon Islands, Francis Sade, Okata arrive gona too for this fala program or this fala handing over ceremony where Baba I'm happy Lofang, Lo Shortland Islands. Now Lofang, as you may understand, him one fala older logging site before, and then time Bougainville crisis, Okata Royal Solomon Islands Police Force now, Okata base law there for patrolling now the borders between Papua New Guinea and Solomon Islands.
1: So what kind of facility or what am now by Royal Solomon Islands Police Force Garim law this was outpost here?
0: Yes, so inside of plan law Royal Solomon Islands Police Force and me for Garim two fala outpost there, one fala lo western side lo country and one fala lo eastern side lo Temotu. And now after 4 years later, lo 2022 yet, okata been planning this fala outpost lo Shortland Islands here. And after 4 years later, him now by Australian government now me support him and him I'm handing over now lo Royal Solomon Islands Police Force. Now lo this fella part lo area where outpost or patrol boat outpost me where bakata hand over to there. Hemi garem okata staff living quarters lo hem okata marine this fella marine wharf where I'm designed for docking now okata guardian class patrol boats where Australia hemi donating for Solomon Islands. RSIPV Taro with them Gizo and then the fast response boats to Babai Stelo there for look after now border between well Bougainville on the other side and Solomon Islands lo this side. So with them this one Solomon Islands and we hope that Babai okata improve more lo maritime surveillance blockata and not a law enforcement, especially along this fella shared border area where okata lo Bougainville and Solomon Islands okata share them and okata hope too that this fala outpost here by Hemi Acto Simon fala regional hub for time natural disasters by happen by more rapid response for Kasimota communities were affected and by encourage him to more safe trade, local empowerment with them government service deliveries have happened to local remote parts of Solomon Islands, especially the western side. So Hemna some fala things where Hemi should come out from this fala outpost low Shortland Islands, while many Solomon Islanders took the still wonder and ask what time now by Narawan low eastern side, which hem border between Vanuatu and Solomon Islands, but by hemi ready to for handover.
1: So this one hemi one for police border post no more, or what other maybe government agencies by stop low hem too?
0: Yes, so this for the National Border and Patrol Boat Outpost, Lo Shortland Islands, yeah. Hemi no only host team no ma Royal Solomon Islands Police Force. Hemi also garem okata offices lo customs and excise division. Okata also garem to okata lo immigration division and okata lo biosecurity. Purposely for anyone who try for come through Lo Solomon Islands from the western part, Baba okata able for go through this fala or the different agencies where lo they are now, yeah, for make an ease of travel for come in Lo Solomon Islands. This one hemi made possible as Director of Immigrations Chris Akosawa hemi talem hemi made possible through this fala signing between Papua New Guinea government and Solomon Islands for make him this one hemi I'm available. So hem too okata agencies where Babai stay to lo this fella outpost Lo Shortland Islands.
1: So after Long Shortlands, Richard Marles and he should go talk with him Prime Minister Machiwale Long this afternoon nearby.
0: Yes, so Deputy Prime Minister of Australia, Richard Marles, Babai hemi finish lo there. So him Babai stay lo there till later on Lo afternoon now, where Babai hemi come back Lo Honiara and him expected for meet him to Prime Minister Matthew Wale. As you may understand, in Parliament hemi go on this time, so a lot of the ministers with him Prime Minister okata engage Lo Parliament, so only a few of the ministers no more go down with him Deputy Prime Minister. But Babai hemi return and by Tufala garem bilateral meeting Lo Tufala before Deputy Prime Minister Babai hemi go back Lo Australia. But this one hemi second trip Lo Deputy Prime Minister Marles Lo Solomon Islands, hemi come lo around February lo this year too, and a lot of the

0: discussions around how na ba ko ta forward him or discuss about him this fala negotiations between treaty where Australia and Solomon Islands o kata lak waka towards.
1: MABC reporter Long Honiara, Kristen Rita Aumanu Leong.
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1: President Blong United Liberation Movement for West Papua, Benny Wenda, he come up long Australia as day long one pla visit Blong M, long Parliament House, long Canberra. Greens Party, he been invite him M, long come bung him all public na leader Blong Australia, long talk talk, long all heavy, long human rights, where all people Blong West Papua is have a bung him. Mr. Wenda, he story one time Hilda Wayne, long this pla walk about Blong M.
3: Yes, me yesterday me flew from London and me arrived to Sydney now, come down to Canberra yesterday afternoon, yesterday morning. So now me stop to Canberra and meeting is hosted by Senator David Fabric, a member of the Green Party, but also is a senator. So he's organized and inviting all some parliamentarians and also some West Papuans and our solidarity across country. So everyone coming here. So basically we discuss about the current human rights situation in West Papua. Now me also updating what happening law inside West Papua. Also, Indonesia celebrating 81 years anniversary, but we are also mourning 64 years in West Papua. Big Pla demo come up low across West Papua, led by Kain Pepe, National Committee for West Papua, led by the Mr. Agus Kosai, he's chairman of the Kain Pepe. So, and Big Pla something, and plenty of them only been beaten up by Indonesian police and military, but only continue to, you know, peacefully marching across West Papua. So,
4: Indonesia independence protest come up one time.
3: I'm 15th of August, and this last time, 15th of August is New York Agreement. You may call a New York Agreement. Indonesia, Netherlands, and U.S. decide future blow West Papua. Also, now. Me plan no hamamas or this la date. Every year me plan protesting this la date because this la secret deal only sign him future blow West Papua all the referendum one man one vote. That's all. It didn't happen when time only Indonesia call only referendum actual free choice. That's all. You mean West Papua call actual no choice because according to this la New York Agreement, 15th of August. 1962, and must one man, one vote. That's all. This law agreement only no implementing all semna every year. West Papua protest this law. So all semna all cross West Papua, big plus something only a protest.
4: Now, come blue you long Canberra. Me understanding Muslim Greens Party and one pla party long Australia. Australian politics ways we got agenda long West Papua long continue to talk long in. This black come blue long Canberra. Me first time Greens Party inviting you or never give me click story lo this la.
3: Yeah, this la yes, Green Party law Australia from time to time before Senator Bob Brown come through the Senator Di Natale, now Senator David Fabric as a vice chair of the international lawyer, international parliamentarian for West Papua, Australia chapter. So Amy inviting everyone to come discuss about the human rights situation because this time I think the Green Party, particularly Australia Green Party, always only talk law, strong talk law, West Papua issue. So that's why me and me and Mamasna, this is first time publicly inviting everyone. Before me, sometime me come now, just had discuss privately, that's all this time, big blah.
4: No, I'm all open go long public long come na attend him.
3: Yes, this time public na attend him. All the solidarity from Adelaide, Melbourne, always Papua from Melbourne only come low here too. So you me boom one time with the member of parliament.
4: Now you give sample feedback long one more also key line by staff of this labung long story one time you.
3: Yes, I think this issue, particularly you may discuss also Australia honoring only also support the UN High Commission visit Pacific Island Forum back in 2019 law Tuvalu communique. So this time big discussion law with the Member of Parliament here in Canberra today.
4: Greens Party and Saved talk long West Papua, issue long West Papua yet now, humanitarian heavy long up. What am you hope long message blow you by losing one time all Australian Parliament in general, or not politicians and leaders?
3: Yes, I think the me losing also Australia, led by Green Party, but also Australia parliamentarian government obligation to support West Papua, because why? Second World War, all Nigunian people all support in our ancestor, Fasiwasi, or West Papua called Bird Watcher. That is West Papua side. So this time, message blew me also, time, no good time, Nigunian people are supporting Australia from the Japanese invasion. But this time, West Papua facing 64 years suffering under the Indonesian colonialism. So this message me, Lucim, and law parliamentarian for support.
1: And President Blong United Liberation Movement for West Papua, Benny Wenda, Naomi Bin Story, one time, Hilda Wayne. Vanuatu, he got finished one national cervical cancer elimination strategy from year 2026, Kasem 2035, where Minister Blong Health more member Blong Epi Robert Bond, Hemi been launching Long Port Villa 1 week ago. Launch Blong national cervical cancer elimination strategy, yeah, Hemi one big fella step where government Hemi take him Blong stop him can cancer Blong all woman near. Yeah. Where Hemi come up or same one big fella public health problem Blong Vanuatu. Kirby Institute Hemi tell him say strategy Hemi one rot Blong make him strong more HPV vaccination, cervical screening, treatment and palliative care inside long next 10 fella year. More Blong make him strong two side Blong local leadership more sustainable financing. All get away involved long development long strategy and now Hemi Vanuatu Ministry long health funding Hemi come long WHO Vanuatu office technical support from the Kirby Institute University long New South Wales and the Cancer Elimination Collaboration or CEC Sydney School of Public Health, University Blong Sydney, and the Vanuatu Family Health Association now Hemi coordinating all work Blong Hem. Hemi one small recording Blong Health Minister Richard Bond time Hemi talk about National Cervical Cancer Elimination Strategy Long all people Blong Epi more Vanuatu.
5: Hello, all get away, Mr. Plo Epi. Hemi me glad hello come, hello talk with you back again. You get some different subject, different talk where me come out. Me talk about one conference, one seminar where Mimi launch him one very, very important discussion about cervical cancer, where me government me want to create one system where me look out lo all mama lo country. So me start with him HPV, human papillomavirus vaccine, where me give him lo all young girl. Maybe two in a long time, maybe give him all young boy, maybe prevent him cervical cancer. And then Emmy got one system where me look out lo how Emmy he look out lo survey lo all women, and then Emmy got treatment, suppose something bad happened and you got cancer, and we got one fixed. But you fix him time Emmy early, you know wait where me late. So me glad too much where Mimi open him, Mimi proud, lo Mimi launch him.

0: one big little work where now you let me go ahead, little country, little cervical cancer, and me stop in one very nasty, sick way, me stop little, all mama, little country, government, little prime minister, and me tell him, say, he must got one system, one procedure, one project where me come out, little cervical cancer, and now me glad, little tell him, say, and me go ahead now, yeah. So, and me one discussion, little mama, mo young girl, little all old mama, and me one female something where me go ahead, little fix him, where me got full up bad something, where he got plenty mama, where me dead, where me no good nothing. So, me glad, little launch him last week, and now full project, and me go ahead. So, me tell him, say, me good, me glad, me proud, where me got take part, little launch him, all new project, low cervical cancer, and one HPV vaccination system. So if you got chance, low get a vaccination, your low young girl, low you, please. You think serious, low him, because him me one system where me prevent him this kind cancer. He got many kind cancer, but this one, and me one prevention, low him. So you think low HPV vaccine. Thank you, Tomas.
1: Hemia Vanuatu Minister Blong Health Mo Member Blong AP Robert Bourne. One leader woman Blong Vanuatu Hemi Talemout say kind fasin Blong rape him or young girl Mo old woman Hem Sabe cause him trauma or big problem Long mental health Blong or victim. Jenny Ligo, Chairwoman Blong Women Against Crime and Corruption Long Vanuatu, Hemi Mekem Toktokia, after we head of state, President Nikenike Hurambarabu, he been pardon him to fala prisoner where he been raping or small girl. Plante Long Vanuatu, with him too, Prime Minister Jotham Napati been talk out against him action where President Hemi Mekem Blong pardon him or rapist. Miss Ligo, hemi tale maut consent blong hemia long reporter Caroline Tiriman.
2: For not to in must thinking blande too lo all victims, semi not thinking no more lol get a from. At the moment, I'm only releasing to fall a rapist here. Also, already people only stuff right now say who next. So hemi want something where law hemi you call you stop law pressing, you know, 7 sentence blow you come out. So, also, me lo mi system me mi corruption is mi stop. Also, naya he mi stop ya. Also, olketa oli mas reorganize se olketa lo one way lo putum back peace lo system or putum system he mi straight lo way lo all people only trust them because at the moment one he mi stop naya in no kat money trust them system now because. Also, lo tuvla ya. Also, tuvla come out. Lo tuvla rapist ya. Time tuvla come out. People only. Seven now say system me no straight because tuvla no 7 good sentence plo tuvla. Mohemi no help him victims no more. Hemi just make a molting you was no more. Also, naya people only start thinking say one by happen next.
3: All victims blo rape. Kind something all same, and me come up in one him kind heavy long mental health long all get you think?
2: I think first one he me health, also him now he affected big one. Also him me blow him me heal by it take him a lot of years. He me a stress, drama, also by me name it. After family blow him more. Also for not to me one small community, everybody only serve everyone. So one day, time by him, he pick one, he walked out. By him, he still stable mind blow people. So one him, me important, say, you me must try and best blow, do the right thing, blow, help him, victims blow, only heal, more only look, say, got one community where him care. Because at the moment, environment, him, also, but nobody cares. But you me must create a peace, blow, community. Especially blo reconcile blo try and pass also me very sad blo me look say one kill by also it takes a lot of time by him heal up so one mama also me try and so see me try and put him sus blo me lo mama ya we kill blo him but me very difficult blo you me accept him
3: after pardon he go ahead na president so na strong lo side blo him. When him kind talk, he stop long old people long Vanuatu behind long thinking blow president.
2: I think president him he cut points blow him.

0: from a male same area plohem, and we walk plohem. But lo and blote me tum by me plemem all advice us plohem. Say all getatu only karamat could walk in because me believe say ikat one committee where all keta you recommend he call president blohem make him. So ikat many people only involved. So system me must be free from politics, free from any other things because lo and blote you me want them look say you me create them peace ikopak lo. A victim because at time me start talk me not talk about any also animal me start talk about human beings also me to follow pistia he me already victim so he tell only no clat because he me no 7 sentence blame and you me must make sure the system he me fair more law and blote you me want them look one a system where people only got confidence in him, only trust him, more only service by him work. More, you know, make him burdening all time because time by you make him, also people barely not trust him. We have to create a system where people only got confidence in him, only trust him, more only respect him.
1: Now, behind long this ting blong president, now suppose committee where he save go advise him or give him talk long president. Olgeta only man you think or he got some plan woman inside law this like committee yeah.
0: At the moment also me no sure who only stop law committee but lo me people where only no make him right decision only no advise him could president or only no advise him could prime minister. These are not the right people to be advisors because president hemi also the highest also last one hemi highest law nation. So time hemi make him something hemi must look proper. The time hemi no straight people only stop criticize a member of Facebook. Hemi no so him say people only cut respect law one paramount. Position all same. So lo me start thinking say anyone where me make a all decision or he advise him no one good advisor him no should hold him walk all same one advisor to the president all same full up lo me fla lo fanuatu all same me fla save full up people me fla save everyone. I think some lo all people where we start put to Molketa they are the wrong people. Because you no kote aplo you tell him yes you must go aplo you scale him say he me right aplo me make him decision mo you must save environment mo you save one him you stop make him because so you stop go because you need the money but he me no think he me straight he me no right work aplo you.
1: Hem generally go wrong women against crime and corruption long Vanuatu he me been talk with him Caroline Tiriman. I'm here to finish this ABC Radio Australia One Talk program. Blong kete, mi sam seke talk maki mi pla ol keta, mi talk. Bye bye now.
2: Right after. Hello, this is ABC News with David Rollins. A one-stop shop for Australians to opt out of gambling advertising online has been agreed to by Labor and the Coalition in a tentative deal to pass the federal government's gambling reforms. In addition to TV and radio restrictions, the government's current draft bill creates a triple lock system that would require social media, streaming and other online platforms to only show gambling ads to logged-in users verified as being over the age of 18. Earlier, Greens Senator Sarah Hanson-Young told 7:30 that having to opt out of ads won't work, calling the proposal beggars belief.
3: They know they have to be seen to be doing something, but what they've got is virtually useless. And so it's more of a smokescreen than it is a bill that's actually going to protect people.
2: National's frontbencher Bridget McKenzie says the up to $1,000 offered to gun owners as part of a newly agreed gun buyback scheme isn't enough. New South Wales is the first state to sign up to the federal government scheme, with all remaining jurisdictions either declining to participate or yet to formally commit. Gun owners will get up to $1,000 apiece for certain guns above the legal cap, with more cash to flow next year for more expensive guns. Senator McKenzie says it's not right for the government to not fully compensate gun owners.

0: Yes, Sympathy for the Devil, the Stones. All right, question two. We're in the Devils in the Details. You can move. Up to you.
1: Yeah, I like the sound of Anagram Pairs.
0: Okay, Anagram Pairs. Question number two. The drummer on The Muppet Show and a Southeast Asian capital.
1: Animal is the drummer and Manila.
0: Correct. Very good. Animal is the drummer. And Manila is a anagram of animal. Excellent work. Question number three. Staying here?
1: Yes, please.
0: A dense metamorphic rock and small units of measurement.

Oh, dear. Yes, I know. Well, it's very, very globally popular. Question number 21. Mm-hmm. We've got five questions in a category that no one wanted. That was the Logies that was. So here we go. Who hosted the 2026 Logies

0: all I can think is early 80s. I'm thinking Guns N' Roses.
1: No, it's not Guns N' Roses. But thank you for playing.
0: Am I right? Early 80s?
1: It is sort of mid-80s, I think. And
0: much closer
1: to home.
0: It was. It sounded a bit overproduced to me, which makes me think 80s.
1: Oh, sorry, George Martin, given the studio tips.
0: George Martin song?
1: No, it's not. I'm just getting some production tips from you, Trev.
0: Oh, look, George Martin, full respect.
1: Indeed.
0: Yeah,
1: all
0: that's
1: right, mate.
0: All I can say.
1: Talk to you soon.
0: Francis, I hope so.
1: Go on there, mate. 1-300-800-222. If you want to play the four quiz, this song's been on the radio a million times, so I'm sure it's sort of rattling around inside your head as to where it's from. But maybe Owen in Sydney can tell us. Good morning, Owen.
2: Good morning, Francis. I feel obliged this morning to give a shout-out to all the paramedics out there and the ambulances. We had two of them attend our house last night, and I was struck by their professionalism, their compassion.

Today's show is coming to you from the lands of the Wurundjeri Woiwurrung people of the Kulin Nation here in Melbourne. And as always, before each show, we acknowledge our elders past and present and extend our love and respect to all of our First Nations family who might be checking in with us today via the ABC Pacific website or the ABC Listen app or on digital radio. Now, today we've got a really cool guest who's joining me today. I've been following this brother's music for a few years now. He's probably, I would say, I mean, he's definitely a name that is very well respected in genre circles, but I think if we kind of broaden the scope out a little bit to look at Australian producers, multi-instrumentalists and composers, Setwan is definitely one of our hidden gems. He is a creative in the purest sense. His music is so fluid in the way that it sort of bends between soul and jazz influences, but then can also feel really at home with R&B, some hip-hop, some deep house, everything that kind of comes together to create a really unique and fresh soundscape. Setwan is my guest for this afternoon, but because we are talking about soundscapes, I do want to get some of his music into the mix right now, just to give you a little bit of a vibe, a little bit of a taste of the world that we're stepping into today here for On The Record. Some music from his latest project, Visions in Venus. This one was probably one of my most streamed records of 2025. It's just, again, a beautiful moment of immersion and escapism. So I want to get the track Undisputed on for us first. And when we come back, Setwan will be here to tell us a little bit about himself and break down some key music choices too. Sink into this one here and On The Record here on ABC Radio Australia.

0: Setuan here for On The Record. I told you that we're dealing with music that just sort of, it sticks to your bones, you know what I mean? It just is so full of texture and just so full of beautiful density in its presentation and in its delivery. I'm so glad that we have the man behind it all with us today here for On The Record. Setuan joins us. Welcome, my brother.
1: Yeah, hello, how are you?
0: I'm good. It is so wonderful to have some of your time with us here today. We were just talking off air. Things have been very busy for you.
1: They have.
0: So to have you with us is a real pleasure.
1: It's an honor to be on the show.
0: Oh, man. For our audiences out there in the Pacific who might be coming to you for the first time, can you tell us a little bit about your background and where you're based now, first off?
1: Yeah, absolutely. My background is I was born in Ngunnawal in Australia, mm-hmm. Otherwise known as Canberra. My father is from the Solomon Islands, from the Western Province.
0: Hell yeah.
1: And my mother is, you know, Australian. Currently, I'm based on Gadigal land.
0: We love it.
1: Over in Sydney, and been loving things here. Been here for probably about 11 years now.
0: It goes quickly, doesn't it?
1: It goes really quickly, and this city's just gone under so many musical chapters I've watched.
0: Yes.
1: So I feel like right now it's the best it's been since I've lived here. So we're holding it down here.
0: Holding it down for sure, for sure. Well, like I mentioned at the top of the show, this record Visions in Venus, stunning. First of all,
1: thank you. That's very, very kind.
0: I know that it's a bit belated, but this is the first time I'm seeing you since. So it's just one of these projects that is so beautifully expansive, and it's, I don't know, it's just, there's something so tangible about it as a piece of work. So I'm so glad that we get to set things up today just by diving into your process a little bit, man. Like, when it comes to creating full collections of music like this, where does it start for you? Like, do you find that your musical ideas, do they take like visual forms for you, or are you kind of very much influenced by sounds and life around you? Like, how does it start?
1: Yeah, I think, I guess the music thing is always to me some sort of like, feels like a diary entries.
0: Yeah.
1: Sometimes that is just part of my life. So there's definitely songs, you know, that you can write that spark a visual sort of thing in front of you, but usually it is sort of just the sounds themselves.
0: Yeah.
1: And I suppose the longer you're doing these things, maybe picking up on also things in your environment that you can interpret musically.
0: Yes, for sure.
1: Those sorts of things.
0: Definitely. I think what I love about the music that I've heard from you over the years is just like there's a boldness in how you write, and there's a boldness in the way you construct your soundscapes, you know. It's still very accessible, I feel like, for people who might not normally listen to this sort of music, you know what I mean? Mm. And I feel like that's so important. Can you tell me a little bit about the music that you were growing up with and how you maybe remember your journey in production starting?
1: Yeah. I suppose growing up, music was just always something that mom had seen I was really into. Maybe it was sort of times in the Solomons, you know, watching people sort of sing, and obviously all over the islands, everyone be singing.
0: Yes.
1: But you know, they had the guitars and

0: stuff like that, singing about. And then when we came back to Australia, when I was very, very young, probably about 4 or 5, I think mum put me pretty much straight into some lessons there. I was raised by my grandmother and my mom.
1: Mm-hmm.
0: So in that household, my grandpa was always probably the musical person. He was always whistling, singing. He loved playing music in the car. And it wasn't exactly music that directly influenced me,
1: sure.
0: But he was just such a supporter for me, you know, me doing really, like, I was super lucky with my grandparents. They were just so supportive. So there was that sort of thing. And then eventually, when my stepfather came into the picture, he was also, he had such incredible taste. And to this day, he's sort of someone I look towards as like a litmus test for if something's good or not.
1: Yeah.
0: You know, even if I think it's good, I still want to know what he thinks about it. And he brought a lot of different types of records into the house. Mum was probably more on your sort of like Aaron Neville, mm-hmm. Marvin Gaye sort of thing, Supremes. So I probably got a little bit of the soul from what mum was playing. But then I was always, that moved into sort of playing into rock bands. And, you know, I was really into like, it was the 90s. So I was really into like Rage Against the Machine and the Red Hot Chili Peppers. And I was really into sort of punk music as it was then. But it was sort of my stepfather who was like, nah, come to the CD store. I'll buy you proper punk records and I'll sit you down and I'll show you this sort of stuff. So
1: that's the education.
0: I feel like, yeah, education wise, there was this sort of different angles from my family, even though no one played music. And then in my friendship circle, I just happened to stumble across this magical group of friends from sort of primary school all the way through that we played in the band together and we always pushed each other musically that way. So we learn a lot from each other and each other's teachers as well. We'd get so many CDs from, you know, like the drummer's drum teacher would give him some old CDs to check out and we'd all trade them and sort of check that stuff out. And when we were learning jazz guitar, we'd trade those CDs with the drummer and stuff like that. Eventually, the band stuff became us poking around on the computers,
1: mm-hmm.
0: And sort of writing songs as if, you know, like terrible, terrible songs on the computer that could be relearned maybe as band ideas when we were sort of in early high school on really early versions of music programs that didn't sound very good. But that just sort of kept with us, you know, like playing music on the computer as like a escape to playing music in real life.
1: Totally. Yes. Yes.
0: Just experimenting. And then eventually I'd studied guitar and I'd gone quite deep into jazz guitar at one point back in Canberra. And I really just realized I wasn't a guitarist in the way that some of my other friends were guitarists, but maybe I was more of a songwriter. And I loved recording things at home. I'd always loved just recording vocal ideas and, guitar parts. And I think that sort of just became something that I liked as a quiet escape for myself. And it wasn't until maybe I was sort of like 17 or something like this. And I was like, you know what? I think I want to be a music producer. I don't know what that is, but I'm pretty sure all this music that I'm starting to like, it was like sort of the concept of the producer, instead of being a record producer, the artist producer had started to come a bit more forward. And I was like, oh, like I really just, I'm immersed in this world. And that's sort of what happened. I ended up moving to Sydney and studying more like a Bachelor of Music, more in composition and production. And then ended up sort of teaching Ableton. And it's just been a journey of, trying to explore my ideas through the computer and through instruments at the same time. But
1: I love it. I mean, it's because I was going to say earlier, like the sound, to me anyway, it speaks to such an organic relationship with songwriting. And just hearing you talk about how you've grown with this love for music in different forms, I think that's something we can really hear in the music that you're making now, you know?
0: Yeah, absolutely. I think it's always like, I don't really know what I make stylistically.
1: Yeah.
0: And I'm also sometimes making the songs, I'm like, who would listen to this song? But it's more just that sometimes there's like

0: I just see a connection between a few different things, and I want to hear that. So sometimes I'm like, I'll just make what
1: Make
0: I
1: what you want to
0: imagine.
1: hear.
0: It
1: Yeah,
0: could be
1: totally.
0: halfway in between all of that sort of stuff.
1: I love it. I love
0: Yeah.
1: it. If you're just joining us, you're hanging out with Sosafina and Setwan here on the Record. This is the show where I get to hopefully introduce you to some of your new favorite artists and producers, give you some of their music, and of course, we dive into some key musical influences and musical memories for them as well. We're going to start with a jazz icon, really. We've got a couple of modern day icons, but Aka Bilk is he's such a pioneer in his own way. You've brought me one of his signature tracks. It's called Stranger on the Shore, and I'm really interested to see where this sort of music has fit into your journey.
0: Sure. Yeah, this one. So let me just start by saying that picking four
1: I know,
0: songs
1: I'm
0: to
1: so
0: represent your
1: sorry. I'm
0: career,
1: sorry.
0: no, that's fine.
1: So hard.
0: It was so hard, but I think what I tried to do here was just like different stages in my life.
1: Yeah.
0: It is basically what's going on. And truth be told, Aka Bilk is not exactly this big inspiration to me, but rather this is my grandfather's favorite song
1: Oh,
0: for sure.
1: okay. Love that.
0: And I think this was, as I said, he was always playing music in the house, and he was often someone to drive me and pick me up from music lessons,
1: Yep.
0: depending on where it was when I was in primary school. And anyone in my family would know that you could hear this tune on any given day in any given hour in the car. And yeah, I just feel like as I was learning so much about music, I'd be getting in and out of the car and this song would just be playing. So I wanted to play this one. We lost my grandfather last year, and so
1: Yeah.
0: wanted to play this one for him.
1: Love
0: But
1: it.
0: I also think that when I grew up and I started getting more into hip hop, and I was a big fan of like J Dilla and Madlib and these sorts of crate digging producers.
1: Yes.
0: But one thing that a lot of those producers did was like use library records, like basically just old records that were made by record companies that you could use in the background of television, or you could, basically background music.
1: Yeah.
0: My grandfather and my grandmother had run a restaurant for many, many years. And I think my grandpa had accumulated this sort of easy listening collection
1: I love it. Yeah, I
0: of
1: can hear
0: music. And
1: that.
0: when I got into, like I said, the hip hop stuff, all of a sudden these dudes were like chopping up easy listening records. And I was sort of like, I've been listening to easy listening the whole time.
1: God damn it.
0: So yeah, this one's just maybe a little bit more, not exactly what I'm making, but open me up to maybe some of the calmer sounds
1: I
0: and things
1: love it.
0: like that. Yeah.
1: Well, this is a. It's a good point in the day for any fans of the clarinet. out there, we love it. And also, if you don't know what Aka Bilk looks like, I highly encourage you to go look it up. He had his own style,
0: He
1: let's
0: had
1: just
0: his
1: say
0: own
1: that.
0: style, that's for sure. There's one of one. I remember being pretty freaked out by the looks of this guy on tapes growing up,
1: Yes,
0: but
1: it's.
0: he's pretty free. I'm still freaked out by the look of him, but
1: That's just jazz, baby. That's
0: that's jazz. That's
1: jazz.
0: jazz.
1: Let's get into it here for On the Record. Setwan is taking the reins, curating a beautiful afternoon of music. This one by Aka Bilk is an iconic track. It's called Stranger on the Shore.

0: Akubilk here on the record. You're hanging out with Sosafina and Setuan this afternoon, going through some, I guess, key musical points, some musical influences and memory for this wonderful producer. We're heading to a Jamaican music icon now, and he's, I mean, a pioneer of dub music, period, but his engineering skills were just second to none.
1: Incredible.
0: King Tubby, brother. Tell me.
1: King Tubby. Yeah. So this is another one that, another later end of my journey, I suppose. And I did skip across a lot of music for this, but I think, so basically I had always, I was actually almost going to put in Bob Marley's Jammin' in this. Okay. Because that was like this big sort of hark back to the islands for me. But love, where I'm going with this is I always had this love of sort of reggae music, which wasn't really shared a lot around a lot of my Canberra friends, and not that they disliked it. It's just like
0: I grew up in Adelaide, so I get exactly where you're coming from.
1: yeah. It just wasn't, you know, everywhere. But basically, I decided to do an assignment on like sort of reggae dub music when I was at some point in high school or early college, like year 11 or late year 10. And again, went down to the city. I went down to what was called Impact Records down in Canberra. It's now gone, this legendary record store. And they just had this incredible dub collection. You could get CDs for quite cheap, and ended up just picking up a whole stack of these things from the dub section, being like, I don't really know, but I've got to do this assignment. And I went home and put on this King Tubby record. And it just transformed my life immediately. Like, I was already really into sort of quite psychedelic things through like Jimi Hendrix and like delays and effects and this. And through band music, again, we'd been exploring lots of, I really liked like experimental bands. But hearing this person play pretty much just straight instrumental music that was just so, as you know, as you've mentioned a few times, immersive.
0: Yeah.
1: And it was just something completely different. And I think it completely redirected my understanding of also what electronic music could be.
0: Totally, yeah.
1: You know, this is like the blueprint of electronic music. And my understanding back then was maybe a bit more like doof-doof sort of electronic music. So hearing this stuff where it was like real band things but being put in these different contexts, I was just sort of like, all right, this is something I think that could be cool, maybe in the back of my head, just, it would, how do I say this? It became a part of the, like the palette that I really wanted to keep using. Like this idea of this sort of like really soulful parts that could be made really dark almost through this sort of environment of dub music. But then, yeah, it had all the sort of, you could have soul singers on it and all of that sort of stuff.
0: It could really go in different directions.
1: And so I'm picking this song because I think it opened me up to electronic music, which is now a huge part of my life. And as I get older and older and older, like dub music is something that I just keep coming back to as a blueprint

0: for stripping things down,
1: yeah,
0: for getting, for providing more to the listener, for environment. And I suppose, yeah, that's sort of why I want to pick this. Just like Flag Dub is to me the perfect start of a song.
1: Of a journey as well, man.
0: It just starts so beautifully. I think I've played this in my first DJ sets ever back when I was a teenager, and I play it to this day if I get the opportunity.
1: It's a classic. It's timeless. Yeah,
0: that's it.
1: Well, if this is your first sort of introduction to King Tubby, what a gateway. What an absolute gateway. Let's get into it here for On The Record. This one, Flag Dub, chosen for you by Setuan. We'll be right back.

0: Yes, here and on the record, we are vibing out this afternoon. My name is Sosefina. Setuan is my guest today. If you've been liking what you've been hearing, don't forget that you can run this whole episode back by heading to the ABC Pacific website. Just go search up ABC Pacific and on the record in your search engine, and it'll take you right to our program page. Now, before we get into your next choice for today, man, I wanted to just briefly ask you about, you know, what is 2026 looking like for you? And I wanted to talk further about the concept of like stepping into a space as a producer, as a creative, where you're sharing your knowledge, you're sharing ideas, because I feel like community is very much at the core of what we do, right? I know that you were a mentor in Nairi's Music Block program.
1: Yeah. Yes.
0: Big shout outs to the sister Nairi and all the work that she's been doing establishing this really cool music initiative out in Goroka in Papua New Guinea. Take me through what that has been like, because it just looked absolutely incredible from what I was seeing on social media.
1: It was indescribably magical, like the entire thing. When I got the email from Nairi, the invitation to go over to PNG and do this stuff, I've never cancelled so many things so quickly.
0: I love it.
1: You know what I mean? I was just like, give me 1 hour.
0: Yeah.
1: And I just was like calling everybody, like, not making that. That's not happening.
0: That's so
1: Someone
0: wild.
1: Else is taking this gig, blah, blah, blah. And when we got there, it just surpassed any type of, I mean, what could you, like, you just couldn't prepare yourself for the immense talent, the sort of friendship, the way in which everyone was just completely down and there for the music and so excited just to be doing that. You know, it was like all of the bad parts of music and the music industry had just been completely stripped out. And we were just doing what we all love together and meeting one another and getting very close in these few days as music allows you to do.
0: Totally.
1: To be honest, I feel like the journey's still not finished because we're still sort of working and cleaning up some of these songs. I don't know if I've come to terms with what's happened. I haven't done my post-trip post or whatever you're supposed to do.
0: Sure, sure, yeah.
1: Because every time I go through the photos, I'm like, this is just really not going to explain how it felt.
0: Totally. I mean, the group that you went over with was incredible. I mean, for our listeners out there, this was a mentoring group that not only featured Setuan, we're talking about Napalm from Hiatus Coyote, Kazo Oslo, the good brother, Dom went over as well. You had Aunt Enoch, who is an incredible songwriter and producer.
1: Incredible.
0: Too, Airi Leke, our good brother Airi, was also there. Like, just Kait as well involved too. Like, these are musicians and producers who I'm so proud and privileged to call almost like extended family members in music. But just to see how you guys were connecting with local songwriters, local producers who, you know, we know here on ABC Radio Australia and through our connections to community are like popping off. Like people like, you know, Kazi Buddha is like one of my favorites at the moment.
1: Buddha, baby.
0: And but to see like the bridges being built between all of you guys, like that's for me, I'm like, I'm so glad something like this exists because that's why I do what I do. So I can only imagine what that was like to be over there and being in the mix.
1: Yeah, no, I think, it just really blew us all away. You know, I think even for all the homies over there, like some of them don't get the chance to like be traveling around and going and kicking it with each other all the time as well. So that was just a great experience to watch everyone, you know, just feel blessed to be there.
0: Yeah.
1: And I suppose, you know, you'd also asked about this whole, the place of sharing and mentoring in music. And I think this was something where, we'd had different sort of group names of mentors and like all of this sort of thing. But ultimately everyone was just learning off one another.
0: Yeah, you totally. Know,
1: there was no sort of, and I think this is true all the time when you're put in a position where you're supposed to teach something. I do often teach, like I work teaching Ableton, mm-hmm. and that's sort of also part of what I do as a job. And I do that not just to work, because I'm always learning something off someone else as well.
0: Or, so important.
1: Or the way that you sort of are able to explain something to someone, maybe reveal something else about it to you as well. So I think with all of these things, it's really, really important for any community to make sure that you're sharing the knowledge around.
0: Absolutely. It's so crucial.
1: Just taking the competition right out of it and just working together.
0: That's it. If you want to find out more about Music Block, I'm going to have links again on our program page. Definitely go check it out, because I feel like this is the start of something that could be really, really fruitful and important coming out of PNG. Here and on the record, of course, we are celebrating music as it comes in all forms, shapes and sounds. Satwan is hanging out with us this afternoon, bringing us some really interesting picks. I'm going to circle back to find out what is in the mix for you as we continue this year, because I know there's always something bubbling away.
1: Yes.
0: But to get us back into your music bag real quick, I want to ask you about your relationship to this next artist, Flying Lotus, because for me, he is like, I think further down the track, like we will be looking at Flying Lotus as, I mean, he already is a visionary now, but when we look down the, look back on his career, he will be up there in the same ranks as a Jay Dilla, I think, for for a whole generation of producers and music fans. He's just the way that he sees sound and the way that he sees how his music can just affect people on that real primal level. There's no one doing it like him, in my opinion, anyway. Tell me a little bit about your relationship with Flylo.
1: I've chosen to include this Flying Lotus track because this just really, again, was a pivotal point in my whole musical career. I feel like coming into this idea of maybe this is one of the people that made me want to produce.
0: Yeah,
1: is what I should say. And these are one of the people I noted before that were, in my eyes, one of the first like producer artists that were sort of coming forward at this sort of time. I was still living back in Canberra, and it this was my first live show, was with Flying Lotus, actually. So, yeah, there were homies who brought him out, and we got to do a few of these shows. The first one he did there was with the band for the Cosmogramma tour. So it was like me at 18 playing like on this Big Mac in a duo with my other friends. And it was like Thundercat was there. And
0: amazing.
1: And, you know, like they were all playing the live band, Gaslamp Killer was DJing. It was like this whole world that I was really into, that LA beat scene.
0: Yep.
1: And at the time, like you couldn't Google things on it.
0: No.
1: It just didn't really, it was just hard to find out. So I was just so, every day I'd go to work and like, I remember I'd just type in like Flying Lotus into Google just to see if another article had come up.
0: Sure.
1: Or like I could learn anything about this person. I think when I moved out into my first house, someone had a Flying Lotus CD already in the CD player. Probably this one. This is that I was going to play the Reset EP.
0: Mm-hmm.
1: And I'd never heard anything like that before. The song I'm going to play also features this incredible vocalist that I also just was like, this is the sound. This is what I want to do. I want to break my guitar and I want to just do this sort of thing.
0: Yeah.
1: I guess my relationship with the Flying Lotus stuff is, to me, that's sort of where I've started my musical production career is very much through him. And not through, like being inspired by that world of Brain Feeder and things like this. And it also actually, to be honest, reopened me up. As I'd said, like I was studying a bit of jazz, had started to dislike the jazz.
0: Yes, I can see that.
1: And was getting into the music production, and then he just threw me right back into it because he was sort of, you know, Alice Coltrane's his auntie.
0: Yep.
1: He's very like all of the instrumentation is all of a sudden this sort of like really spiritual jazz sort of stuff. And that sent me down this whole other path of stuff that I sort of was hip to, but I'd never thought about it in this way.
0: In this way.
1: Yeah. So that's why I thought I'd include the song that I have.
0: Tea Leaf Dances.
1: Yeah, featuring Andrea Triana.
0: So good. So good.
1: Yeah, it was actually also, just really quickly, this one was recorded in Australia, I believe.
0: Really? I didn't know that.
1: Yeah, my nerdiness, I think, remembers that it was a Red Bull Music Academy that
0: they did.
1: And there was something to me that was also like, my favorite song was recorded by my favorite artist in the same country.
0: Yeah, you know what I mean? In the same time zone. Yes.
1: Yeah, exactly. This sort of thing. So.
0: I would totally be like that too. I'm not going to lie.
1: Exactly.
0: I'd be like, well, okay, so Philo is Australian. Exactly. We're claiming it. You're hanging out with Sosa and Setwan this afternoon. Time for one of my favorite artists, Flying Lotus, featuring Andrea Triana. This is Tea Leaf Dances here on ABC Radio Australia.

0: Flying Lotus, bringing the vibes here on the record. Thank you so much for hanging out with us as always on ABC Radio Australia. We appreciate your company. Hope you've got a wonderful day ahead. Setwan has been hanging out with me this afternoon, bringing some really, really cool and inventive sounds to on the record today. Before we get into your last track, brother, tell me what's coming up next. Let's look ahead for a minute. What are you working on? What's exciting you?
1: Hey, so, well, we're wrapping up some of these songs from the music block, which are all sounding super fresh. I'm very excited to be working on those. So get those all done. And now myself and the band, we're actually getting ready to go over to the UK early August.
0: Yep.
1: We're going to play a few shows over there. So we're just going into rehearsal mode, really. So a bit of writing, a bit of rehearsal, and just getting ourselves together for the August period.
0: Hell yeah.
1: Of London shows.
0: Get that last bit of summer.
1: Yeah, exactly. To be honest, I've only really ever been to the UK and Europe in the past few years in this August time. So to me, that is just what the summer looks like.
0: Yeah, that's just what it is. We love it. Well, I can't wait to see what's coming next. It's always, again, just really exciting when my favorite producers of, you know, they're riding new creative waves. You know what I mean? Like the juice is flowing and the inspiration is coming in so many different formats and manifesting in so many different ways. So we're going to be obviously keeping a very keen eye and ear open to what's coming next from you, man. But we've got one final track that you've brought us, and we wanted to finish today again with another iconic name. He's a broadcaster, he's a saxophonist, he's just the musical brain of Pharoah Sanders is, again, he's one of one, man. Tell us a little bit about why you enjoy him so much.
1: I mean, there is an honesty and a sort of a growl and something that comes straight from deep within that Pharoah is able to bring out in his music. But, you know, I think as far as the sort of spiritual jazz sort of world is concerned, he's also just created such exquisite, beautiful sort of backings to his music as well.
0: Yeah.
1: It's not always just this straight sort of like thing. There's a little bit of this sometimes, which to me, like, as I said before, like he's a punk, you know. That's what I like about Pharoah. Like, he's a punk, and I think he's just not from this world at all. The reason this was chosen is this is a song that has just been come up in my life time and time again, and it only grows the importance of it in my life. You know, when I heard it maybe when I was younger, it was like, oh yeah, this is a cool song. But as I moved more into yet later teenage years, it was sort of like, okay, something deeper is happening behind here. Eventually, the first time my band and I went over to the UK to play We Out Here Festival in 2022, we were actually lucky enough to see the last Pharoah Sanders show before he moved on. And it was such a important show for me to see. I wept afterwards. Many of us were, but I feel like we could all feel what he was giving on stage as maybe his final breaths and sharing this with us. And he was really giving it to us. And he was there with his son playing. And there was just this full circle moment to me about how, you know, music is something that we are to live with.
0: Totally.
1: It's not, it's not just a bunch of records that we put out and a career that a ladder that we sort of step up or anything like this. It's culturally something that we can service from birth to death. You know, and I could sort of watch this happen. Watch this happen and this sort of these two generations sort of playing together. And I don't know, that to me was one of the most important musical experiences of my whole life. And I think also this was maybe also a song that particularly me and my stepfather sort of got down on as well. Like, I think we sometimes email each other a few joints here and there. And I think this is one where he's just like, and yeah, he likes, like I said, some wicked music, but definitely was more on sort of the punk and post-punk thing. Like when I was growing up, and was up for educating himself across lots of different styles. But I think when he heard Pharaoh, he was like,
0: this guy
1: is like, this guy be saying something. And it's true. It's like this song itself is both so beautiful from the opening line through to the actual words that they're singing as a chant through to just how far out they take it and how they let this beauty be something that can be dissonant. To me, that's like, to me, that's what music is. It's not just this or just that. It's many things at once, just like living is, you know? You're not just happy all the time. You're probably happy and a bit stressed in the background.
0: And they can all exist at the same.
1: They can all exist. And so this sort of music just like does that to me, where I feel free when I listen to it and I feel a part of it all when I listen to it.
0: Well, it's a perfect way to bring things home today, but also to get a little bit more of an insight into your relationship with music, period. You know, I think you articulated it so beautifully in that it's a living and breathing thing. You know, it doesn't just stop and it doesn't just start at a certain point and it doesn't just stop at a certain point either. It can take on different interpretations each time you listen to it as well, which I think is so beautiful. So I really appreciate you bringing us some really candid moments today, Setuan. It's been an absolute honour.
1: My honour is mine. The honour is mine. Thank you.
0: And like I said, we're super excited to be hearing more from you and just see how this relationship that you have with music continues to thrive in its own way.
1: Oh, well, thank you for giving me the chance to get on and know.

0: it out on some
1: Hey,
0: of these tunes.
1: anytime. Seriously, I'm
0: Really appreciate it, sis.
1: anytime. If you want to find out more about Setswan, head on over to the On the Record program page. I'm going to have links to his music, links to social media as well, so you can go find this brother online and support him. To take us out, though, the beautiful Pharoah Sanders here on ABC Radio Australia. My name is Sosefina. Come join us again next week as we do it all again for On the Record. Thank you.

0: Yo, Michael Chow, what's with the guitar, bro?
1: Jacob McQuire, haven't you heard? Entries for Pacific Break open this month.
0: Brother, you know this competition is for up-and-coming artists from the Pacific and Timor-Leste, right?
1: Just imagine it. Joining the Pacific Break Winners Hall of Fame alongside Sprigger Mech, Danielle, Ju Ben, Chris Rojoimai, Mantis, and now Michael Chow. Okay, I better go book some studio time.
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0: Korean dictator, while also noting Seoul's refusal to involve itself in the Iran war. Seoul says it hopes positive relations between Trump and Kim can lead to meaningful talks. Jenny Town from the Stimson Center and director of 38 North says Pyongyang has barely returned Trump's intent.
1: He's consistently talked about Kim Jong-un in a positive light, but that positivity has not been reciprocated by North Korea. And again, this gesture alone, and especially the haphazard nature of it, is unlikely to change that calculus.
0: Police in the U.S. state of South Carolina say actress Hayden Panettiere was found unresponsive at her apartment in the city of Greenville and pronounced dead at the scene, with no signs of foul play. The 36-year-old was best known for playing lead roles in the television shows Heroes and Nashville and was twice nominated for a Golden Globe Award. Her death comes only a few months after the release of her memoir, which recounts her struggles with childhood stardom and her battles with postpartum depression and alcohol addiction. The National Film and Sound Archive is adding 10 of Australia's most influential YouTube creators to its collection. Lily Nothling takes up the story.
2: From musician Tash Sultana, who found global fame uploading bedroom performances, to maths teacher Eddie Wu, who's made his classroom accessible to millions, the latest additions to the National Audiovisual Collection aim to highlight YouTube creators who've contributed in different ways to Australia's cultural storytelling. Collectively, they've amassed more than 84 million subscribers and 36 billion views. 300 videos will be included in the archive, along with their likes, views and comments.
0: A team led by Chilean researchers has produced the most complete genetic map yet, one of only two flowering plants that grow naturally in Antarctica. The discovery could potentially lead to the development of crops resistant to extreme weather. The scientists say they are now equipped to start assessing whether the plant's traits could be transferred to agricultural crops through gene editing techniques. The study has been published in the Oxford University Press Journal. And opening statements have begun in the trial of a man accused of orchestrating the killing of rapper Tupac Shakur in what is the start of weeks of testimony revisiting his death in Las Vegas in September 1996. Dwayne Davis is charged with murder with a deadly weapon with the intent to promote, further or assist a criminal gang. He has pleaded not guilty, but if convicted, faces life in prison. This is ABC News.
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5: Ma lo la le and happy Tongan Language Week to all our Tongans across the Pacific, and welcome to Nisian Footy, where me and my co-e Sammy Wykes, we get to talk about footy in both coach rugby league and rugby union, but we get to keep our Pacifica flavour. Sammy, happy Tongan Language Week, my brother.
6: See, happy Tongan Language Week. Have you got something for me besides just malole? Hello.
5: Saipe.
6: Saipe, yes. Saipe. Saipe. Okay, I like it. Like,
5: what does that mean?
6: Yeah, all goods.
5: Yeah. Yes. Saipe?
6: Yeah.
5: Oh, so it just means all goods. Oh, I thought it's like, how are you?
6: No, I'm Saipe. Saipe. Ew, Saipe.
5: Oh,
6: okay. There we go.
5: I got all that goods, from the my good friend Sisai Vave. Saipe.
6: Yeah. But it is Tongan Language Week, and
5: what do you got for me, brother?
6: I've got something for you. I'm going to introduce myself. Right, so
5: I love start. This.
6: You love it?
5: Okay. I love it.
6: Malolele ko hoku hingoa ko Sam Wykes o ko lele mai me tataku mo Tonga Mua. I just said that's my name, where my mum's village is from, and I'm going to give you one more. My Tongan word for today is puha.
5: Puha.
6: Puha.
5: That's not puaka.
6: Nah.
5: Puha.
6: Means box.
5: Means box.
6: Just a box. Go grab the box. Just a
5: where
6: random
5: did that
6: one.
5: Come
6: just
5: from?
6: A random one when you're always moving stuff around. And then you're like, my puha. So,
5: what about boxing in the ring? Would it be Buhain?
6: Tima Tongan isn't great, but Buhain, I don't think that that is a word. But anyway, that's my Tongan for this week. But on the show, we have a big one planned. Round 24 of the NRL, some massive games. We'll go through a couple of debuts that really caught my eye through that round. We've also got Rugby Union, Australia versus Japan, New Zealand versus the Bulls. And we have a special guest. We're going to stick with Rugby Union. His name is Tian Tau Akipulu. And I guess what's going to be important about this chat is the fact that sometimes when you chase your rugby league or Rugby Union dream of one day playing at the highest level, you get everything you want when you get there. But the hardest thing is probably staying there. And then there's always this thing around injuries.
5: The commitment.
6: The commitment to
5: it. The journey of staying there.
6: Sometimes people fall out of love with what they always wanted.
5: Mm.
6: And for Tian, he decided to hang the boots up at the age of 24.
5: Retire,
6: age of 24. After a couple of injuries, you know, a couple of lifelines being thrown. He was with the Waratahs, came over as a schoolboy sensation after making New Zealand schools. And made his debut early, injuries, then went to the Western Force. 24, especially as a prop, you are going to have a long career well after the age of 24 as a prop. You peak at the age of 27, but, man, stick around for this one because it's a chat that I think it's worthwhile hearing, because if it's not for you, it's okay to say it's not for you. So that will be Tian Tau Akipulu later on the show, but let's get up to, let's talk rugby league first, T.
5: Looking forward to that chat. Nice, Sammy.
7: Hi, my name is Sitaliki Timani, and you're listening to Nation Footy.
5: Yes, Nation Footy, NRL, round 24. Can you believe we've only got three more games left?
6: I can't, actually. It just seems this, like, once you get over that little hump of, like, the halfway point after Origin, it just seems like it goes quick to finals footy.
5: Yeah, fast. Yep. And you just see so the pressure at this time of year, you see a lot of pressure with some of the teams where, you know, one making top eight. Now, if they don't make top eight, there's also a time, this is a time where some players who aren't contracted for next year, you know, they're in that limbo of like, oh man, I need to get re-signed, or, you know, what's next? And there's that pressure of performing in those last few games. So there's plenty to play for. And then with the Dragons winning on the weekend, there's also a few teams that don't want to finish at the bottom of the
6: ladder. They don't want the wooden spoon.
5: Because no one wants the wooden spoon.
6: Yeah.
5: Unfortunately, I got one when I was at the Cronulla Sharks in 2014.
6: Russ.
5: But that was when the players all got suspended. You know, Paul Gallen, all our leaders, even our coach got suspended.
6: Yeah, tough times at the Sharkies.
5: Two years later, they went and won the competition. But round 24, there were some great scores across the line. Now, the Dolphins, I have to mention, their performance against the Manly Sea Eagles, they jumped into the top four after the weekend with their 22-0 victory in Manly against the Sea Eagles. Now, Jermaine Isako, I thought he was a standout for me. He had 21 runs, 291 metres, scored a try and a try assist, but it was his try assist that made me giggle because he intercepted, sprinted down the field, and he knew he wasn't going to get to the end, so he passed it to his teammate, Jack Bostock, to score in the corner.
8: Joey Walsh, then a pass, it's intercepted. Flying downfield, though, for the Dolphins now is Jermaine Isako. Over the 40, over the 30, over the 20. Links up on the inside, Bostock. Angle run to the corner, he's over to score a try. They've gone length of the field, the Dolphins with an intercept from Jermaine Isako. Finished off by Jack Bostock.
6: Yeah, impressive win by the Dolphins, 22 points, and then holding the Sea Eagles to zero. That's you know, when you think about coaches and probably what they would prefer more, I think they always love the fact that if you can hold a team to zero, they'll take that any day of the week, even if it was 8-0. They would probably take that over a, you know, a 60-30 type of scoreline at any day of the week. So what do you think, you know, what that does to a side when you can keep a team to nil?
5: 80 minutes of footy, and you're playing up against a team that has, you know, Hamole Olakau'atu and has some great players in our game, but to be able to keep them to nil for the Dolphins at this time of the year as well, you know, it can only give confidence to them in these last few games going into the finals. But the thing I want to acknowledge for the Dolphins was 4 games ago, they lost to the Sharks 66 points to nil. Only four games ago. Since then, they've won four in a row. But before that 66-0, they had beaten teams like Roosters, the Warriors. They went on a mad run. Everyone was talking about the Dolphins until Sharks put 66 points on them. And I think after that game,

0: I sort of know them, not closely, but I do. His younger brother Levi is in France at the moment, playing rugby union, big boy, and so I've just seen him play in some of our Tongan tournaments over the years, and I just loved the jersey presentation when his mum got to present Josiah his debut jersey, and I don't think I'll ever get sick of seeing family members present jerseys to their son or to their daughter. It's such a special occasion because you really get to hear why they play the game, the sacrifices that were made, the tough journey, the challenges. And just have a listen to his mum here just talking about how hard it was for her as a single mum.
1: Zay, one thing I've always told my kids is everything's earned and nothing's given. Zay wasn't born into the easiest of circumstances. I was a young single mum. We made it work. Zay, from all the late nights and early mornings, nothing stopped you from getting to where you needed to be. Zay, you showed up when things weren't easy. You worked when nobody was watching. I just want you to remember, as you pulled on this jersey tomorrow, son, not only does it represent your team, the club you play for, you're carrying your siblings, your family, your friends, and your whole entire village. Everyone who helped you get to where you are today. We might have started from behind compared to other people, but look at how far you've come, and you've done that. And this is only the beginning.
2: Yeah, nice pickup, Sammy. I thought my moment in this game was the Samoan skipper, Junior Bolo. Right, there was a play where the ball was moving, he gets it, and he throws this, must have been 30-meter cutout pass.
0: You could see him wind up, that high elbow, ready to
2: go. He clocked it, and he just boom. Ripped it right to left, landed in the centre's pocket, and then they've gone on and scored off the back of that pass.
3: Talangi's there, but no one wants it. It comes off the boot in the end of Will Benson. He's still the last. They spin it long left-hand side. Sean Russell is on the park, gets it away to Jordan Samrani, who scores in the corner. And it is going to be another Parramatta try.
2: Off the back of their CEO departing last week, I thought, the boys responded to that adversity within the club, but to get a big win over the Cowboys, 32 points.
0: That was
2: 30.
0: A cracking game. Like, it was very entertaining.
2: It was a fun game to watch.
0: Entertaining to watch. Even just, what about that hit that Jason Thumwalolo put on
2: Mitchell Moses? Puts him straight on his back.
0: But he gets back up, the small fella. But I thought for both these sides, man, that was a cracking game of footy to watch.
2: And I do know that it ended with Mitch Moses. He got hit in the head. He was on the ground. And then Parra took the 2 points. And that was the difference. But again, the rules are the rules. The ref's the one that makes that controls the game. And if it is the penalty, well, you got to move on and shouldn't be in. If you're a Cowboys fan or if you're the Cowboys organization, you've put yourself in that position where it is 30-30 all at that stage. But well done to the Eels. There's only three more games to go. Round 25, 26, 27. And you can hear every NRL game live on ABC Radio Australia. But before we move on to rugby union, Sammy, I want to stick with rugby league because there's been some chat around this third v fourth game being played on grand final week. So if you get eliminated in the semis, the NRL have reported that there could be potential of playing a 3v4 game on that same weekend. What are your thoughts?
0: Don't like it. Don't like it at all. For those who have played in a third v fourth playoff, which I have a couple of times. It feels.
2: Oh, where'd you play it?
0: In our World Cup stuff for like 19s and 20s.
2: Okay,
0: so I played for a third. And look, it looks good when you win the bronze medal type of thing. And you still get a medal, in terms of like the outcome of it. But getting up for that game after you put so much effort into getting to the big dance, you're just like going, bro, get me out of here. I'm done. Like, to then try and get yourself back up. Like, the week of prep, the coaches are like going, bro, what are we playing for? Like, seriously, for like a third v fourth, what does that mean? What's the outcome? It doesn't change anything, really. Like, you don't get anything the following year. It doesn't give you a better position on the ladder for next year. It's just, let's just move on with it. I think there's other games that you can play in that game or schedule for that game. Compared to being third v fourth, you got Indigenous All Stars, you got the PM's 13 with PNG, you've got all those type of games.

0: games that you can play. I just don't think a 3rd v 4th is going to do anything.
1: Yeah, my view on it is that there's already so much footy being played.
0: Heaps of footy for those players. Yeah, let them have
1: 27
0: rest.
1: Rounds plus Origin plus Pac Champs or World Cup plus the finals plus the trial series. So there's a fair bit of footy, and if you've gone through the whole season and you're finished in the top four, you're one game away from making the grand final. Only one game, 80 minutes. Yeah. And say if you lose that game, the last thing you want to do is have to put your hand up to play in a 3v4 match the same weekend where you missed out on playing the grand final. The other thing is that there's also international games that are being played not long after the grand final. Now, players would have in their back of the mind, they would not want to risk risk of injury, playing for the risk of injury. So, yeah, there's a price to everything. There may be incentives, but you know, what is that cost? What does that cost for the players? But also, what effect does that have? Because if that cost go up, does grand final team have to go up?
0: I guarantee there'll be more
1: teams that play in the GF.
0: I guarantee there'll be more injuries in that game compared to the semi-final game that would have probably been played at a higher intensity, because everyone is up, ready to go. So you have your alert levels, you're pumped, you're ready to go because you're in with a chance of making the big dance. But when you've got to have that come down and try and get yourself back up, you're playing not to get injured, not necessarily whether you win 3rd or 4th. So I just think the players put their bodies on the line so much. And you've said it, they play so much footy. Like, what's the point? Like, let them have a rest, because the people that don't make the eights, they've been off for ages.
1: I'm also thinking, as a fan, do I really want to watch a 3v4th match? Like, is it exciting to watch two teams that got knocked out and missed out in the grand final, and they probably played each other not too long ago. Like, could have possibly played each other to make that top four. So.
0: Not a fan, Bruss. Not a fan at all. I don't care in that one. But yeah, I like that everyone's always thinking, though. I love that there's always something.
1: Oh, there has to be innovation. That's innovation. Why the game
0: That's
1: is
0: what
1: always,
0: I love about
1: is
0: rugby
1: always
0: league.
1: Growing. So,
0: good discussions.
1: Yeah. Anyway, let's move on to rugby union.
2: Hey, my name's Lydia Kavar, and you're listening to Nation Footy.
0: Yes, it's time to talk rugby union here, and we'll start off with the Fijiana side that went down to South Africa over in Fiji. And although Fijiana went down 29 points to 22, much improved performance from Fijiana. You know, last week they went down 55 points to 12 against a powerful South African side. But this time around, Fijiana had the lead at halftime, 10 points to 5, and we've seen some beautiful tries from Buna, Buleki, Nololo. They all scored for Fijiana, but it just wasn't enough to get the win against a very strong South African side. So hopefully they can take all those learnings into their upcoming test matches. But we'll go over now to the men's with the Wallabies playing against Japan. And the Wallabies won 56 points to 17. It was a tight first half. The Wallabies were only in front 21.
1: What was that, the score?
0: Final score, 56-17. That's what I was saying last week. Like, Japan are very good at probably getting up for that one-off test match. But, you know, when you've got to pick yourself back up again and be able to go, oh, man, I've just put everything out there for that one. Now we've got to back that performance up and go another gear. That's where Japan probably don't have the players and the capability to do so at this point in time, but I've got no doubt in the future they will. And I'll give credit to the Wallabies as well. Defensively, they looked a better side compared to last week. Only 14 missed tackles out of the 128, so that was impressive. They only gave away 5 penalties the whole game, which is a fantastic stat. And they just won all the possessions that required, you know, line out and scrum. So when you do that right, you put yourself in a really good position to win test matches. And what was really interesting about this game, I think it's the first time ever no back has scored a try. Have you ever heard of that before?
1: Not one back
0: Not
1: has
0: Not one back.
1: Scored.
0: Out of the 8 tries the Wallabies scored,
1: all
0: forwards.
1: The middle. Wow.
0: So big.
1: What does that say about Japan's defense in the middle?
0: Well, I think what big Daniela Tupou scored 2 tries. Also, Brendan Bangamosa also scored 1 as well. But I think, the defensively off first phase in those first couple of carries with the backs, like Hunter Paisami, really got behind the Japanese defensive line. And then once they got in behind, the forwards really flattened right up and just ran these hard lines, and they were just able to overpower Japan and be able to score tries. And I just thought the forwards did a really good job in A zone to always come away with points. So that's something that the Wallabies can look forward to, because they're going to need it when they come up against a big Argentina side in a couple of weeks' time, where they've got two test matches back-to-back over there. They're a massive forward pack. All the best to the Wallabies in their future test matches, and a good start for Les Kiss getting two wins in a row. The All Blacks, you see this one, 50 points to 19 over the Bulls.
1: The Bulls?
0: The Blue Bulls.
1: I just seen a post that you done over social media with that old school Bulls team running out of the tunnel.
0: Right. And I'm glad you went there, because that's what I wanted to
1: say. Scary, man.
0: Right. You know, I honestly, that was the 2009 Bulls side that ran out of there, or that 2007, 8, 9, 10.
1: They look like they play for South Africa.
0: Bro, that was the South African forward pack that you watched.
1: Okay.
0: So when I watched that, when I watched those players came out, like Victor Matfield, Bucky's Botha, Brian Habana, Pierre Spies, Dani Russo, like that was peak Super Rugby in 2009. And so I was only 21 at the time.
1: And you played them?
0: Played that exact side a fair few times. And when they won the grand final in 2009, they beat the Chiefs 61 points to 17 at Loftus. And that side, the Chiefs had Stephen Donald, Liam Messam, Richard Kahui, Sione Luaki. Like, they were stacked as well. But when you played over there, and when I watched that clip of them running out of the tunnel, I remember in 2009, I didn't play that game because I got injured the week before against the Stormers. So I was just carrying the waters and setting up, you know, the bench and stuff.
1: Yeah.
0: And our boys were out there on the field for the Western Force, bro, 45,000 Bulls supporters there. And it's hostile, bro. When they run out of the tunnel, right, they don't just walk out and jog out, bro. It's like they get to this point of the tunnel and they sprint out the tunnel and they just don't stop. And it's to this Afrikaans song and the flags are waving. And I just remember looking at these guys. You'd say I'm pretty tall, eh?
1: Yeah.
0: Bro, think of like another head taller than me.
1: And wide.
0: Group, and wide as, like 125, 30.
1: And you were still early 20s.
0: 21. So I was looking out there like going, I'm so glad I'm not playing this game. Like, they were huge, bro. It's just, watching the All Blacks being over in South Africa just really brought back all the memories of touring over to South Africa and how much of a religion rugby union is in South Africa. Like, it really brings the country together, and there's such a rich history and like a colourful history as well, where it was divided, but that's what rugby does. It brings people together over there. The All Blacks now play South Africa.
1: Sorry, what was the score?
0: Oh, sorry. I don't even care.
1: We didn't even care about the game. We didn't even 50, talk about the game.
0: It was 50-19. So they're looking good, the All Blacks. 50-19. Yeah, they're looking good. They're looking sharp. And they'll play against South Africa in their first test match coming up. But to round us out for Rugby Union, big congratulations to Sateki Tuipulotu, who has been named the new Tongans women's head coach. So we'll get him on soon. But that's us, T. Where are we off to?
1: We are off to Shelley Long with the Long Story Short.
3: The Long Story Short with Shelley Long.
1: Yes, joining us on this beautiful Monday is Shelley Long, our PNG Orchid star. Shelley, I heard it was your birthday last week, so happy birthday. What'd you get up to?
4: Thanks so much for that, guys. I ended up spending my birthday at work, and then I jumped in the car for 5 hours to go to Captain's Run, played on the Saturday, and then drove straight home to watch my partner play on the weekends, on the Sunday.
1: What? You spend your birthday in 5 hours in the car?
4: Yeah,
1: your
4: I did.
1: Your coach couldn't give you a Captain's Run off,
0: well, she
1: surely.
0: Was suspended anyway. She got suspended last week.
1: Oh, so you didn't even play.
4: Well, I didn't play last week, but it was my first game back.
0: Oh,
4: so I had
0: suspension.
4: To my team that I was committed, and I was willing to take that 5-hour drive up to Cairns and see my team do Captain's Run, play the following day.
1: Damn. Drive
0: that's so, commitment. 5 hours in the car on your
1: crazy.
0: Birthday. How many candles?
4: 26.
0: Oh, man. Still,
4: still
0: young.
4: Young. Still young, guys.
0: Yes.
4: I know you're imagining being 26 again. It's okay.
0: Yeah. I wish my legs would feel 26
1: thinking,
0: again.
1: How far ago was that? But anyway.
0: 10 years ago.
1: All right, well, let's move on to NRLW over the weekend. We had round 7 kickoff, and there were some great scores across the board. I'm going to start with the Sharkies versus the Cowboys, because I know you love the Cowboys. And also, last week we had Tiana Penitani on our show. And yeah, look, she's probably not here because Cowboys won 30 points to 18. Who stood out for you in this one?
4: Oh, for me, I always love my North Queensland Cowboys team, but I really thought China Pallotta stood up well against her former team, the Cowboys. She ended up putting Ash Mar.

0: Masters on her back. Ash Masters was running from the backfields on a kickoff set, and Tina Pallada absolutely nailed her, which you don't often see. So to see that come out in that game against your former team, I loved that. But for me, there was, I think it was a bit of a tough game to watch, in the sense of at the beginning it was a lot of back and forth plays. There was then the sin bin that happened, and I think that really opened up the game for the Cowboys to come in and take away the game.
1: For the Sharkies, obviously they've got a lot of talent in their side. What do you think's going on there? Like, because they are searching for answers to try and get another. They've only had one win, but man, just to put a performance together that we know that they're capable of.
0: I think when you look at how the last couple of weeks and how they've had to do a lot of last-minute changes throughout the game, the week before, I watched Tina Pallada go into the centres and then she was out on the wing. They had a lot of injuries happen in that. Shante Kiriaratu is out with some injuries. Nevada George is also out. So they've had a bit of unfortunate luck heading into the last couple of rounds. And I think when you watch that game, they were in it. It was a very tight game, but then they got a sin bin for a hip drop tackle, and that put them out 12 players versus 13 players. And in that game, when it's a fast game, that player is needed. And the Cowboys exploited them for that space.
2: Yeah, I know that Sharks have been hurt with injuries, especially at the start of the season, missing Tiana Pinatani. But look, there's also two other teams that have only won one game in the St. George Illawarra Dragons and the Parramatta Eels. So they're not alone at the bottom of the table there. But I want to shift over to the Tigers versus the Warriors. Now, every Friday we have Sala Tongatuki, and she on our show, Indonesian Footy, and she last Friday just looked like she had this positive
1: smile on her face.
2: And it's good to see her happy.
1: It was just like a ray of sunshine coming through the airwaves, and just a side of Sala we haven't seen in the past couple of years, because they said that they've won, I don't know how many consecutive games.
2: I think it was like two each year, maybe.
1: Two each year. So they've won more games this year than they have since they've started NRLW. But, oh, my goodness, it is nice to have a happy Sala on our show.
2: But the Tigers, you know, came up against a pretty strong Warriors team, including Mele Hufanga. But what did you make of this victory for the Tigers, being their fifth one in the competition so far?
0: Yeah, so like you touched on, Sam, this win that they've had actually beats the wins that they've had accumulated for the last 2 years in the competition. So for them, that's a massive milestone. I think when you look at the game that the West Tigers produced against the Warriors, it was again another tight battle. Towards the last 15 minutes of the game, the West Tigers ended up bouncing back, and they were able to score a couple of tries off of that, which put them into 30 points to 22 against the Warriors. But for me, who really stood out and I think has been standing out consistently has been Emanita Park for the Warriors. I like her playing in that half position. She's a skillful young player. She's been in there in the centres previously, but to move into that half position, I think it really suits her. For the West Tigers, you look at Sala, her carries, I think she's in a little bit of a pickle at the moment for a potential crusher tackle. You know, I think the cohesion on the field and the way that they're playing for one another is really shining through in their wins.
2: Yeah, she was very confident last Friday, and she also mentioned how Racine McGregor's played such a big role in their team so far. And the Tigers are now sitting at fourth. If you asked me at the start of the season where they would be sitting at this stage, I would not be saying in the top four. But great work to the Tigers. Want to touch on the Titans. They had a big win against the Dragons, 26-10. Titans are currently second on the ladder now, only losing one game, but geez, they look like a good footy team. What have your thoughts been on that game, Shell?
0: Oh, I'm loving watching the Titans play lately. I think the likes of Ivani Osaka, Laker Clark, and then you've also got Sienna Lafipo in that team. I think they're a solid group there, a lot of experience. And I think when they just come out, they're so strong and dominant in what they do, and they're doing it really well. And I think each year they've been building on it, and this is the year where they're icing it at the moment. And to come up against a team like the Dragons, they're a bit of a rusty team. They have their wins, they take their losses too, but to be able to beat them 26-10 just shows the talent and class that the Titans have. Sometimes when you are a good playing team, it's easy to drop to the to the way the other team is playing, but for them, they didn't do that. And that's something that I love to see.
2: Yeah, they didn't have the best year last year as well. And a good friend of mine is their assistant coach, Aaron Booth. And I bet you he's been...
1: Oh, Boothy.
2: Yeah, Boothy would be smiling this year so far. So good to see the Titans girls doing well. And we had the big game in round 7, Broncos versus the Roosters, the grand final rematch from 2025. Look, the Roosters getting the job done, 34 points to 20. What did you make of this one?
0: Oh, I loved it. I love when you see the top teams come up against each other. But for me, Amber Hall back out there for the Sydney Roosters, she looks amazing. Her offload game just brought Taryn Aiken into play. Taryn Aiken's 50th game, so a lot to ride on for the Roosters in that competition. For the Brisbane Broncos, I think they were missing, you know, they missed their Ali Brigginshaw. They missed their the likes of being able to get her and Tamika Upton working well on the edges. I think when you look at that, though, Sydney Roosters, potentially grand final. In saying that, though, the Broncos, that is their second loss. So they broke their win streak last week. They've then lost again. They'll go up against the Titans next week. So there's the potential for them to have 3 losses in a row. The Titans will be going into this game thinking, you know, that this is the game that they can really dominate in the NRLW.
2: Yeah, Titans home game on Sunday lunchtime. So looking forward to that one. Thanks, Shelley, for joining us this Monday. And yeah, it's good to see that you're still here.
1: It's good. Well, T, no, before that bit, I was going to say, T, you brought your A game. But the way you finished that, I was like, oh my.
2: No, last week I wasn't here, and I don't think Shell was on the week before, so it's been a long time that I've got to see your face. So thanks, Shelley, for joining us here on Nijan Footy.
0: Thanks, guys.
1: All right, later, Shell.
3: Hi, guys. My name's Antiana Dalakai, and you're listening to Nijan Footy.
1: T, I reckon every rugby league and rugby union player knows, or every athlete will know, that the journey to the top isn't smooth. And I guess for the majority of players, it's not going to be a fairy tale finish. And at some point, every player will have to make a very personal decision. Do you keep pushing through, chasing the dream, or do you step away and finish up altogether? So it's always a tough decision. It's never easy. And we're going to chat to a good friend of mine who, when I finished up my career, my last year at the Waratahs, he was starting out his career. His name is Tian Tau Akipulu. And just after 24 years of age, after achieving his dream of potentially making his debut at Super Rugby, he decided to walk away at the age of 24 when he should be at the peak of his career. But this is going to be an amazing chat, and I think it's one for everyone to understand. Hey, sometimes you just got to have to make a tough call and do what's best for you. And he's certainly done that. And he joins us right now to talk about his decision around leaving rugby at the age of 24 and what the future looks like ahead for him. Tian, it is good to see you, my friend. Thank you for jumping on with us for Nijan Footy.
4: Thanks for having us, brothers. Very grateful to be here and excited.
1: Mate, I'm very excited. Just before we get into, I guess, the good stuff, I still have those boots you gave me. They called the career savers, the jogger style, you know, the jogger style boots, T.
2: The cricket shoes,
1: yes, has a nice cushioned heel on it. And Tian, you were coming back from your ACL, weren't you? Or did you just do your ACL, or were you coming back from it?
4: Yeah, I was coming back from ACL and then trying to come back from a hamstring strain as well, which is weird because I was sort of at the start of my career wearing those boots.
1: I know, and then I needed some boots. The old bulls come back from Japan, and then you're going, bro, do you need these boots? Because he must have saw that, the running.
2: I was
1: holding on. He goes, here you go, bro. This might help you. So I'll never forget that, bro. And they're still going strong today. But man, let's talk about you for a second before we get into the decision around you hanging up the boots at such a young age. You know, what was it like for you around chasing a dream for footy as a youngster coming through? You played New Zealand schools, you know, hot prospect. Everyone was after your signature. But what was it like for you, you know, chasing that dream and having professional rugby as a goal?
4: I guess when I was younger, you know, everyone grows up just loving the game. I grew up, first I was in the living room playing some knee rugby, and then weren't big enough or allowed to take it outside. Runner straight challenges were always a thing growing up. And then I was fortunate to, I guess, find my feet. I spent a few years at Ipswich Grammar. That produce a few prospects there, and then had an awesome opportunity to head over to

0: St. Kitts in New Zealand, and that's where I started. That feeling of, oh, maybe I could make this a thing, it was a very slow first year, but those last 2 years, just found my feet, put some size on. Yeah, I was lucky enough to play New Zealand Schoolboys the last 2 years of school, and man, there's players in those teams, and a lot of them are playing international, which is crazy. And just to think we were kids sort of doing the same thing, it felt like I was a student athlete back then. Felt like I was living the dream, which is crazy because once I did move into that environment, I was like, I sort of understand it because I've been able to do that.
1: Did I hear correct? Did you grow up in Australia and then move to New Zealand to play New Zealand schoolboys?
0: Bit of a back and forth. I was born in New Zealand, South Auckland to be exact. And then when I was five, my parents decided to relocate us to Brisbane, where I had most of my growing up there, 10 years before heading back over to, yeah, New Zealand again to St. Kent's.
1: Oh, because usually, you hear the
2: It's the other
1: story of,
2: way.
1: yeah, Kiwis coming to Australia for more
0: Yeah.
1: opportunities, but you've gone the other way. What was that like, making that decision and deciding that you were going to go to New Zealand for schooling?
0: Man, that was a huge, huge opportunity. I remember when my dad, oh, my old man, first told me about it. I think I started crying, just because I was like, "Do I just stay here? Stick with my friends here, be comfortable. This could be something that could change the course of what my career could look like." And I was so grateful I did, because it was sort of those things where you're a big fish in a small pond type thing, and you go over there to a huge rugby school. You always hear about 1A, the other big schools, Auckland Grammar, Sacred Heart, and St. Kent's was just another one of those. I remember heading over, and there was Etienne Nanai Satura, who was still in school back then. And I remember just looking at him. I was like, "Bro, this superstar is still here. He's been killing it for years." And yeah, it was hard at the start. Obviously, being away, I went straight into boarding, but then I just grew to love it. It's probably one of my fondest memories. Yeah.
1: That's special. Whereabouts is your family from?
0: We're originally all from South Auckland, but mom's Samoan, her village is Falepuna, and my dad's Tongan, and his village is Kolonga.
2: I didn't know that you were half Tongan.
1: Really?
2: Nah, all this time I just thought you were Samoan. There we go. Because when I was looking at your last name, I was like, "Hey, that sounds Tongan, Tawakipulu." But I wasn't sure. Because you're a pretty quiet guy. Like, it was very hard to get information out of you when we were there. You just giggled in the corner. Maybe because I was just loud there. But we'll talk about your footy now. Obviously, you sign with, so out of NZ schools, you sign with the Waratahs, I believe, or came out. Is that how the journey started into professionalism?
0: Yeah, it was very behind closed doors type thing, where when you play New Zealand schools, you have to sign a loyalty agreement. So I'll talk about it now. It's long gone, but I signed an academy deal with Auckland. However, they did have a clause on my deal saying if I did decide to relocate, we can mutually terminate the contract. And I remember meeting with the Waratahs when they played the Blues, 2019. Met with Tim Rapp and Simon Cron. Actually, he doesn't remember meeting me back then. He said he had too many head knocks, but I met with them, and that's pretty much where it started. I had enough credits to finish school, didn't have to sit any exams. So once term four was finished, oh, I didn't even finish term four. Once I had all my stuff packed up and moved back over to Australia.
2: And then the feeling of signing, like, you've worked hard, you win with the Waratahs, a big club in Super Rugby. What are your thoughts and feelings going into your full-time program?
0: Yeah, I think that's the thing that attracted us, was to be able to be in a full-time environment and just be around all those players. But it was tough, man. That first preseason's still my hardest preseason to this day. We had Troops, Anthony Katrupi, and it was during that time of all those bushfires in New South Wales. I remember we'd be walking out of the meeting room or the gym, and it's just grey outside. You're just inhaling all that smoke, and it was hot at the same time. All our yo-yos were no good, so all we had to do was run the whole time. And boys got fit, lost heaps of weight. We just kind of weren't able to do it. More skill, I guess.
1: there's them yo-yo tests were always difficult.
2: Especially
1: if you miss your target.
2: The return.
1: I like the smaller version of a beep test, but more intensity, and you get tired faster.
2: Yeah. Yes.
0: I remember that one because no one had any good scores. They put all the scores on the board, and you had to stand up and say your score out loud. Just one by one, everyone's just getting up.
1: When you went into that, like going straight from school and then going into the full-time environment, it was always, you know, it is a dream come true, but was it everything that you expected as a young kid, dreaming to play rugby union as a job? And then, you know, you get your opportunity, you go into this environment. Was it everything that you dreamed of when you were a kid?
0: Yes, and a bit more. I didn't realize how quick you had to learn on the go. That was probably the thing that took me the hardest. I remember sitting in a room learning these line outs, and they said, "All right, boys, get your boots on, we're going to run through them." I remember for me, Wikesy probably knows, in that environment, I'm always the guy who stands in the back. I need to first process everything, I need to see how it's done. And that took me a while to be able to learn things on the go and just didn't realize how much training we were going to do. I remember getting to the first Wednesday day off and I was shattered today. We only had 2 days. I remember, I don't know how I'm going to keep doing. We've got another 2 days on field.
2: 2 days in.
0: We're going to be swimming. And I was like, on Saturday, I was like, oh man, I'm not even good at that. That's when I really started questioning.
1: Looking back now, when you were a kid, dreaming of being in the shoes that you end up getting to, what advice would you give to your young self?
2: Get fit.
1: To help prepare. To help prepare for that moment.
0: Probably, for those who do know me, I'm a big overthinker. Well, I do get a lot of head noise around things where there's times where, like, I love working hard. I love being in the grind. But there's times where I'm always overthinking it and you get burnt out. That's probably the side I didn't perfect as much. I don't mind getting on the line. It's part of the job. But it's the mental side of things where I feel like if I'd done that better, then, you know, who knows what could have happened.
1: Yeah.
2: That's such good advice, man. It's not you realize, like, talent is such a small part of playing professional rugby. It's all the other stuff in between that allows you to excel in those high-pressure environments. So, it's not for everyone. Everyone says they want to do it, but once they get there, their questions do creep into everyone's head of like, oh, I don't know if I'm about this life. But, you know, you had a bit of a rough start as well, a couple of knee reconstructions, ACLs. Like, how did you take that on board to then go, oh, man, I've got to now bounce back from this. It's already hard as is, but now I've got to do it. Coming back from an injury.
0: Yeah, man, it was tough. I was actually fortunate enough to debut first year out of school straight after COVID. Played a couple games and then all the boys started coming back. Then I started asking to go get out of the bubble to go play some club rugby. I knew for myself as a 19-year-old tired prop, I just need some footy. Play one game, shoot shield. The next game, ACL was gone in the second minute. And you know, you try to be one of those tough guys and think you can go back on. And they were trying to check my knee, but I remember my ankle just ended up, kept going. So my ACL was definitely gone. And when I actually got the news that it was gone, I was shattered as well. You always hear it only takes one injury for it to all end. I remember telling my parents and I was crying, but I just knew injuries are part of the game. I understood there was a bit of work to do and I probably got to a stage where I was just too invested in the injury itself, where I could see all the boys back playing. I was like, oh man, I want to be on the field. I spend my nights, Saturday nights in the gym, where those first couple months, I probably could have just taken a back seat and just, I guess, sit in that emotion so I can move forward and take my time with it. Got to a point where I finished all my testing, just had to get a month of full team training done. I'm at 20s camp. I run this line, get the ball, try to take off, hamstring goes, and then come back. I end up doing the hamstring again, that same one, come back again, same one again. So it ended up being quite a long stint. At the same time, I'm one of those people who understand a lot of other people have a lot worse. So

0: I guess it was one of those things. Injuries are part of it, but like again, that mental side. If I just tapped into it a bit more, then could have changed.
1: Yeah, it's tough always coming back from injury like that, and you know you worked hard to get back, you know, but the opportunity ended up being with the Western Force. And I do want to get to the point of, you know, like you're there playing, you're probably like as a tight end prop, you peak at the age of 25, 26, 27, but now you're playing over there, and then you've decided that at the age of 24, you don't want to play anymore. Like, what got you to that point? Like, and how long were you thinking about this moment to say that I don't want to play footy anymore?
0: Yeah, it was probably the back off the back of my time at the Tars. I would have had a similar decision, but it would have been made for me where I didn't really have anything going for me at the back end. Obviously, body wasn't holding up as well. The Force threw me a lifeline. However, that year I played all the games, played Aussie A at the end of the year. We were still just lingering around, and 2025 was where I was starting to feel it a lot. I remember playing against Moana. I was probably a bit underdone. Missed part of the preseason, was getting blasted in the scrum. My mom flew all the way over from Brisbane to come watch us at HBF, and we ended up in an ambulance together, which I feel bad for her wasting her money coming. But just during those few weeks that I had off coming back from the injury was when it really started hitting, I guess. And one of the things I actually didn't really pick up until later was I started asking a lot of the boys how long do they reckon they'll keep playing for? Until one of the boys said, "Well, why do you keep asking that?" I was like, "Oh, I don't know if I'll keep playing for so long." And it just kept going on like that for a few months. But the moment where it really hit was I remember heading back into preseason. I actually still had another year left on my deal. And we're going through these meetings. I sit with the GM. We obviously talk about how I have 1 year left. And then he mentions that he's keen for me to stay around. So there's early talks of possibly extending. And the one of those things, it was just brush past in 1 year at the other. Same thing with meetings. I remember sitting in some of these team meetings and coaches are talking about, we've got to do this, this, and this if we want to make finals or if we want to push to win this thing. And same thing, it just brushed past me. And I didn't really notice until later on. I remember rocking up to training one day. I just had that feeling that I was ready to move on. I guess I kind of just needed that push. I spoke to my older brother, and he just said one thing that pretty much, I guess, confirmed it. And that call probably went for 30 seconds. And he just told me, "Sounds like you really made your decision up on your heart." After he said that, I finished the day, went about, didn't tell anybody. And then finished the day, drove around the corner, started crying, and called my rents. That's pretty much when I made the decision up on the spot.
2: I think it takes a lot of maturity to go through that process, but then, really sit with it and then understand the position that you're in and, listening to your heart and your emotions and, credit to you for, getting to that, having the
0: Appreciate
2: confidence
0: that.
2: to make that decision. 'Cause, I could only say that I could dare say that there'll be a fair few players in similar positions that probably have the same thoughts, and whether that's at the same age or even further down the line, to put yourself through that and come out the other end to make peace with it, it takes a lot of bravery and but also maturity. What were you feeling like when you did make that decision and told your parents? What were the emotions like? How did you feel within?
0: Man, that was to this day probably the toughest conversation or phone call I've had to make, just because they knew nothing about it. Parents sacrifice everything, send me over to a school in another country to be able to chase my dreams. Once they understood it was coming from the right place, I just felt like so much weight was lifted off, and it just felt like I could be myself. Obviously, a decision like that comes with a lot of thinking. I knew I did slowly fall out of the love with it, which is probably hard to come to terms, not just to tell them, but even to myself. I knew that this period was going to be a lot tougher post game. So I was like, I'd rather do it early, get in front of it. And by the time I was meant to retire, who knows what life could

0: could be like I'm forcing myself to learn these lessons, and now I can go out and share it.
1: Your life's just getting started. So I'm looking forward to and excited to see, your journey and how far you go and where you go. But what are some of those plans that have you got to the stage where you're starting to plan out what's next, or you're still going through that process of transitioning out of the game?
0: Those first few months were tough, man. I tried everything under the sun. My conversations with my AI was asking, what could I do? What should I do? And that's when I got into creating content, which is, I guess now I know that I do want to get into that athlete well-being space and accommodate and start those conversations that I feel it's a struggle. A lot of athletes do struggle with this time when they have to move on from the game. And if I can open up those conversations or that safe space, then we can all learn from each other's stories.
2: So, what have you learnt around wrapping your identity up in professional sport or rugby compared to saying, like, there is life outside of it? Like, even though we feel like, hey, man, how can you give up or finish up at such a young age? Someone's crawling over glass to be able to do what you do, but you've said, nah, not now. But you're right, man. When you finish up, your identity's wrapped up in being Tian the footy player or Sam the footy player, T the footy player, but you have to face that. So what have you learned around that identity piece?
0: It's a good thing you say, like, that was probably the other thing that I struggled to understand is that there would be so many people who would train an arm and a leg to be in that position. But that identity piece, like, my life outside of the game was pretty non-existent. And that's why I struggled a lot when I did finish on from the game. I had to rediscover myself. Obviously, Waxy, you knew how I was back then. I didn't say much. However, it was my whole life, this game. That's why I put everything into it, all my eggs in the basket. And that's why I found it really tough moving on from the game, which is weird because I thought if I can move on from the game on my own terms, it would be a whole lot easier. And I guess that just wasn't the case.
1: Now your life's just getting started, man.
2: One final one from me. 50% of the playing population is of Pacifica heritage. Now it's in the men's and the women's game, rugby league, rugby union. It's popular for our family. As you said, you want to do it for your family. What's your advice to a young Pacific Islander kid coming through the ranks to understand that, okay, there is a journey here? What would be your main bit of advice? What you've gone through, what you think would help them coming through?
0: I only just learned the saying before, which was to understand who you are and where you're from will help you understand where you're going. So using that as a superpower, but also, like, our people are so much destined for more instead of just the game and on the site. And you guys are doing a great job on the microphone behind. Like, our people can do anything. Our people are the hardest working people in the world, They just need a bit of guidance and destined for so much more. It's crazy and it's exciting at the same time.
1: Voyages, brother.
2: That's a
1: Voyages.
2: perfect, that's what I was looking for. Like, we don't have to feel like we're only destined to be physical and play sport. We have so many other opportunities out there, and you're doing an amazing job. I wish you all the best, bro. Honestly, Tan, it's been a pleasure to sit back and talk to you. Like, in my head, I'm still thinking you're coming back at some point. It's just a little sabbatical for a couple of years. Tight head prop, you can go way into your 30s. Martin Arnold's playing until he's 44.
0: Yeah,
2: But I
0: crazy,
2: just
0: man.
2: think that the work you're doing is probably more important anyway, to be able to understand that there are avenues outside of footy. So for that, man, Ofalahiatu, I thank you so much for joining us. Your message is going to
0: Office,
2: ring
0: my
2: strong
0: brothers.
2: throughout our people. So, yeah, we wish you all the best for the future.
0: Thanks, brothers. Thank you.
3: For this one.
1: Our game of Gimme Three, our version of categories.
2: Awful last week, man. Sorry to interrupt.
1: I
2: I was
1: was
2: just thinking about
1: thinking
2: it.
1: about it.
2: But she got 3 points for you, so that's all that matters.
1: Oh, nice. Well, this is our game where we get to keep a score. At the end of the year, the loser has to buy the winner a jersey of their choice. It's our version of categories. Gimme Three, and it's my turn to ask Sammy. Sammy, what's the score?
2: It is 32 points to 24.5. Yeah, Tiana, my question. I forgot it was me on last week, so you know me. I had to try and
1: Oh,
2: find
1: wow.
2: something on the fly. But anyway, let's see if I can close the gap.
1: Give me three of the top four teams from the 2025 ladder. So after the regular season,
2: Yep.
1: give me three of the top four teams that are outside of the eight
2: Okay,
1: right now.
2: right now. The Broncos are definitely
1: one. Yep.
2: One. The Melbourne Storm.
1: Two.
2: And the Raiders.
1: They would have been my, I was going to say 11 and down, but they were the three. So well done. You got the three.
2: Did I get the three?
1: Can you believe that last year?
2: I know. The minor premiers.
1: How it finished. Raiders first, Storm yep. second, Bulldogs third, Broncos fourth. And those four teams, Bulldogs have a very, very, very, very small chance.
2: Very slim chance.
1: But other than that, those other three teams ain't making it.
2: Well, that's the beauty about rugby league.
1: And I've just handed you three points.
2: Thank you for that. It helps prepare everyone out there. It helps to prepare so you can perform. So give me three. We need some work on. We need some work on.
1: We also give a reminder of the NRL ladder.
2: Let me wrap it up, son. That's us for today. Tell your footy loving friends about Nisian Footy. Find it wherever you get your podcasts or on the ABC Pacific website. And we will catch you on Friday with Nemanja Nondola Kundrani, Tinarau Arona, and hopefully Salatomatu.
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0: day was the 60th day of a 60-day interim agreement to try reach a permanent deal.
1: Hundreds of people have gathered in London's Trafalgar Square at a vigil for Jason Arday, a former professor who was found dead last week following his resignation over plagiarism allegations. Arday, who became Cambridge University's youngest black professor when appointed in 2023, had faced weeks of media coverage over the claims, which he denied. The university's chancellor, Lord Chris Smith, has criticised the racist feeding frenzy around Arday, while more than 80,000 people have signed a petition seeking an inquiry into media coverage surrounding him. A cargo ship has reportedly been seized off the coast of Somalia, with eight people believed to have boarded the vessel. The BBC's Joanna Keane has the story.
2: The waters of Somalia were once notorious for hijacking, with pirates demanding ransoms of millions of dollars. Extensive security measures were put in place and the incidents almost disappeared. But in recent years, the focus has shifted, with patrols moving up into the Red Sea, where Yemen's Houthi rebels have been attacking ships. More recently, the US war with Iran may have compounded the problem, with patrols spread more thinly. This cargo ship was just 4 nautical miles off Somalia. The UK Maritime Trade Operations has advised other ships in the area to be cautious and to report anything suspicious.
1: Ireland's police chief has warned that some young people are driving the wrong way on the motorway for social media likes, following 2 head-on crashes near Dublin in recent weeks. The warning by the head of the Irish police force, Justin Kelly, came after 5 male teenagers died in a crash early on Sunday, seriously injuring 3 women and a child in another car who were travelling to Dublin Airport. The head of the Garda Representative Association, which represents police officers, says it is a standard practice for police not to pursue a car driving on the wrong side of a motorway due to the risk to other drivers. That brings you up to date with ABC News.
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4: Climate change is the Pacific's biggest security threat.
5: We lead this special broadcast with coverage of Cyclone Pam, one of the biggest storms ever to hit the Pacific.
6: On Monday night, there was a lot of raining in Honiara, so that was the thing that causes a lot of floods in our communities.
4: Rising seas are swallowing homes. Cyclones are growing stronger and lives are being threatened. For Pacific Islanders, the climate crisis isn't just a distant threat. It's an everyday reality. But bigger polluting countries have been slow to act.
7: We're left with no choice but to contend with this reality that if we don't act, it's literally existential. It completely pushes us to kind of do everything we can and think of creative, innovative ways of trying to address the problem of climate change.
4: In 2019, a group of university students decided this wasn't good enough. In a classroom at the University of the South Pacific, they devised a plan to challenge the world's most powerful nations, bringing the fight to the highest court on earth, the International Court of Justice. Their mission? To make climate inaction a crime under international law.
7: We've just been living this campaign. This has been our lives for the last 5 years, and taking it forward has been the one singular goal of our lives.
4: Hi, I'm Scott Whitey, and this is Polytalk, where I'll take you behind the scenes of Pacific politics and how it affects us. I'll speak with politicians from across the Pacific region and with everyday people about the political experiences that shape us. Today on Polytalk, how did a handful of students turn an idea into a global legal movement? And what does this mean for those on the front lines of climate change? You'll hear from Vishal Prasad, who in 2019 as a university student decided to take on the highest court in the world.
7: And there was this worry that the wording of the resolution, the framing and drafting of the resolution would get watered down as more and more states become involved. The nature of international politics is such that can often be a game of compromise.
4: And you'll hear from Vanuatu's Attorney General, Arnold Luffman, who led the campaign at the top political levels from the United Nations all the way to the Peace Palace.

0: when you have a case where you have a diverse countries coming from all different parts of the world, each country having their own climate-related challenge, how do you get the legal arguments? How do you align them?
1: In March 2019, Vishal Prasad was a 24-year-old student at the University of the South Pacific in Fiji.
2: So my undergrad was in a majors in politics and law, and then my postgrad studies were in international politics.
1: He'd heard about a group of students at the USP campus in Vanuatu who were pulling together a plan to challenge the world on climate change.
2: I was interested in climate change. I was always interested in trying to push this idea of climate justice. And when I found out about this campaign, I think immediately something that struck me was how precise, tangible, and specific this campaign was and the potential that it had.
1: 27 law students from the University of the South Pacific had decided that enough was enough. Climate change was wreaking havoc to their homes, and international conferences like COP were slow to get global climate policies moving. So they decided a different approach was needed, a legal approach. Could Pacific countries get the International Court of Justice, the highest court in the world, to make climate inaction a crime? Vishal, you joined the campaign at university. What was the first goal you and other students had when it came to getting this legal question to the ICJ?
2: By the time when I joined, there was already an indication by the Vanuatu government that they would be interested in this campaign. And so the plan then on became that we needed the Pacific Islands Forum to be on board as well. And so when I joined, our interactions with Fiji and other Pacific Island governments was centered around this, that if this was to be brought up at the Pacific Islands Forum for Fiji and other countries to support. Much of our work at that point had become trying to galvanize regional support for this.
1: Campaigning to get Pacific countries to endorse this at the Pacific Islands Forum became your full-time job. What did your day-to-day look like?
2: It's a very difficult question to answer. Some days you'd have an immense amount of work pouring through your emails, responding to, trying to strategize and think about how, what's this project going to look like and how do you get these people to understand. We had interviews as well, media interviews, trying to speak to journalists, partners, universities, etc., trying to get support. So it was a lot of desk work, I would say. Hours of just being glued to documents, concept notes, emails, correspondence, etc., trying to just move the discussion forward.
1: You worked for 3 years during the COVID pandemic as well in anticipation for the 2022 Pacific Islands Forum. And that year, Pacific leaders met for a week in Suva, Fiji to discuss a wide range of issues affecting the region. And there was a lot of anticipation around whether the leaders would endorse the idea of taking a legal question to the International Court of Justice. What were you doing during this week in the lead-up?
2: We hosted the Pacific Solidarity Festival, and it was this gathering near the shores in Suva, near the foreshore in Suva. We had this vaka, or this canoe, and this was very symbolic to the messaging of the ICJ campaign, that this was about a journey that the Pacific is taking to the world's highest court to seek greater climate justice. And this was building upon the voyaging history of the Pacific, that Pacific Islanders have been great voyagers in the past, and this is another great voyage it's taking to the ICJ. There was a moment in that time when everyone at the foreshore was getting on their small canoes, etc., and getting ready to set sail. And it was something about that moment that really hit me hard, because this was people who were not within the ICJ bubble, and there were people from all over the city and different civil society organizations, partners, friends, allies, etc., had come together to support this. As we were just standing on the shores, there was this chant that we were singing about the people gonna rise like the water, and as the tides were rising, the people were gonna rise higher. I think that was one moment in the midst of all of the chaos of the Pacific Islands Forum that really stuck to me as a symbol, I think, of all the things this campaign has been about until now. And it's about the coming together of people. And that was, after COVID, the first time we were able to do that.
3: One family, but not always in harmony. Pacific leaders have held their first face-to-face meeting in years.

0: started looking for any mention of ICJ in the document because it was a long document and they had other themes and issues discussed as well. And we found it, and then everyone started pouring into seeing what that meant, the language, etc. And then we were so pleased to see, it was a moment of celebration actually when we just saw the language that was adopted and was said, which was a huge achievement. It's just two words or three words that supported, noted, endorsed kind of this kind of language was all the past 3 years of hard work had been about.
1: And what did that moment mean to you?
0: I think that was the moment it just turned to become this international campaign, because after we got the Pacific Island Forum's endorsement and support, everything turned global then, because we knew that the next target was to get the UN General Assembly resolution. And so immediately everything pivoted around trying to get this campaign into other regions, popularized into other regions, other spaces that we traditionally have not been operating in. And so how do we journey into that? How do we pivot and transition into that? So I think after the forum was the starting point of this turn towards the more international.
1: You've been working nonstop for 3 years on this. Were you able to take a break and rest, or did you just have to capitalize on the momentum?
0: No, we had to move very quickly. So there was no time for rest, relaxation, or kind of re-strategizing. We knew the path ahead very clearly. So the forum was in, I think, June or July of the June of that year, 2022. Straight after that, we moved for a brief campaign stint in New York. So for the remainder of the year, my colleague Solomon and I, we moved to the New York, and we were based out of New York to support the international stage of the campaign. I was trying to get it to the UNGA, because that September, when the UN General Assembly session opened for the year, this item had to be put on the agenda, and Vanuatu and its legal team and its diplomats were working hard to do that.
1: From the beginning of the campaign in 2019, one Pacific country gave its support immediately, Vanuatu. The country's politicians worked alongside the students as they petitioned for the campaign to be endorsed at the Pacific Islands Forum. And with that hurdle cleared, Vanuatu led the charge to gather support from around the world for the United Nations General Assembly to move a resolution to seek an opinion from the International Court of Justice on countries' obligations to address climate change. In order for that to happen, the campaign had to move to New York, where the UN's headquarters are. There, Vishal Prasad worked non-stop campaigning alongside one of Vanuatu's top leaders.
2: My name is Arnold Ear-Loughman. I'm the Attorney General of Vanuatu. The role of the Attorney General's office is to, amongst other things, to represent government on all legal matters. And so all legal matters include both domestic and international legal matters.
1: From your experiences, what does the threat of climate change in Vanuatu mean for you in real terms, and how has it shaped the work that you do?
2: Climate change in a small island country like Vanuatu is very real. It affects everybody's lives: food production, sea level rise, fisheries, resources, everything, everything. And this is something that is here to stay. Because it's here to stay, our legislations going forward must reflect, must show how we respond to that. We have to be resilient. We can't do it on our own. We need the national cooperation, a collective effort in order to respond and address impacts of climate change.
1: Mr. Loughman, when you first heard about these students and their campaign, what did you think?
2: My initial thought of it was, I didn't think much of it, to be frank. I didn't think much of it. Initially, I thought, well, if because in my work as a lawyer, I do a lot of advocacy litigation. I appear in court. And so my initial thought was, oh, well, are we suing some country? Are we suing some big companies? If we are, then we better, prepare ourselves.
1: The students worked for years to get an endorsement from the Pacific Islands Forum, and once it was time to go international, that's where you

0: stepped in to help. Why was it important to be based and working in New York?
1: Having a core crew in New York made up of, global North countries, global South countries, seats, P-seats, literally, we had a really diverse group which had members from, various regions from around the world.
0: What strategies did you and your team use in New York to gather momentum around this resolution?
1: Well, there was no secret strategy that we employ in order to get all these all these countries, all these international organizations in to support the case. When everybody says, "Oh, this is something that will affect us. This is our future," especially for small island developing countries, we bear the brunt of climate change. This is a case that is everybody's case. And so the alliances like PIF, OASIS, Small Island Developing States, CITS, OACPS, we spoke, we connected, we liaised with regional organizations. Basically, we reached out to as many regional organizations as we can and as many countries as we can.
0: And what did that look like for you behind the scenes?
1: All right, behind the scenes, let me give you from my end, behind the scenes. Sometimes, because you're working with people, countries, organizations from all over the world. Sometimes I sit up at 12 o'clock, midnight, 1 a.m., 2 a.m., 3 a.m., having meetings, having bilaterals with people all over the world. That's how it has been like for the past 3 years, pretty much. Behind the scenes, that's how it is.
0: All those late nights paid off after months of intense campaigning. The United Nations General Assembly unanimously voted to request an advisory opinion from the International Court of Justice.
2: After more than 4 years of campaigning by Vanuatu, the UN has passed a landmark resolution to get the world's top court to consider whether countries have an obligation to fight climate change.
3: May I take it up? The Assembly decides to adopt draft resolution A/77/M58. It is so decided.
0: How did you feel when the UN General Assembly made that decision to request the ICJ's advisory opinion?
1: It was a great feeling, to put it, to say, frankly, it was really great. It was a great success story. For me, it was when the resolution went before the UNGA and got unanimously accepted. For me, that was a success story for diplomacy.
0: The United Nations requested an advisory opinion from 15 judges at the International Court of Justice on two questions. What are the obligations of states under international law to protect the climate and environment from greenhouse gas emissions? And what are the legal consequences for states that have caused significant harm to the climate and the environment? The judges' opinions are not binding, but it would let small island nations pursue legal action against polluters with more certainty. The court required countries and organizations to send in written submissions to make their case before an oral hearing could start. So over the next year and a half, Vishal and Attorney General Luffman worked non-stop at community and political levels to get as many submissions from as many countries as possible. And then finally, in December 2024, they were set to appear before the judges in person. Vishal and Attorney General Luffman traveled with thousands of people across the world to the headquarters of the International Court of Justice at the Peace Palace in The Hague.
4: The highest world court is about to hear a landmark case that could dictate the course of future climate change talks. Over the next fortnight, the International Court of Justice will hear testimony from nearly 100 countries, and 12 international organisations will present their case over the obligations of states and organisations to protect the climate and the environment from greenhouse gas emissions.
0: Vishal, how did you feel walking into the Peace Palace?
5: I had never been inside the Peace Palace, so I'd seen it from outside. So on the first day of the hearings was also my first time walking into the Peace Palace. Like, it was this moment of, oh my God, we're literally in and we're starting in like an hour now. And yeah, it was an extremely emotional day.
0: The hearings lasted 2 weeks and hundreds of people stood up to make their cases both for and against the questions the judges would give their opinions on. What were some of the key moments that stuck out for you?
5: First and foremost, the whole presentation by Vanuatu and the Melanesian Spearhead Group was amazing.
6: I now give the floor to the representatives of Vanuatu and the Melanesian Spearhead Group, and I invite Mr. Ralph Eganvanu to the podium. You have the floor, sir.
7: Mr. President, Madam Vice President, members of the court, good morning. It is with a profound sense of urgency and responsibility that I stand before you today representing the Republic of Vanuatu and the Melanesian Spearhead Group in these historic proceedings. The outcome of these proceedings will reverberate across generations, determining the fate of nations like mine and the future of our planet.
5: It was just this delivery, this presentation of the Pacific that I had, that was very new to the ICJ, because for so long this court was this very closed off space that Pacific countries had never come up or presented, or the ICJ had never heard of the realities and the stories of people. But it was this very real sense that the Vanuatu and the MSG presentation, like many other Pacific country presentations, brought to the table. It was this beautiful, magnificent demonstration of color, bringing this in our attires, in the traditional wear and jewelry that people brought inside. So it was this, all of this. And on the other side, there were arguments that countries stood up to make that stood out for the wrong reasons, like Germany on the first day, and they stood out to say that the whole idea of future generations is an abstract concept, because future generations are abstract, they're not legal people right now, and they're abstract concepts. And that was a completely extreme, to me, an extreme construction or assessment of or argument that they brought to the ICJ. And straight after this very passionate speech here on why future generations matter and why the court needs to protect them.
0: Now, you spoke on the very last day of the hearing. How were you feeling in that moment?
5: There was a lot of ease within me, a lot of peace and calm within me. I had the opportunity to bring to a close the whole proceedings with this message that the Pacific has been championing. Or we have come from a background of navigation, that we have been wayfinders. And today the world needs wayfinders, and the judges have that opportunity to provide the world with that necessary guidance that it so desperately needs. So I was sitting there getting ready to present, and it was just truly a lot of expectation, but I knew we had to do this. I needed to say this, and I was ready to say it.
8: Honorable members of the court, today the world needs wayfinders, those who can guide us towards a path that protects our homes, upholds our rights, and preserves our dignity.
0: Can you describe what it was like to be standing at the podium in front of the 15 judges?
5: They all were like up in their seats. They had heard like 2 weeks of arguments the last day. We knew we had to bring our A game, because we knew everyone was just exhausted after 2 weeks of all just listening to arguments, and we knew the judges would be too. So we had to bring the best. And so when I started speaking, I saw the judges kind of just look up. Everyone was interested. Everyone was listening. Yes, there were moments where we would linger with a few judges and look to them. Of course, spanning the whole desk of all of the 15 judges, etc., and ensuring they were listening, paying attention, etc., and that they got something from this.
0: What was going through your head when you finished your presentation?
5: I think when we finished, there was this huge sense of relief, I think a sigh of relief, and just a sense of accomplishment. And again, the initial sense was just this gratitude, which I'll tell you why there's this there. But when I looked up at finished the statement, looked to the judges, I could see a few of them had taken what we were trying to say, and we were grateful. Some were not so sure if the others, some took the message across, but we were happy that we had we had done everything we literally could to bring this matter

0: bring this campaign justice. And someone on the first day of the hearings told me this, that we have done absolutely everything that in our power, and there was nothing else that we could have done to kind of change the outlook, change the decision that would come out. And so saying the last thank yous from that podium and looking up, it was that sense that it was the thought that was in my mind that now we've actually done everything that we possibly could, and now it's all in the hands of the judges.
1: You've been able to see up close how activism and politics has worked to bring this climate campaign to where it is now. What has surprised you about this process?
0: I think something that surprised me of how activism and politics works in addressing some of the biggest global challenges or regional challenges we have is often how separate the two are, and how often people are surprised that this campaign was able to achieve what it was able to achieve because of this collaborative spirit and this collaborative nature of how governments and civil society can work together. I think that is not a model that's often seen, and a number of reasons why, but I think that is something that has surprised me, because this was something natural and normal for us in this campaign. It made sense for us to collaborate with governments because our campaign to see needed the support of governments. And I think that was not, that was something that surprised me when speaking with partners and other folk around this, is how often the two fields are separate. And it seems like they are conflicting at times, at odds or at tensions with each other, when I think there can be quite a lot of benefit in moments where the two come together.
1: In just 5 years, Pacific law students, with support from Pacific leaders, took the idea of a legal question on climate change action all the way from a classroom in Vanuatu to the International Court of Justice. And along the way, made sure the eyes of the world watched the journey. After their non-stop campaign of late-night Zoom calls, meetings in New York, and discussions at the Pacific Islands Forum, Vishal Prasad and Arnold Luffman will wait to see what the world's highest court decides. For Vanuatu's Attorney General, seeing people from every walk of life join the campaign, and especially the Pacific's youth, has given him hope.
2: It's, for me personally, it has been a very rewarding experience. Very rewarding experience in the sense that I was able to meet, you know, this amazing group of people, amazing individuals from all walks of life, to see that among the civil society organizations that helped to support this campaign were the youth. The youth have been very, very focal in this. And Pacific Islands youth fighting climate change, they were amazing.
1: Vishal holds the same hope that through community, resilience and solidarity, the Pacific will forge on.
0: Coming back from the oral hearings and reflecting on everything that happened in December and everything that has happened in the last 5 years, I think I'm filled with just a sense of gratefulness and appreciation of how far we have come and how far this campaign has come, because it could not have been possible without so many people, so many young people, without our governments, without our regional partners, regional organizations, and just this coming together of the Pacific. I think something that this campaign has shown is the strength of the strength in solidarity, the strength in community, and how the Pacific can come together to address a problem as dire as climate change.
1: Polytalk is hosted by me, Scott Wyde. Our producer is Kunta Murray Crofts. Our supervising producer is Jordan Fennell. And our executive producer is Faleanga Fulu, Inga Stunzna.
3: 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Floods, cyclones, tsunamis, fires, earthquakes.

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4: Whether it's knitting, sewing, weaving or mending, working with your hands has a way of pulling you out of the noise of everyday life and back into the present. For some people, it can also bring a sense of calm. No phone, no bright lights or sounds, just the repetitive ticking of a sewing machine and the joy of making something by hand. For Sella Langi, known on Instagram as Sewing with Sella, that rhythm is also shaped by her Tongan culture. She creates garments like the tulpenu, the graduation stole, and baptism gowns in a place where things are not always easily found or bought, the United States. I had the pleasure of sitting down with Sella to find out how anyone can get started sewing and why she felt so motivated to launch an account dedicated to bringing these pieces alive with fabric and thread.
5: Everyone mostly know me as Sella, but my formal name is Diana Jacqueline Sarah Longy, but everyone knows me as Sella. I was born in Wellington, New Zealand, raised here in Sacramento. I moved here when I was 8 years old. My mother, Vaitolo Langi Finau, was born in Halaufuli, and she's from, and her parents are from Felemea and raised in Hasini. And my father was Samuela Mosaati, and he was from Nuku'alofa, Golofo'o. And so, majority of my life has been here that I know. I have glimpses of my childhood in Tonga and New Zealand, but majority of my life. I'm 40 years old now, and majority of my life has been here in Sacramento. And so growing up Tongan here in Sacramento and just trying to preserve culture as I get older, I realize the importance of that, how we're slowly losing it, you know, as you see, like, us being out here away from Tonga and just, you know, just going off of what we were raised, we learn from our parents, but also what we also, you know, identify as Tongan or as Polynesian in our different areas, you know. And so what I find through sewing is that it's really taking me back, you know, because what I know of sewing and what I want to learn, like, from the past and, like, learning about the Ngātu, I had posted a video of, like, that I was helping my mom put away her Tongan mats. And it just opened a conversation, like, what is this mat? Like, who makes this? And, like, you know, what does it mean, you know? And it just opened this really beautiful conversation about the connection to Fiji, you know, and the Masi and I forgot what it's called. Is it in Samoan? How do you say? Is it Ngātu? And it's knowing these different terms, you know, and it's like, oh, wow, tapa is what we know. Tapa is what we know of Ngātu, of, you know, Masi. And I just recently learned Siapo. Yes. To all the Samoans out there, Siapo Yes. And so learning the different terms, you know. I just recently, someone messaged me on Instagram and was like, oh, the kapa. And I'm like, is that a typo? But that's what Hawaiians call tapa, is kapa. And so it's just, yeah, again, opening a beautiful conversation of connecting our Polynesian roots, you know, that we're usually just as Tongan. I can be in my little Tongan bubble here in Sacramento, you know what I mean? But as we learn more about other Polynesian connections, you know, it's we realize how much we are similar, you know, and it's a beautiful thing to represent each culture and to connect and see the connections and how we strongly identify, you know, and with each other. So, yeah, that's how it's been with opening up like sewing. I didn't realize it would, you know what I mean, open so many doors and so many different avenues and bringing people in to be empowered and stand up for their own, you know, represent their own culture. So it's a beautiful thing.
4: Yeah. Your channel has just brought so many people together. When you started, what was your mission? Like, what was the point of making your account?
5: Okay. Yeah. So, the point of my, when I first started my Instagram, which is just like a year ago, like yesterday, this is my full year of Instagram, was a purpose of using my sewing to preserve culture, Polynesian culture through my sewing, you know? And that was the essence of that. I make a lot of bullet tahas and a lot of tupenus for family members. And I thought, oh, this, I can teach this, you know, this is something that I know. A lot of people come to me to make them, but I only have two hands. I can't make everybody a bullet taha. I can't make everyone a tupenu. And so feeling a little overwhelmed, it's just like rethinking of how can I use this gift to reach the masses, to reach people. And so I'm like, oh, teaching, you know, going along, sharing my story and then sharing, you know, how to make it and to whoever, you know. And now I learned that you want to learn how to sew. So that's what the why I started my my Instagram page. Was for that purpose. And it's open, it made me realize like it's more than just a sewing, it's culture, learning the culture, you know? And so, yeah, that's what it has opened up to. So it's wonderful.
4: It is wonderful what you're doing. In the village, you would probably expect that these pieces would be handmade and they'd be made by someone who is famous for making these, you know, cultural pieces. In the diaspora communities, it might be more common for us to go out and try to buy something from a store, which might still be handmade, but is probably a little bit more commercialized. I'm thinking, for example, like a salu-salu for a graduation. Those things usually are now just you place an order from a store or somewhere and someone makes it. But why is it important to you to be handmaking these things for people in your life as well? I guess, what value does that bring to an item?
5: Right. Wow. Well, see, in America, we don't have the convenience like you do in Australia. You know, we have more Polynesian people. We can just go. I didn't know. We can't go and buy a salu-salu or a kahoa from the store. So there's that culture difference. However, with the beauty of social media, there has been a lot of people like nearby towns, you know, in the Bay Area, who make it and so have been used, but again, they're making it from home, just like how I would the Benu Buetaha. And with that, I would like to just go and call somebody up and be like, I want, you know, a Tupenu, I want this, you know. But for the sake that I make it, it does, I'm grateful because I'm able to make it for my family. And so, and also some people who I can, family members, or I mainly just sew for like family members and just and friends, word of mouth, you know. I haven't really tapped out that much into having customers from, yeah, so it's pretty much word of mouth. But yeah, it's just sharing that gift that I have to make something, especially for, it's mainly, it's a lot of time it's for special occasions, you know. So being part of a graduation, you know, that can make it for them, or a wedding or any kind of 21st, you know, I make a lot of my friends. I noticed I made a lot of first birthday outfits for their little ones. And so it's being a part of that special moment, you know.
6: Yeah.
5: It's a blessing for me.
4: On Instagram recently, you posted a photo sitting at your sewing machine and you said, therapy session. Does sewing always put you in a state of calm?
5: It does. Well, it depends. If it's a rushed order, if I'm like, but when I am sitting down to sew, I really have to like let everything go. Otherwise, it's not going to be a good sewing session. You know, like the pieces is going to show how I feel, you know? So if I'm not in a calm state, you know, it's going to show in the piece. And so I always try to calm myself and really, you know, put my focus onto what I'm making. And then I do start to flow into a, you know, I don't know, it's another level where I'm just, I guess, euphoric in the sense where it's just, everything kind of just, it's a peaceful place that I get to. And so, yeah, it is. It's very therapeutic in that way when I do get there. And so, so again, yeah, it depends. But a lot of the time, I do, though, like to concentrate on pieces that are simple. Like if it's a puletaha, I don't like to make too many pieces. And so I think that's the beauty of me teaching it, is that a lot of people want that fast. Okay, how can I get from point A to, you know, a finished product? And I'm the same way, as in, I want to get you there faster. And so it's like, let's work with less pieces in the simplest way, you know what I mean? And so, and that way you can enjoy sewing and not be intimidated to start. And so a lot of my pieces are very simple and very, yeah, like not so many pieces.
4: When you work with Ngatu, do you find it daunting, or do you ever like fear making a mistake and wasting the material?
5: A lot of the times I using Ngatu or any, yeah, it's mainly just Ngatu that I've used. It's for stoles, for graduation stoles. Not so much to wear. Oh, actually, I did make my my goddaughter, her second, one of her second birthday dresses was made out of masi. I made her whole dress out of masi. And there were scrap pieces that my mom had. Like, it wasn't like I'm cutting off this whole big piece. Mm-hmm. So keeping it simple to the design pieces helped me not to be intimidated, you know, that it's like, okay, I'm just folding this skirt part like this. This top looks just like this. And then it was put together. And the masi and the ngatu speaks for itself, you know, that the design itself can be very simple, you know? And so it makes it look like you spent so much time on it, but it's actually, design-wise, it's a simple, like, five-piece dress, you know? And so, yeah, if I can get my hands on ngatu, my mom actually did give me a lot of ngatu scraps of pieces that I'm going to be using for graduation stoles. And I do try to use every piece, you know, cut in a way that I'm not wasting it, you know, and then saving all the scrap pieces and finding out, you know, another way to use the remnants. So, yeah, we do use it for a lot of the celebrations, you know, in presenting it as gifts. However, my mom doesn't have that much stock because it's like events come and go, right? Like everything comes in, goes out. Comes in, you know, there's a funeral, there's a, you know, wedding, there's always something that, you know, that's always, you know, taking, making use of the ngatu. The pieces that when I helped her put her stuff away, I think she only had like three large pieces of ngatu, and one of them being a ngatu, like a real, you know, authentic ngatu. And so although it's a little damaged, she's going to keep it. An aunt of mine brought up an idea to take it back to Thonga to repair it, you know, instead of me like cutting it up, and because I'm like over here like, oh, this is another piece I could use, you know. But my aunt was like, that'll be a waste. Let's try to take it back to Thonga and get it repaired. So I think that's what we're gonna do with that authentic ngatu piece.
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4: On the program, you're hearing from Sela Langi, aka Sewing with Sela on Instagram, about how sewing can be a grounding practice and bring calm to your life through the simple rhythm of working with your hands. It also is something that is connecting her back to her Tongan culture. She's making garments like the tupenu, as well as graduation stoles and baptism gowns for her Tongan community in the US. I do love how much your mum

0: makes an appearance in your videos, and she shares her knowledge about where certain mats or masi or ngatu has come from, but she also models all the wonderful tweaks that you make to her dresses and her jackets and gowns. So was she someone that sewed? Did she impart any of those skills to you?
1: She just encouraged me with her style and her fashion. I actually got my sewing, who taught me to sew was my aunt, her sister, who also I'm named after. I get the sell-off from her. My aunt Katai taught me how to sew. She sewed for us growing up, any event that we had. So even though they were taught back at like what, Queen Salote in school, yeah, so sewing was, I don't know if they do that now still, but yeah, they were taught how to make clothes back when they were in Queen Salote. And and then my aunt just kept on with that, and she started sewing for her and her sisters. And then when she passed that on to me growing up, I showed interest in it. And then by like what, my high school year, my best friend bought me a sewing machine, and I sewed a prom dress. Like, this, mind you, I didn't even know what I was doing. I just like, okay, this is what you want. And I just kind of guessed on like how to make it, you know? And then, and just, you know, based on what my aunt had taught me at the time, the basic sewing, I was able to put together a piece and just started sewing pieces for like school dances, you know, things like that. And by my senior year, when I graduated, I went to the Art Institute. It's a design art school in the Bay Area. And that's where I really honed in like the technical side of sewing. But really, like, my aunt is the one, like, the learning the basic, you know, way of sewing that I, you know, merged the two of, you know, learning at school and from what she taught me. And yeah, with my mom and my aunt, I really admire their style. Like, they have really just pushed the envelope of how to express yourself through clothing, through clothes. And so that's what they are, my, like, my fashion muses, like who inspired me growing up, you know. It's just to be confident and express yourself through your clothing. And so knowing their different styles, you know, really inspires me to make them their clothes. And yeah, my mom doesn't have to learn. So she's like, I don't need to learn to sew my daughter. But you know what I mean? I can make the clothes, but she wears it. You know what I mean? She puts a whole vibe to it that, you know, no one else can. So
0: I think so much of how we dress is for the male gaze. And so it is really refreshing to see her take so much pride and dress for herself and her own unique style. On to some of the tech, though. Do you need a big sewing machine to get started?
1: Hand stitching is just a needle, thread, pair of scissors, and whatever fabric, unless like if you're repairing something, you know. Yeah, that's as basic. And, you know, and a measuring tape. Those are like, what, how many things I need? 4 or 5 things that are always nice to have at your home. You know, I haven't even named a sewing machine. A sewing machine is not essential, but, you know, if you want to up your game and it makes it a lot faster, definitely a sewing machine. And you don't have to you can buy one from, you know, like the thrift store or even a garage sale, anything like that. But I'm finding that even like on Amazon, there's cheap like sewing machines that you can purchase on there. Yeah. So if I would, I think I would buy new, only because it's like, you don't know how, unless it's passed down to you, right? Because I'm finding a lot of friends are like, oh, what's my grandma's sewing machine? You know, she had in her garage, you know, like, so a lot of people might have sewing machines just laying around. But yeah, it's pretty affordable. And for the cost of it, if you're investing a little bit, like, you're going to gain so much more, you know what I mean? And the pieces that you can be making out of it. So yeah, definitely invest in a sewing machine.
0: Here in Australia, where I am, we have a big haberdashery and sewing store where you can get your fabric cut. You can pick up like a sewing booklet as well for each season, and you can just follow it and learn to sew that way. I think that's a really common way that people approach sewing as beginners. But where did you go to learn the basics?
1: Yeah, mainly my aunt and going to fashion school. Yeah, that's where I learned. But I'm also finding like, yeah, definitely YouTube. I'm finding all these like simple like little videos, you know, on how to, you know, just stitch, fix a hem, put on a zipper, you know. The beauty of YouTube. Yeah, you can learn to sew With yeah, overconsumption has been become a problem. Like, I'm learning like you don't need much. I follow this stylist where he says like when you're about to buy a piece, like make sure that you can wear it three ways. A lot of the time, like you're buying statement pieces for one occasion, and then you have like a whole bunch of statement pieces in your closet and nothing to wear, right? And so, yeah, it's putting more use into what you buy, so being more intentional what you're buying, like, okay, can I wear this dress? How many different other ways can I wear it? Can I at least wear it two more different ways? That's when you get the best out of your wearing and not having a stockpile of clothes. Like me, yeah, I'm guilty of that. I'm like, I have to go through my stuff because I'm one of those. No, go ahead. Oh no, I love thrifting too. Like, I'm like you, as in I can buy a piece because like it's cheap. You know what I mean? But it's like you gotta ask yourself, is it useful? Are you gonna actually fix it? So yeah, definitely. Yeah, don't buy if you're not gonna be being truthful for yourself. Like, am I really gonna get into that? Otherwise, you're gonna end with a piece that you're not gonna wear. Just defeats the whole purpose of sustain being sustainable. Just with me, it's looking at the practicality of sewing. We all wear clothes. We're all gonna need something to repair. Or I mean, to make the use of it instead of just throwing it away because there's a small tear. Is to have a needle, thread, scissors. And a measuring tape at home at all times. And then start from there, and you can slowly build. You can the YouTube is a great platform to begin sewing. You can just kind of, and what I would do is start with something that you want to learn how to sew. You know what I mean? Instead of I know a lot of teachers who sewers who sew would be like, okay, let's start small. But to me, I'm like, okay, yeah, start small, but like, what is it that you want to get out of sewing? Do you want to make, like making useful things like a pillowcase or pencil case, things like that. You know what I mean? That you could be proud of and that could, grow your interest and your passion for sewing. To me, it's for the majority, it's the practical, like repairing what you already have, altering clothes you already have to make it fit you well. It's things like that that, is the more practical side that I would advise for everybody. And yeah, just step out and do something that, gain a new skill, that you can share with your family and with your community. And that's what I want to do through Sewing with Sela, is just inspire, someone to serve in a way and using their gifts to help another person. What came to mind is like I seen this video of like this lady turned this her turtleneck into like a beanie. Do you know what I mean? It's like just this neck piece. You know what I mean? It's like as simple as that, It doesn't have to be something like, oh, you have to cut out like so many pieces for it. It could just simply like what's in your closet and what can you make out of it? You know what I mean? And with the beauty of like social media, you can easily just type it in, tap it in ChatGPT. What can I do? How can I make this into something new? Do you know what I mean? Or just YouTube it. Like that's the beauty.
0: I'm gonna be in my wardrobe later, like, what can I make out of this jumper?
1: Yeah. I'm gonna hold you to that.
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0: A very big thank you to Sela Lange, who goes by Sewing with Sela on Instagram, and you can find her and more great content there. This has been Pacific Pulse with me, Melissa Makin. If you missed any part of this episode and you'd like to listen back, find us anytime on the ABC Pacific website. This episode was produced on Yuggera and Turrbal country.
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4: But it's lovely how you ask permission if you can name your child that name. Is that normal?
5: It's normal for the father's side. It's usually good to get some sort of approval from the older generation. Sometimes you can pay to get a name. So if you want somebody else's family's name, you can actually purchase the name and you have to go get permission to.
3: Travel across the Pacific with Afamasanga Seuli Salamasina von Reiki as she traces the shift from oral traditions to online connections, explores the delicate balance between conservation and cultural practice,

0: follows the ukulele's journey across the islands.
1: He actually got to see a lot of different cultures and music and was always interested in the stringed instrument. And he even had a gig in New York when he was young. But when he came home, he decided to make ukulele, and he did frequent Mr. Nunes' shop and got to see basically what he was doing. And eventually he started building ukulele in his garage.
0: Meet the people keeping our traditions alive, evolving them, celebrating them, and passing them on to future generations.
2: 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But here in Vanuatu, we try our very best to reteach it, and we try our very best to do it in a way that could be inspiring our new generation that will be coming. But we have to make sure to hold on what we're supposed to be holding on.
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3: 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Farmers, they risk their lives digging into the gardens. Fishermen, you know, they encounter unexploded bombs in rivers and coastal areas.
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0: ABC News with Melanie Scott. Vanuatu's government will set up an advisory committee to help the president exercise his constitutional power of mercy after two inmates convicted of sexually abusing children received presidential pardons. Last week, Prime Minister Jotham Napat asked President Nikinaiki Varubaravu to revoke the pardons but has refused. Government spokesman Kiri Manasa says the government will use a constitutional provision to form an advisory committee to guide the president's future decisions.
1: The Prime Minister felt that it was important to make it clear that the government is not fully aligned with what the head of state has done and has tried to reassure the public that the government is not going to let it go.
0: Fiji's Prime Minister says he will appeal parts of the High Court's damning critique of a commission of inquiry he set up to investigate the appointment of the head of the country's anti-corruption watchdog. Last Friday, the High Court declared the commission of inquiry's report to be null and void and quashed its findings and recommendations. It also declared Sitavani Rambuka and the President failed to provide procedural fairness when they released the inquiry's report to the public without notifying those adversely named within it and denied them natural justice. But Mr. Rambuka maintains he did nothing wrong.
2: I'm appealing the part that imply my activities and touch on my name and what I had done, not on the whole thing.
0: President Donald Trump says the US is not seeking to extend the Memorandum of Understanding with Iran as a 60-day deadline for talks on a permanent peace deal passes. During an interview with Fox News, Mr. Trump has warned his Gulf ally Oman he's prepared to bomb it if it gets in the way of his administration's own talks with Iran. Iran and Oman, who share the Strait of Hormuz, have been in separate talks over the future of its management. Mr. Trump says he doesn't believe Iran is prepared to make a deal he thinks is required.
3: Well, they want to make a deal, but they're not going to make the kind of a deal that I feel is necessary. Look, we're in there for one reason. Iran cannot have a nuclear weapon. You understand that? Iran cannot have a nuclear weapon, and they won't have a nuclear weapon.
0: A Palestinian-American man who owns a house besieged by Israeli settlers in the West Bank is calling for protection from the US government. Middle East correspondent Matthew Doran reports.
4: For months, the town of Kusra, roughly 50 kilometres north of Jerusalem, has been under attack by Israeli settlers. But in recent weeks, the intensity of those attacks has ratcheted up a gear, and a number of families are now effectively trapped in their homes. One Palestinian-American man, Louis Abouridi, owns one of the houses where his brother has been sheltering and flew in to demand help.
5: And I can't let the settlers steal my house.
4: He's asking the US government to provide him protection as he travels to Kusra, even as the IDF remains in the area. Matthew Doran, ABC News, Jerusalem.
0: US President Donald Trump's Middle East envoy and son-in-law has held talks with Benjamin Netanyahu, with reports the two have agreed there'll be no reconstruction in Gaza without complete disarmament of Hamas, and that Israel can continue carrying out targeted killing. With more, here's the

0: BBC's Jeremy Bowen.
1: The Israeli Prime Minister rejected the deal in which Hamas agreed to disarm because he is fighting for his political life, determined to deny his political rivals and extremist allies any chance to accuse him of being soft on Hamas. Mr. Netanyahu promised Israelis total victory, pledging that he would use military power to remake the Middle East, to make them safe and dominant.
0: In women's rugby, Pippa Tapsal says she will relish the opportunity to take on her former side if she's selected in the Wallaroos team for Saturday's test against New Zealand in Auckland. The Melbourne-born Tapsal represented the Black Ferns in six tests. If selected, the Western Force forward will be the first female player to represent New Zealand and the Wallaroos. Tapsal says the chance to play international rugby again was too good to refuse.
2: I've been out of test match level rugby for a good couple of years now, but it was always something that I really wanted to get back to. I probably never thought that I'd have that chance again, so when the opportunity came up, it's not really something you can say no to.
0: You're up to date with the latest from ABC News.

0: Yakwe Kasalele, Fukalavalahi Atu, and good morning. This is Pacific Beat on ABC Radio Australia. Coming up, Fiji's Prime Minister announces plans to appeal the High Court's damning critique of the inquiry set up to investigate the head of the country's anti-corruption watchdog.
1: I'm appealing the part that imply my activities and that touch on my name and what I have done.
0: Also, the inaugural meeting of the Australian chapter of the International Parliamentarians for West Papua was held in Canberra this week. And later in the show, American Samoa shocked everyone at the Men's Flag Football World Championship, ending America's 14-year victory streak.
2: You know, after we beat the USA, we were inundated by so many other countries congratulating us and thanking us because it inspired them.
0: All those stories and more shortly. I'm your host, Aggie Dubowa, and our show comes to you from the lands of the Bunurong and Wurundjeri peoples of the Kulin Nation. Again, appreciate your company and tuning into Pacific Beat, yours in the Pacific. Firstly, Vanuatu's Prime Minister says his government will set up an advisory committee to help the President exercise his constitutional power of mercy after inmates convicted of sexually abusing children received presidential pardons. Last week, Jotham Napat met President Negenege Vurumbaravu and asked him to revoke the pardons, but the President has refused and later issued a lengthy statement attempting to justify his decision. But that has not quelled the public backlash, and Mr. Napat now says the government will enact a constitutional provision to set up an advisory committee to guide the president's future decisions. Government spokesman Kiri Manasa tells reporter Lily Rose Wellwell the aim is to have the committee in place by the end of the year.
3: The Prime Minister felt that it was important to make it clear that the government is not fully aligned with what the head of state has done and has basically tried to reassure the public that the government is not going to let it go. Article 38 of the Constitution makes it very clear that the Parliament may make provision for an advisory committee. Since then, nothing has been done. So pardoning decisions of the past have often been proactive, basically left only to the head of state to make. So the provision is there. So the government, basically the government, is that it will now proceed with those setting out the framework whereby an advisory committee will have to be set up to help the head of state make its decisions when it comes to especially pardoning and especially people who are convicted by the courts and found to be guilty of rape. They should be treated carefully and shouldn't be just allowed to go free without any further action or without any consideration of the victims.
4: So the government is going to work on a framework, and is that going to happen at the end of the year, or when is the time frame?
3: The current timeline is by the end of the year, we should

0: have a proper mechanism whereby such decisions could be, given over to another committee to scrutinize before the head of state exercises his power. And I think it's very important to make it clear that some people might feel that this is like an interference in the work or the role of the head of state. The powers of the head of state are not in any way under question here. That's his prerogative. The Constitution provides for that. What the government feels is important is because of the provision, Article 38 makes provision for the establishment of an advisory. It is important that such an advice is put in place so that they can provide criteria that guide the office of the head of state.
1: How sure are we that the advisory body set up will be a body that the president can listen to the recommendation, as this is the second time that the issue has happened and people are raising complaint over it on social media and everywhere?
0: We're pretty confident that a mechanism will help guide the office of the head of state. With the public uproar from on social media in particular, it shows that I think the office of the head of state is sort of exposed in the sense that has no recourse to lean back on an organization or a body or an agency that's it's working with. So that's basically the government is trying to do to protect the office. Because we have the Nikki Nika being the head of state. It could be anyone in future. So in order for that office and its integrity to be maintained as a symbol of peace, it is important that the government does its part to ensure that the office is well protected against what we have seen over the past few days in relation to the pardoning and the exercise of that power.
2: And that there is Vanuatu government spokesman Kiri Manasa speaking to Lily Rose Wellwell. To Fiji's Prime Minister, Sitiveni Rampuka, he says he will appeal parts of the High Court's damning critique of the Commission of Inquiry he set up to investigate the appointment of the head of the country's anti-corruption watchdog. Mr. Rampuka ordered the inquiry in 2024 after Barbara Malimali was arrested by her own staff on her first day on the job as head of the Fiji Independent Commission Against Corruption. Last Friday, the High Court declared the Commission of Inquiry's report to be null and void and quashed its findings and recommendations. The court declared the Commissioner, Australian Judge Justice David Ashton Lewis, denied Ms. Malimali and others natural justice. His adverse findings were irrational and his conduct gave rise to a reasonable apprehension of bias. It also declared the Prime Minister and the President failed to observe the requirements of procedural fairness when they released the inquiry's report to the public without notifying those adversely named within it, thereby denying them natural justice. Despite the court's strong rebuke, Mr. Rampuka told Fiji Village he did nothing wrong.
3: I'm appealing the part that imply my activities and touch on my name and what I had done, not on the whole thing. That depends on what my lawyers will tell me. As I'm not the author of the COI. I made the recommendation, and it's up to Attorney General when he advises me and Solicitor General. My advice went to the President. The COI report went to the President and the recommendations. The recommendations were given back to me. I gave those to the people who are empowered to make charges. That is when they would have the right to defend themselves before they took them to court. I have no right to give any right to respond to anybody. I was not investigating anyone.
2: And that is Fiji's Prime Minister, Sitiveni Rampuka.
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0: Several provincial governments are asking for more. Despite never have been to PNG before, Chief Superintendent Whana Manu says he was drawn to the opportunity.
1: I was born in Tonga. I was six when my family moved to New Zealand. We settled in Auckland, so my schooling and my career and work have all been in New Zealand. I joined the police a while ago, probably 40 years ago now. How I got to this stage? I've done two deployments with the New Zealand Police into the Pacific. One was to Tonga, actually. And then I was fortunate enough to get another second deployment to Solomon Island. And that was very recent. And that's where I actually resigned from the New Zealand Police. I really enjoyed the time in the Pacific. And I really enjoyed it. I guess I yearned for something different. I had the opportunity to see what was here. And through those opportunities, I put my name forward and fortunately get selected to come here. One of those, the person that put me on this was a Czech colleague, current colleague that's here now is a BBC, but I work with her in Tonga. She ran the Australian Federal Police team there and I looked after the Tongan police team.
2: Are you talking about East New Britain's PBC, Amanda Cates?
1: Yes, she was fantastic.
2: Well, now you'll be in neighbouring provinces, right?
1: 100%. We've just been texting each other, congratulating each other. Obviously, she's been here longer than I have. But she was a bit of a mentor for me back then. You're talking 2012 here, and I walked into a role in Tonga where my predecessor had left quite early, and I was finding my feet, but she directed me. She developed my understanding of what those roles entails, and she made sure I didn't step on any landmines and get myself sent home early. She was excellent. So I owed her that, and she reached out about these roles, and I was sitting in the Solomons thinking about, I really don't want to go home to New Zealand winter. And to be honest, if it wasn't her, I probably wouldn't have taken the role. But because I had faith and trust in what she told me and discussed with me, it sort of made my decision easier as well. But I always wanted to do this. Look, it's a big undertaking, walk away from the New Zealand place and travel somewhere I've never been before. Albeit I've been in Melanesia, being in the Solomon. Papua New Guinea is a bigger beast and totally different.
2: Police Commissioner David Manning has been very hands-on with the program you're a part of, getting foreign officers into leadership positions in the PNG police. When he brought you on, did he say what areas he wants you to focus on?
1: I think the biggest thing he really wanted to make sure was that the connection between the police and its people. New Ireland is that sort of... It's a real community-based kind of policing. It's where you really need to work with your community. And that's what he really wants to do, is encourage this connection. And that's probably the biggest thing he emphasized to me was, when you go there, be yourself. Make sure you do think they are sustainable. He wants honesty in what I do. And other thing on top of this, obviously, with elections next year, ensuring that goes fine and it's fair and people maintain law and order. And go through that process as well. That can be challenging.
2: As a foreign officer coming in, what can you bring to this role, do you think, that a local officer can't really?
1: Working across different jurisdictions does help a little bit. You know, understanding the process, understanding when things happen. One of the biggest things sometimes we used to get is when deaths happen or disaster, how do you relate that to those jurisdictions or people from other places? I will have some understanding, because I've dealt with that previous roles or my previous occupations. But I'm sure there'll be things that I'll learn from the staff I have here, because there's things here I don't know. I'm excited about what's here. I'm obviously a little bit nervous for what's here. Just don't want to have any regrets when I hang up everything and decide to sit under that chair in the sunshine and watch the days go by.
0: And that there is New Ireland's new policing commander, George Whana Manu, speaking with our reporter, Natasha Emick. Time to head to some music now. This is the sounds of Samoa. This is Vania Toloa with Vi'ia Oi.

0: And that is the sounds there of Vania Tsoloa with Vi'ia Oe.
1: Pacific Beat.
0: All right, we're staying in Papua New Guinea, where the Catholic Diocese of Bougainville ended a week-long celebration to mark the churches on 7th of August 1901. The first missionaries of the Maris Order established their base at Tubiana near Pukpuk 125 years ago. Catholics from South Central and North Bougainville prepared for this major event over many months, with women leading the celebration. Church leaders from the Vatican, Bougainville and PNG took part in the festivities. Raymond Griana is the Media and Communications Officer with the Bougainville Women's Federation, and he is speaking here with Caroline Turman about the celebrations.
2: Tubiana is the first Maris missionaries arrived and said the first mass at the island of Pukpuk. That was on the 7th of August 1901. So that 7th of August is being referred to as the foundation day for the Catholic Church in Bougainville. So the celebrations began actually at Buin in South Bougainville. And then on the foundation day, that is on the 7th of August, the celebration was held at Tubiana Central Bougainville. So from

0: central, we also had the celebrations in North Bougainville at Tahahila, and this is where our bishop currently resides.
1: The people who celebrated the Mass, were they all from Bougainville, or were there other visitors as well from Papua New Guinea and nearby Solomon Islands?
0: Oh yes, we had visitors like all the way from Rome, and that was a cardinal, and also the nuncio, and we also had bishops and archbishops from other dioceses throughout Papua New Guinea. They were also part of the celebrations.
1: Could you give us a picture of what actually happened apart from the celebrations that took place? Were there traditional dancing and other activities like that?
0: Oh, yes, there were many activities actually that happened all throughout the region. We had these traditional dances, plus all kinds of activities that blends with our culture, showcase the faith. So the people in Bougainville, one thing good about Bougainvillians is that we very much like to blend these cultural activities. And it was really a colorful week. You can say it was also a colorful month, whereby our people had to showcase their faith through many different ways and through these cultural activities and dances. It was one of the ways they were able to like express and showcase, show how they were happy and to celebrate the Catholic faith in Bougainville. So yes, there were many traditional activities apart from having mass or the faith celebrations. It was complemented with our traditional cultures and dances and all this.
1: What sort of contribution has the Catholic Church given to the people of Bougainville?
0: Talking about the contribution by the Catholic Church to the people of Bougainville, the Church has contributed a lot in terms of social services, especially with education, health, and also food. Like when the missionaries came, they brought in with them three things. So one is they brought the schools, our education. The second is health, is the hospitals or health centers. And of course, food, where we have the missions, the establishment of the missions. So to ask what the Catholic Church has contributed to Bougainville, I will say that it has contributed a lot in the face of Bougainville today. It's very much because of the church's influence and contribution in terms of faith and the three main social services that I've mentioned, education, health, and establishment of the missions that came with other services as well.
1: Raymond, we all know that the people of Bougainville suffered a lot during the crisis. It was a situation that both people in PNG and Bougainville went through. But how was the church to the people of Bougainville during the crisis?
0: During the peak of the crisis, the people took ownership of the faith. And that was also the start of the church at family level being strengthened at that time. So during the time where there were no services, there was this fighting and all this fear going on. And the faith of the people was, it was brought to another level by people. They took ownership, took responsibility of, and they maintained this faith at the family level. They were able to stay together in small groups and pray every day, asking God for protection and all this. So one way, church was present during that time and was reflected basically by people taking ownership and also by putting into practice and putting into life this responsibility of the church at the family level as domestic church. So this is what actually happened here in Bougainville during the crisis period.
1: The women have always been leaders in the community during that crisis, and this preparation of the 125 years of the church in Bougainville. Tell us about that.
0: For the women too, especially for the mothers in Bougainville, they also contributed, and I think this led from that taking ownership and for the domestic

0: pictures at the family level. I think it somehow also contributed to this longing and call for peace. And the women were the first ones to come out and negotiate peace in Bougainville. They saw the need. They didn't want any more violence and all this. So they took responsibility and the way out, way forward, by standing up and calling their sons and calling their brothers, their husbands, to come out so that peace could be negotiated. And yeah, this is what the women of Bougainville did, and they are credited for this, and we all know that. Like recently during these celebrations, we also had our women, we had our mothers. They were also again on the front line with preparations. Like they again took the lead again to ensure that this 125 years Jubilee celebrations was a success, and we had a very peaceful, joyous, and happy celebrations.
1: And that is Raymond Garana, the Media and Communications Officer with the Bougainville Women's Federation, and he was speaking there with Caroline Terriman.
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1: All right, welcome back to Pacific Beat. Maloda mai bongbongini. I'm your host, Agi Tupou. Just giving a quick recap of what's been on the show so far. Fiji's Prime Minister announcing plans to appeal the High Court's damning critique of the inquiry set up to investigate the head of the country's anti-corruption watchdog. Also in PNG, another foreign officer has taken up a senior leadership role in the police force, this time from Tonga. Still to come, American Samoa shocks everyone at the Men's Flag Football World Championship, ending America's 14-year victory streak. But right now, it's time for your news wrap.
3: Hold the front page!
1: Yes, Manuela Tsaiya, welcome back to Pacific Beat. It is that time we head around the region to get the latest headlines from across the region. That's brought to you by our producer, Dana Kerimoff, who was in the studio with me this morning. Good morning.
4: Good morning, Aggie. How are you?
1: Oh, it's been a bit of a funny morning, isn't it?
4: Yeah. Good morning. Funny and good.
1: Yes. Behind the scenes, we have a great time here, guys.
4: Yes.
1: But right now, we are heading around the region to get some stories that you've brought to us. This morning, though, this looks like there's a number of Pacific countries that have joined the United States in criticizing China after their recent nuclear-capable missile test in the Pacific. This has been going on for a while, though,
4: hasn't it? This has been going on for a while. So a statement released by the U.S. government sort of indirectly claimed that China did not give the world the mandatory 24-hour notice before launching a dummy warhead into the South Pacific, as reported by RNZ. Now, the statement had four Pacific Islands Forum country signatories, that being New Zealand, Australia, the Marshall Islands, and Palau.
1: Okay, but I know that this comes after a failed meeting between the Pacific Island Forum leaders to release a joint statement in reaction to the test, right?
4: Yes. So that happened before they came together in trying to respond to it, but they couldn't agree on the actual statement. So this statement coming out and those four signatories really indicates how strong the dividing lines are on this issue. But given that it's understood that Nauru and Kiribati were the nations that stood in the way of that consensus for the PIF reaction, I think it's interesting that only four out of the PIF members signed on to the US's letter. But PIF Secretary General Baron Wanga said that the statement that didn't go through was a case of just finding the right formatting and that they were committed to getting there in the end. So maybe the other nations are just waiting to be able to put their names to that instead of jumping on to the US reaction.
1: Right. Thank you for that. Okay. We're heading to bird flu. Yeah. Being at the Pacific's doorstep, I know we had a story on this recently, but it now appears that Pacific governments have asked New Zealand for advice on actually handling the H5 avian influenza. What's happening here?
4: Yes. So the bird flu, as far as we're aware, still has not reached the Pacific. Mm. But the New Zealand Ministry of Primary and Industries Chief Veterinary Officer has confirmed that information has been shared with six Pacific countries following questions from RNZ Pacific. Now, this information was shared after requests were received for information and advice relating to preparedness, surveillance, testing, wildlife management, and outbreak response.
1: Okay, nice. Well, you know, there's always that saying, right?

0: Prevention is better than trying to find a cure afterwards. Okay, finally to sport, where Fiji has officially joined the Pacific Rugby League Partnership.
1: Yeah, so Fiji joins Papua New Guinea, Samoa and Tonga, as reported by the Border Mail. The $250 million partnership was launched in July, and funding will go towards grassroots competitions in the Pacific, establishing school rugby league programs and expanding the existing violence prevention and youth programs. Okay, nice. The partnership will also facilitate both NRL and NRLW games to be played in the Pacific.
0: What's interesting, though, I'm wondering, is the $250 million figure, is that actually being provided by the Australian government?
1: Yes. So that amount is part of a bigger $600 million commitment, which includes support for the entry of the PNG Chiefs into the NRL in 2028. Now, the Australian Rugby League Commission boss, Peter Beattie, was in Suva yesterday to see Fiji Prime Minister Sitiveni Rambuka and the Sports Minister, Jesse Sakuru, formally sign a statement of intent into Parliament. Now, Beattie told reporters in Suva that the ARLC would work with the Fiji government and the local community and schools to actually deliver the programs, not just fund them.
0: Nice. All right. Look, as always, Dana, really appreciate you coming through with those headlines for our news wrap here on Pacific Beat.
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0: Now, West Papua's decades-long campaign for self-determination shifted to Canberra this week for the first meeting of the Australian chapter of the International Parliamentarians for West Papua. The IPWP was set up in 2008 to promote awareness about West Papua's struggle against Indonesia for independence. Exiled West Papuan leader Benny Wender set up the body, and he was in Canberra this week for its first meeting on Australian soil. He says Australia has a critical role to play in West Papua's path to independence.
3: I think the office of the head of state.
0: Apologies there, we did have a bit of audio in regards to Benny Wender, but yesterday's International Parliamentarians for West Papua meeting was convened by Greens Party politician Senator David Shoebridge, who is joining us on the line from Canberra. With that, I say good morning, Senator, and welcome to Pacific Beat.
4: Yeah, good morning and good to be speaking.
0: Yeah, thank you for joining us this morning. I must say, how was the turnout for this first meeting of really the Australian chapter of the International Parliamentarians for West Papua?
4: Well, we had politicians from obviously my party, the Greens Party. We had and also political representation from both the coalition and the government. But fundamentally, we wanted to be there to hear from West Papuans about what was happening on the ground and what Australia could do in terms of solidarity. And we had Benny Wender, of course, who travelled across to come and sort of lead the delegation, but we had West Papuans who are living, many of them living in exile here from across Australia. And what they had to tell us about what was happening on the ground was genuinely shocking and should be a call for action for Australian politicians.
0: Yeah, and so with that, Senator, what was the key outcome from yesterday's gathering?
4: Well, the key outcome was a unanimous call from the West Papuan delegation and also student supporters that they had who came with them from the University of Wollongong for Australia to support the resolution of 2019, which was driven by the Pacific and supported by more than 100 countries, for Indonesia to allow the UN High Commissioner for Human Rights to enter West Papua and undertake a fact-finding mission about what was happening on the ground. This is something Australia supported in 2019, but we've had almost radio silence from the government in the years since. And you know, this should be something that Australia, as a friend of Indonesia, can raise clearly. And it's not just Australia. As I said, more than 100 countries have supported that as a critical step forward in supporting the rights of West Papuans.
0: Mm, but so for you yourself, when you see Australia, they have very close relations with Indonesia. Again, what are you hoping the IPWP will or can do, you know, to really push the West Papuas cause further?
4: Well, I think one of the most important things we can do is actually talk about West Papua. West Papua is barely 250 kilometres from Australia. You know, it's I travel a bigger distance from my home in

0: Sydney to when I drive to come to Parliament in Canberra than is the distance between Australia and West Papua, one of our closest neighbours. And it is never mentioned or almost never mentioned in the Australian Parliament, even though there are such significant human rights issues occurring in West Papua. And I think one of the most important things we did in hosting the delegation, speaking with Benny Wender, speaking with the West Papuans from across Australia, was speak truth about this in the Australian Federal Parliament, because in largely due to the impact that people perceive it having on our relationship with Indonesia, there is a collective silence on the human rights issues happening in West Papua. It's deforestation, it's dehousing, it's the impact of the military operations. And thank goodness we finally spoke about some of that in the Federal Parliament.
1: When we talk about international pressure, right, I feel like it's done very little over the past decades. Again, what do you think this group can do differently?
0: Well, we need to learn from decades of silence, and we need to learn strategies so that the Australian public in particular can place pressure on their government, and I'm in the Parliament, place pressure on the government here to actually take some action. It is possible for Australia to do this. We have close ties with Indonesia. Those ties are increasingly economic. There are structural government-to-government ties. There are military ties with Indonesia. There has previously been significant pressure in Australia about those military ties and to ensure that they're not furthering displacement and violence in West Papua. And I know the Australian people, when they hear this, they support the call for the rights of West Papuans to be respected. But if no politician speaks about it, if there's a conspiracy of silence in Canberra, the Australian public won't hear that call.
1: Well, Senator, let's talk about some of the incidences, though, that have happened across West Papua. You know, in recent months, there's been highly publicised events of civilians being executed by separatist fighters. I know it includes the case of that American pilot and more recently Papuan locals as well. I mean, are you worried that these incidences may deter public support for that independence movement?
0: Well, of course, I'm a Greens politician. I am committed to political change through peace and non-violence, and that's the pathway that we see delivering respect and rights for the struggle in West Papua. And again, I suppose this highlights just how skewed the political discussion here is in Australia. Those incidents of violence are of deep concern to myself as a Greens politician. But, the public debate in Australia does not hear about the Indonesian military's appearances. It doesn't hear about the helicopters landing in remote villages. It's not getting the report of some of the widespread violence that's been delivered by the Indonesian military against West Papuans. And that skewed political, that skewed reporting of what's happening in West Papua is one of the things that I think, as a politician who believes in truth and justice, we need to fight against. And we had some of that fighting against it yesterday. We had West Papuans talk about the military helicopters landing in their village, people running into the jungle, significant arrests, displacement. But also, we also heard reports of the widespread deforestation that's happening, people's traditional lands being despoiled. And then there are programs afoot to clear some 1.2 million hectares of virgin forest in West Papua, which is, I think, effectively ecocide. And so, yes, of course, I'm concerned about these isolated instances of violence that are happening in the resistance. But the scale of the violence that's happening, the state-sponsored violence against West Papuans, should be the front and centre issue.
1: Which brings me to the fact that, Australia signed an upgraded security treaty with Indonesia, at the start of the year. Do you then think these type of arrangements makes West Papua an issue about security rather than human rights?
0: Well, yes, I am concerned that increasingly Australia's relationship with our region, with the Pacific, with Southeast Asia, is being securitized. And it's not just Indonesia, it's a series of pacts that have been signed with our Pacific neighbours, where the primary focus of the relationship from Australia's perspective isn't addressing climate change. It's not people-to-people contacts. It's not investment in each country for climate resilience. It's not education. Increasingly, it's security. And in my view, that is a misfocus from Australia. Our relationship with our neighbours should be built on far deeper and far more fundamental connections: human rights, respect for democracy, engagement to deal with the climate crisis that is front and center in the Pacific. But instead, we have a government here in Australia, and it's, this Labor government, which seems to want to securitize all of our relationships. And I don't think that's in the long-term interests of the Pacific, or Australia.
1: Yeah, because I think it really is a matter of trust, right? Like we're. Because I'm sure we can see historically, distrust has actually run quite deep. And I say this because does this security treaty not then signify the responsibility that Australia and Indonesia carry in terms of that regional stability?
0: Well, I do think a positive relationship between Australia and Indonesia, and hopefully an equal relationship between the two countries, is important for stability. But the relationship needs to be one based much more on people-to-people connections and much more on shared values, than simply being securitized. And often our Pacific friends and neighbors see Australia through the lens of our relationship with the United States, and through that, our relationship with China. And I understand why our Pacific friends are very suspicious of that. Because when I meet with delegations from the Pacific, their primary concern isn't a security threat from China. Their primary concern is in having peace in the Pacific and dealing with the existential threat of climate change. And I understand why Australia wanting to securitize all of our relationships creates suspicion. And I also understand how the Pacific often see us as not having a genuinely independent foreign policy, but rather being driven by the priorities of Washington.
1: Definitely a conversation that still needs to be had, Senator. A lot to still unpack, but that is all the time we have for this morning. I just want to say thank you so much for coming on the show and sharing.
0: Yeah, a pleasure speaking, and thank you for keeping the Pacific front and centre in the debate. It's our region, it's our future, and I think Australia has an obligation to engage more broadly with a sense of sort of mutual benefit than we have to in the past.
1: Absolutely. Well, thank you very much again, Senator, for joining us. That is Greens Party Senator David Shoebridge, convener of the Australian chapter of the International Parliamentarians for West Papua. Time to head to some music now. I love this one. This is Bruno Mars. It's Uptown Funk.

feel something. Uptown funk you up. 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Uptown funk you up. Uptown funk you up. I said uptown funk you up. Uptown funk you up.

0: And that's the sounds of Bruno Mars with Uptown Funk. Now to sport. The team from American Samoa have pulled off one of the biggest sporting shocks of recent times at the Men's Flag Football World Championship in the German city of Dusseldorf. For the uninitiated, flag football is a small-scale version of American football without the tackling. And unsurprisingly, the United States have dominated, winning 6 world titles in a row without ever losing a match. That was until they came up against American Samoa. The team from Oceania eventually finished a 5th overall, just missing out on a place at the Los Angeles Olympics, but only after they had ended the Americans' 14-year unbeaten run. Ethan Lake, a driving force behind the American Samoa team and Secretary General of the U.S. Territory's National Olympic Committee, was in Dusseldorf to witness the drama.
1: We were shocked, too. We had no idea. I had to actually go after when people were telling me that. I said, are you sure? I'm like, maybe it was the last 14 games, 14 years. You know, we looked it up, and sure enough, it was true. And we had no idea. And I think that was probably good that we didn't know, because it might have made it a little harder for us.
2: So you win against Australia, you win against the United States, and then lose against Israel. For people who are not familiar with flag football, that would also seem to be a slightly curious result. Was that just a case of the players were still on a high from the previous game?
1: When we played the U.S., it was like playing the Super Bowl. And now imagine a Super Bowl team having to play another game later that day. That high does not just go away. So now you're having that high of celebration inside of you, even though we try to calm them down and everything else. And they did, but it's still there. That adrenaline after the game goes on, right? And then we're not sure why it didn't happen. It definitely was not our best game. Things just didn't click.
2: Tell me about the team. Where have the players been recruited from?
1: Our players are all Samoan. They're from all over, from around the states, in California, Florida, Alabama, and American Samoa. So it was a mixture. We did a lot of just scouting and getting all of our Islanders out there and working on them. And literally a year ago, we didn't have a 5-on-5 flag football team.
2: So with what you could characterize as extraordinary success, therefore, in a very short period of time, where does the team go next? Is there still a chance that you could feature in the Olympics?
1: You know, it wasn't if we're going to be in the Olympics or qualify for the Olympics. For us, it was when. If we had done it this time, which we just missed it, then we would have the next 2 years for preparation. Now we have to go the longer route, which is unfortunate. Next year, there'll be continental qualifiers, right? So we'll have to go to that and get the top two. It is my understanding, just if you're not aware, is Australia will be hosting the Oceania. That's what the plan is they'll host the Oceania Championships. You know, after we beat the USA, we were inundated by so many other countries congratulating us and thanking us because it inspired them.
2: What's been the reaction in American Samoa? Because, I mean, for the people of the islands, this must be huge. It's one of the biggest sporting events that's ever happened to American Samoa.
1: Yeah, we've had so many good messages back from home from those who know. But you say you took 5th. If people aren't in it, they don't always know what that means, right? There's going to be a lot of people back home trying to get an understanding, right? They're going, oh, yeah, you took 5th. You didn't take 1st. You know, no big deal. I think there's going to be a lot of that, or they don't really understand the impact and what 5th in the world means, going from a year ago being not even ranked to 33rd a year ago, October, and then in the tournament itself, jumping all the way to 5th best in the world. Think about it. We're the 5th best, and only because we lost to Canada.
2: If you want to explain things to people back in American Samoa, if you tell them, well, look, we just beat Australia, Germany on their home patch, Japan, and oh, by the way, the Americans for the first time in 14 years, you'd think it might sink in then.
1: Anybody who follows football would know. It's just the ones who don't. And then we still got those who don't understand it, you know, to what level. They think, oh, you're Oceania, or you play the game, right? I think it'll sink in. When we get back, I'll be the first one back. The rest are, you know, slowly coming back, and we're going to work on that. But I've been doing a lot of work trying to help build up Oceania, because before there was only Australia, New Zealand, and us. And I wanted to increase it so I can say that hopefully by next year, Samoa is registered now, Western Samoa, so they should have a team, both men's and women's. I invited the Tongan president for their federation, so he was there witnessing the whole thing, and his name is Levi Sawaki, so he's put all his paperwork in. And they're no strangers, because they have players that are in the U.S. as well. So these countries are going to, you know, make some waves as well, hopefully. I will see. And then Fiji. Fiji has been working on trying to get a team as well. when you take a look at this, beating the United States was huge. We're the smallest country that was in there. We're 47,000 population in the country itself. Of course, we have Samoans outside. That's why we recruit all around. There's less than 800,000 Samoans total in the world. The next level up on population was Panama, over 4 million. The fact that we're such a small nation to be able to do what we did to me is amazing. The other thing is, I'm pretty sure that we were the only country of the 16 there that didn't have a signed sponsor. We need to get these in the schools. We don't have the funding that these other countries have. We can't do this without the sponsorships. Plant the little seed with us, and we're going to show you what a little country of 47,000 can do in the world. You haven't seen nothing yet. You give us the resources, and you're going to see a transformation like you've never seen before. That's what I want to say to the world.
0: And that there is Ethan Lake, Secretary General of American Samoa's National Olympic Committee, on the line from a stopover in Seattle en route to home after a memorable trip to Germany. And he was speaking to Richard Hewitt.
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0: And that literally brings us to the end of Pacific Beat. Time to take a look back at some of our main stories today. Vanuatu's Prime Minister says his government will set up an advisory committee for the President on his constitutional power of mercy after inmates convicted of sexually abusing children received presidential pardons.
8: I think the office of the head of state is sort of exposed in the sense that has no recourse to lean back on an organisation.
0: And also the inaugural meeting of the Australian chapter of the International Parliamentarians for West Papua.

0: was held in Canberra this week.
1: Yes, I am concerned that increasingly Australia's relationship with our region, with the Pacific, with Southeast Asia, is being securitised.
0: And finally, the destruction of Typhoon Sinlaku also led to the discovery of a trove of World War II artefacts in Saipan.
2: It wasn't one spectacular object. The place started revealing itself, like piece by piece.
0: Now, you can find those stories when you type Pacific Beat or Radio Australia into your search engine. 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But our team will be back same time tomorrow at 6 a.m. PNG time. You can hear us again this afternoon at 5 p.m. PNG time. Stay tuned to ABC Radio Australia, though, because your news is next. And coming up after that, it's Nisha Daily. So until next time, o tua o whātou, this is Pacific Beat, yours in the Pacific.

0: ABC News with Melanie Scott. Vanuatu's government will set up an advisory committee to help the president exercise his constitutional power of mercy after two inmates convicted of sexually abusing children received presidential pardons. Last week, Prime Minister Jotham Napat asked President Nikinaiki Varubaravu to revoke the pardons but has refused. Government spokesman Kiri Manasa says the government will use a constitutional provision to form an advisory committee to guide the president's future decisions.
1: The Prime Minister felt that it was important to make it clear that the government is not fully aligned with what the head of state has done and has tried to reassure the public that the government is not going to let it go.
0: Fiji's Prime Minister says he will appeal parts of the High Court's damning critique of a commission of inquiry he set up to investigate the appointment of the head of the country's anti-corruption watchdog. Last Friday, the High Court declared the commission of inquiry's report to be null and void and quashed its findings and recommendations. It also declared Sitavani Rambuka and the President failed to provide procedural fairness when they released the inquiry's report to the public without notifying those adversely named within it and denied them natural justice. But Mr. Rambuka maintains he did nothing wrong.
2: I'm appealing the part that imply my activities and touch on my name and what I had done, not on the whole thing.
0: President Donald Trump says the US is not seeking to extend the Memorandum of Understanding with Iran as a 60-day deadline for talks on a permanent peace deal passes. During an interview with Fox News, Mr. Trump has warned his Gulf ally Oman he's prepared to bomb it if it gets in the way of his administration's own talks with Iran. Iran and Oman, who share the Strait of Hormuz, have been in separate talks over the future of its management. Mr. Trump says he doesn't believe Iran is prepared to make a deal he thinks is required.
3: Well, they want to make a deal, but they're not going to make the kind of a deal that I feel is necessary. Look, we're in there for one reason. Iran cannot have a nuclear weapon. You understand that? Iran cannot have a nuclear weapon, and they won't have a nuclear weapon.
0: A Palestinian-American man who owns a house besieged by Israeli settlers in the West Bank is calling for protection from the US government. Middle East correspondent Matthew Doran reports.
4: For months, the town of Kusra, roughly 50 kilometres north of Jerusalem, has been under attack by Israeli settlers. But in recent weeks, the intensity of those attacks has ratcheted up a gear, and a number of families are now effectively trapped in their homes. One Palestinian-American man, Louis Abouridi, owns one of the houses where his brother has been sheltering and flew in to demand help.
5: And I can't let the settlers steal my house.
4: He's asking the US government to provide him protection as he travels to Kusra, even as the IDF remains in the area. Matthew Doran, ABC News, Jerusalem.
0: US President Donald Trump's Middle East envoy and son-in-law has held talks with Benjamin Netanyahu, with reports the two have agreed there'll be no reconstruction in Gaza without complete disarmament of Hamas and that Israel can continue carrying out targeted killing. With more, here's the BBC's Jeremy Bowen.
6: The Israeli Prime Minister rejected the deal in which Hamas agreed to disarm because he is fighting for his political life, determined to deny his political rivals and extremist allies any chance to accuse him of being soft on Hamas. Mr. Netanyahu promised Israelis total victory, pledging that he would use military power to remake the Middle East, to make them safe and dominant.
0: In women's rugby, Pippa Tapsal says she will relish the opportunity to take on her former side if she's selected in the Wallaroos team for Saturday's test against New Zealand in Auckland. The Melbourne-born Tapsal represented the Black Ferns in six tests. If selected, the Western Force forward will be the first female player to represent New Zealand and the Wallaroos. Tapsal says the chance to play international rugby again was too good to refuse.
7: I've been out of test match level rugby for a good couple of years now, but it was always something that I really wanted to get back to. I probably never thought that I'd have that chance again. So when the opportunity came up, it's not really something you can say no to.
0: You're up to date with the latest from ABC News.
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0: I'm your boy, Jacob McGuire.
1: Yandra Vinaka, Michael Chow. Hope everybody is off to a fantastic, riveting start. If not, like, I hope it's chill if you were just wanting something chill.
0: Yeah, yeah. Not everyone is wanting that action on a Tuesday, yeah. My G. Dang, no. It is a wonderful morning here on Nija Daily, and we've got a lot of fantastic vibes to bring you. And I will say today is feeling distinctly Tongan. All right, So let's jump into things first. Let's acknowledge the land from which we broadcast today, which is Yuggera and Turrbal Country on Australia's east coast. Yuggera and Turrbal Country covers much of what is now known as Brisbane by many, and we here at ABC Radio Australia pay our respects to Yuggera and Turrbal elders, both past and present. This is Yuggera and Turrbal Country, as it's been since the first sunrise. And yes, many of you might be wanting a very chill start to your day, but I know that there's a man out there in the Pacific who's needing some action, and that's Algie Finau Fanua, Michael Chow.
1: Oh, where he at?
0: You know, he is currently in the beautiful nation of Fiji working on an upcoming ABC project. And since it is Tongan Language Week, let us travel to Fiji
1: to find the Tongan.
0: Find the Tongan. So make sure you're staying tuned in. It's Nija Daily this morning. Community correspondent time on its way right now. Let's take that voyage with Devaka Kimwa.

0: Seltzer Vodka to kick off your day. That was Kimwa right here on Nisha Daily.
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0: Yes, and here on Nisha Daily, we do love a good yarn.
2: That we do, Jacob, but obviously it is hard for us to be in all places at once.
0: Absolutely. In times like these, we're going to turn to the people we know to stay up to date with all the happenings that be happening at local level.
2: So to let us know what's the go, we'll just call up a colleague in a specific spot in the Pacific.
3: Taking a trip to the islands for a real good segment. It's such a really good segment. Community correspondent.
0: Yes, that's right. It's community correspondent time. One of our best excuses to make long-distance phone calls with the ABC's phone bill. And joining us all the way from beautiful Fiji, it is the ABC's Finau Funua. Finau Maluelele and Bulanisi Andra. Welcome to Nisha Daily. How are you doing this morning?
4: I'm good. I'm good, Bula. I'm good. Yeah, just woke up. Nice, yeah.
0: First of all, you're 2 hours ahead of us right now, my dear. And I know you'll be waking up early for Pacific Beat. So did you get a good sleep in today, man?
4: Yeah.
2: Best sleeping of his life.
0: Good, yeah. it's great to be catching up with you this morning, my boy. And Brother Finau, you're currently on the road in beautiful Fiji. And real quick, we know that it is sort of El Nino season at the moment, and weather has been quite hectic throughout the Pacific. What has the weather been like in Fiji since you've arrived, boss?
4: Yeah, it's surprisingly cool right now. It's not hot and humid. I think it's 22 degrees here. I'm at the edge of the rainforest, Dolo y Suva rainforest. So that's just outside of Suva. But yeah, surprised by the cold temperature. And it was heavy rain last night. But it's clear now. I'm surprised by the weather.
2: Sounds like a far cry from Melbourne, though. Now, you know, we've got to say Fiji, yeah. Geographically, yeah, definitely different true. Time zones and whatnot. You know, how was the trip journey to Fiji from Melbourne?
4: Oh, it was longer than I expected. yeah, but it was a good trip. Fiji Airways is a really nice airline.

0: Yeah. No, hectic. I would have enjoyed that.
1: Yo, hectic.
0: I would have got to see more of the country. Well, it was dark, but yeah, I would have enjoyed that.
1: You know, and bro, last week we spoke to our boss, Falengofulu Ingesnunsa, who's been deep in American Samoa's forests. I mean, climbing mountains on a project similar to yours. I mean, got to ask, what have you been up to during the past couple of days? You're currently sitting at the edge of the rainforest. I mean, what has life been like for now in Fiji?
0: The rainforest is awesome. It's getting close to nature. I don't know if you can hear, but there's parrots and some birds making noise right now. I'm at the edge of the rainforest, so you can probably hear a chicken crowing or not. Yeah, but it's really nice here. Yeah, lots of different trees. You have indigenous trees and you have introduced trees. Yesterday I went to the main forestry center, which is located in the Dola Isuva forest, and had a good interview with him, talking to him about how they're trying to conserve the native wildlife here in Fiji, and yeah, the challenges they're facing in doing that. And he said that we talked about one of the parrot species that hasn't been seen since 1993, and they're still trying to find it. And most people think it's extinct, but he thinks it's still out there. It's just very elusive. But it's an iconic parrot. It's actually on the $5 Fiji dollar bill on that currency. And culturally significant, but they're still looking for it. It's like the Tasmanian tiger equivalent to Fiji. There's six parrot species, and this is one of them. It hasn't been classified as extinct yet by the I forgot the name of the international body, but there's been no confirmed sighting since 1993, so kind of sad. But they've had other species that have gone extinct over the last 100 years. There was a snake, and they think some insects as well. And it's due to all the sugar cane plantations that were built. I'm replacing the forests back in the day. They brought in mongooses to kill rats, so to keep the crops in good quality. But of course, the mongooses didn't just kill the rats; they also killed the native wildlife. So it had a big impact on the Fiji's natural landscape. Yeah, so it was a good. That's what I learned from. This forestry director yesterday in my interview.
1: Oh man, no, that's incredible, and incredible that the search continues for this endangered parrot. Michael, I mean, it's giving Manumea as well this morning.
2: Ah, yes, absolutely. You know, we're no strangers to trying to find endangered birds on this show, or at least talking about it, you know. I had to Google the Fiji $5 just to be sure I was looking at the right one. For a while, I was like, That's Queen Elizabeth. Oh wait, flip it. That's the bird he's talking about. Oh, stunning bird.
1: Yo, absolutely.
0: It's called a kuluwai. A kuluwai. Mm-hmm. Or kuluwai. Sorry, that's the Fijian pronunciation.
1: Oh,
0: kuluwai. Yeah, yeah.
1: Yo, and if you're just tuning in to Tunisia Daily this morning, it's community correspondent time. We are on the line with ABC's Finau Funua, who's currently roaming about the beautiful nation of Fiji, working on an upcoming ABC project.
2: Mm-hmm. And you've got some time left over there in Fiji, Finau. What will you be getting up to over the next couple of days?
0: Doing more interviews. It's all work, no play for Finau. yeah, just reaping the most out of any stories that I can find here. There's plenty. You have a fuel crisis. I was talking to the taxi drivers about how the fares are going to go up.

0: of the feel. And yeah, I was gonna plan to go out to the market vendors, but this is if I have time. I have to get through this parrot story first,
1: Yeah.
0: which is it's really interesting and really broad as well. Learning a lot of things. Even when I was at the forestry office, it was in a bad state. Parts of the offices were actually flooded, and the director was telling me it's because the building hasn't been renovated since 1983 when it was built. And they're just their ministry is at the it's not a it's the lowest priority in Fiji's budget, because health and education just takes the bulk of it, as well as the other ministries. So that's been a challenge. He said that's the biggest challenge to conserving wildlife is the limited resources. Yeah, which is another issue. Human resources for all the different ministries and public services here are becoming more limited because so many skilled Fijians leaving to Australia on the palm scheme to pick fruit because the money's too good. Yeah, so a lot of good stories here from Fiji.
1: No, it's going to be a very busy time for Finau. No rest for the wicked indeed. And Finau, we got to say that this morning's edition of Niger Daily will have a distinctly Tongan flavor as we talk all things Tongan Language Week. Now, we know you're in Fiji at the moment, but before we let you go, we got to ask and keep it PG. Is there a Tongan word or phrase that we need to know as we continue with Niger Daily today?
0: Yeah, my favorite one is it's simple. It's lotolahi, which just means to it literally means strong heart, but it just means yeah, the meaning is just be tough and yeah, be hard in whatever you do. And another phrase is Sioto Ofa, which is the old way of greeting in Tonga. We often say Malo Elele, but that's a modernized version. So the old Tongan way of saying of greeting is Sioto Ofa. Yeah.
2: Damn, learning
0: But
2: a
0: when I
2: lot.
0: get back, I'll be speaking in Fijian, and I'll find some Fijian sayings.
1: Yo, my chief is gonna be great. Well, you're gonna, lotolahi is definitely the word for today as you venture into Fiji's rainforest. And my G, a huge yo, Malo Alfito for joining us here on Nisha Daily. Wish you a wonderful rest of the day as you venture through the rainforest and, of course, the stunning landscapes of Fiji. And we cannot wait to catch up with you when you get back, my G. Thank you so much.
0: Thank you, Vinaka.
1: Yo, Finau Fanua, this morning, our Tongan brother who is currently abroad amongst the beautiful landscapes of Fiji. Yes, he's currently sitting on the edge of a rainforest doing some fantastic stories that you'll hear on an upcoming ABC Radio Australia project. But always great to check in with Finau. We haven't heard from this brother in a while, Maji.
2: And another like little side interest I have, I don't know how to discuss this, is like always figuring out what the animals are on like national currencies. Now know about the kulawai on the Fiji $5 note.
1: Yo, absolutely. Look, I've never been to Fiji and I've never had five Fiji dollars. So, this will give us a reason. We need to go over there as well. It's crazy. I mean, so many of these sort of our like national and indigenous birds are currently in danger at the moment. So it's great that Finau is going down and learning more about the work that's being done behind this incredible, incredible animal. So yes, make sure you're staying tuned in to ABC Radio Australia over the coming months. And once again, big shout out to Finau for joining us this morning. I got some Oni lined up for you before we head to your latest news featuring Podgy. This is Saini Mate. No.

Yes, I was on the Mpoji with Saini Mate. You're tuned in to Tunisia Daily. Got your latest news coming at you soon. Right now, Young Davey with Totoka.

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0: Yes, and it's that time once again we get caught up with all the latest news developing across our region. And who better to fill us in than Pacific Beats, Aggie Tupo. Aggie, how are you going this morning, yo?
2: Oh, Sioto Ofa, how are you guys doing?
3: Loto Lahi over here. Sorry, let me get the T into a D. Lodo Lahi.
2: Lodo Lahi. Yes, that's right. Yeah, some good tongue and words that our brother Fino shared with you guys this morning.
0: Yeah, no.
3: Is he usually that eloquent?
2: I'm surprised that it even was up.
0: Shout out to now, okay?
3: He's on the Fiji time zone. He's had like 3 or 4 hours extra sleep now. So.
2: Yeah, he deserves it. And he's out there doing the business. So, yeah, definitely well done to Fino being in Fiji. Will he come back? Who knows?
0: yo, to be honest, I mean, Tonga is just over the water. I mean, my G could be...
2: Yeah, you know, there you go. one and the same. Hey, one and the same.
0: Oh, my gosh. Yo, and it's great to be catching up with you this morning. Let's jump into things. What's been happening in the news?
2: Sure. Firstly, Vanuatu's Prime Minister says his government will set up an advisory committee to help the president exercise his constitutional power of mercy after inmates convicted of sexually abusing children received presidential pardons. Now, last week, Jotham Napat met President Nikinike Vurumbaravu and asked him to revoke the pardons, but the president has refused and later issued a lengthy statement attempting to justify his decision. But that has not quelled the public backlash, and Mr. Napat now says the government will enact a constitutional provision to set up an advisory committee to guide the president's future decisions. And the aim is to have the committee in place by the end of the year. Now, West Papua's decades-long campaign for self-determination shifted to Canberra this week for the first meeting of the Australian chapter of the International Parliamentarians for West Papua. The IPWP was set up in 2008 to promote awareness about West Papua's struggle against Indonesia for independence. Exiled West Papuan leader Benny Wender set up the body, and he was in Canberra this week for its first meeting on Australian soil, saying Australia plays a critical role in West Papua's path to independence. And finally, in PNG, another foreign officer has taken up a senior leadership role in the police force, this time an officer originally from Tonga. George Whanamanu spent about 40 years with New Zealand Police before moving to PNG, where he's now the Provincial Policing Commander in New Ireland. Commissioner David Manning says 8 Commonwealth officers have now joined the force, says they bring an unbiased approach to policing, and several provincial governments are asking for more. Now, despite never having been to PNG before, Chief Superintendent Whanamanu says he was drawn to the opportunity. And all I can say is, gosh, it took a Tongan, eh, to go and sort out PNG. sort of like how I sort you guys out every time we catch up, you know.
0: Oh my God, look, and it is... You know, Tongan Language Week. We can't say nothing this morning.
2: See, that you can't,
3: we gotta
2: right?
3: just allow it.
2: Just for this week, guys. Thank you very much.
0: You know what I mean? Aggie,
2: we like to invade. Sorry, what were you gonna say?
0: I'm saying you're getting a little too comfortable. this is great.
2: That is how we grow in our relationship, guys.
0: That is true.
2: Do you mean to tell me that we're still not at a place where we can be considered friends now?
0: Nah, we're there, I guess.
3: I've learned one specific Tongan language imperative here, Jacob. Tukuya. Stop that.
2: That's it. It's just like Samoan soya. Like, yeah, stop it, see? Tukuya. My word for you today, guys, is manie. That's it. Manie. Just manie. I'm sure you know what that means. No?
0: No, we don't.
2: Okay, then. No, manie is just like saying, oh, my gosh.
0: Oh, okay.
3: Nice. So, okay. Good.
2: So the way you say it, it's how you say it, right? You're like, oh, manie.
3: Manie.
2: Hey, see? Oh, manie. Look, there we go.
0: You know what I mean? That's going to replace my oyawe.
3: Oh, yeah.
2: Yes, okay. That's it. It is another version of oh, my gosh.
0: Oh my God. Yo, you know, we need the Tongan remix to that Usher song, all right? Where it's, you know, oh, yeah, where? Okay, let's keep going. Yeah, now we gotta get out of here. Aggie, always great to be catching up with you in the morning. We are wishing you a wonderfully Tongan rest of the day and can't wait to catch up with you tomorrow. Yo, thank you so much.
2: Absolutely. We'll catch up tomorrow.
0: Aggie Tupou, this morning with your latest news and, of course, brought to you by by Pacific Beat. 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
0: Yes, it's Nisha Daily. Hope you're having a fantastic start to your day. Michael Chow, how you been traveling, my G?
3: I'm a bit confused because just real quick, yesterday, I don't know if you noticed this, there were some Tibetan monks walking through the ABC yesterday. I looked down at like the level below us. So I was like, wow, a lot of monks. But also, that monk is taking a selfie. And then I was just like, hang on, they're not Amish, Michael. They're allowed to have technology. They're Tibetan monks, not Amish. I just mix up all these groups sometimes. My apologies to any Tibetan monks listening right now.
0: Yo, well, look, it sounds like you should be catching up on some episodes of Pacific Soul.
3: I might have to.
0: And coming up very soon, we'll be catching up on a fantastic episode of Pacific Soul, talking all things deep sea mining near American Samoa. So make sure you're staying tuned in. It's Nisha Daily this morning. Before we head there, his voice of Lele with Jao Mumfun.

0: Yes, voice of Lele this morning, Zhao Munfun.
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0: And what does it mean to explore an ocean that generations have relied on for life, meaning,

0: science or development.
1: During On Samoan Spirituality, he tells Melissa Macon on Pacific Soul that the ocean is a sacred gift that must be protected.
2: I think, from the perspective of the Pacific Conference of Churches, most of the churches that are in the Pacific, including our National Council of Churches, that includes also New Zealand and Australia, there is that one kind of voice resisting deep sea mining in the Pacific. So there's no question of the support of the Pacific Conference of Churches in relation to resistance against deep sea mining, and the call for caution, the call for restraint by development agencies and corporations and countries in the region, and also a theological call towards the issue of enhancing and empowering our people to become more custodians and stewardship of God's creation, especially at this time not only the disconnection, but also the fragile nature of God's creation, of the environment and nature that we have right now. So there is, I could confidently say, that most of the churches, if not all of the churches under the Pacific Conference of Churches, do support the idea of pause, do support the idea of resisting against deep sea mining until all the questions are answered, until all the concerns are addressed, not only from a scientific research perspective, from an indigenous perspective, from a faith and theological perspectives, until all of these are addressed and answered, then from there should be solutions towards what we can do in relation to deep sea mining. But at the moment, it's a no-no to many churches throughout the Pacific. That includes also churches in New Zealand and Australia as well.
3: Vanaka, okay, that's very clear to me. So it seems like the ball is in the court of American Samoa now. So how are you feeling about whether they'll decide to permit this or they'll push back?
2: American Samoa, the growing resistance from the communities and now the churches, especially the biggest churches in the biggest church in American Samoa, Congregational Christian Church of American Samoa, is on board with resistance. There's a lot of resistance to the movement. I know also the representative of American Samoa to the White House is also standing against deep sea mining. I know the governor is more diplomatic on the issue. Of course, he supports the safeguarding of our resources, of our oceans, of our, cultural and traditions and everything. But he's also more cautious in dealing with the federal government, the U.S. federal government, in particular the relationship that the U.S. federal government has with people of American Samoa, with the territory. Other than that, I felt, and during my week visit to American Samoa, I had the conversation with many key leaders of the Legislative Assembly in American Samoa. I had interviews and conversations with NGOs who are leading the pushback and resistance against deep sea mining, and then also many church leaders and community leaders as well. I had the conversation with many of them, also the media. There is a lot of resistance in that. So I'm not sure what would be the position of the U.S. federal government in relation to this resistance, but it seems like the U.S. federal government will continue to go ahead with this

0: This I'm saying this because as early as November 19th, end of the year, that the leases are out for bidding and tenders for deep sea mining. I feel that the U.S. federal government is advancing on this, and they are not really considering any consultation, any community's consultation. They have the assumption that they control those waters beyond the EEZ of the Manu'a Islands. And there's a lot of debates as well whether the US really can control these waters, really have the right to mine these waters beyond the Manu'a EEZ. So these debates are still ongoing, but they're what I am clear of, and what I am I know is that there is a growing resistance and movements from the communities, from the churches, from the NGOs and civil societies against this. What I don't know is really the decision of the US federal government on this. It seems like they will go ahead no matter what.
1: If the Trump presidency is anything to judge, then I think there's a deep concern that they might just push ahead with it. But it's definitely one that I'll be following closely, and I'll be waiting for updates as we approach those tender dates.
0: My last thing is really a message to Pacific leaders, government leaders, and the churches. The deep sea mining, this is from a more regional perspective. At the moment, currently, it's breaking up the region. It's one of those issues that is currently defining regionalism, with Cook Islands already going ahead with its exploration phase, with Nauru, with Kiribati and others, and now with American Samoa. It's an issue that it's currently defining the unity of the Pacific region. And it's something that I would call upon, not just Pacific leaders, but also the churches and everyone, to really consider this issue seriously, from not just from an economic perspective, which is easy to talk about, because it's easy to talk about hundreds of millions and billions of dollars that will be, and revenue from deep sea mining, which we still don't see or know yet. But it's hard to talk about deep sea mining, especially the custodianship of our blue Moana and blue Pacific from a moral, ethical, and environmental perspective. These are the perspectives that really need to be heard. And I really call on the leaders to be cautious, to take the wisdom of restraint, not to rush into economic benefits that are not long-term, that can only benefit more the national level at the expense of the region. I also call on the churches also to continue to bring in this the moral, ethical side of the story into it, to develop more theologies of custodianship, theologies of creation, to address this issue. Because the issue is not just about the economic benefits, or it's really complex and multidimensional. So we need a multidimensional, multifaceted approach to it as well. And if this go ahead, if this might

Planning ahead, I would feel that this could be the portal for the US government to continue the mining in other parts of the Pacific. Because this could be the first one. Well, if they say that it's, first they will consider the exploration phase, that's always the case with many deep sea mining. But with the US now going ahead with the lease and tenders and everything, it seems that it's rushing things. And this is the concern, that anything that, that applies to the ocean, wherever in the Pacific, it's the ocean that we share. And it's our collective responsibility as Pacific people to care for our ocean of the Pacific, and in particular to question and whatever avenue, whatever platform that we have, so we can raise questions and raise the issue of deep sea mining, because it's, we don't know. We are dealing with something that we are known, we don't know yet. Its consequences, they are not enough resources or not

0: We are dealing with something that we don't know yet. Its consequences, there are not enough resources or not enough research, clarity on the issue. So we don't know where we are heading to. And it's very, very dangerous to really go ahead with this without proper scientific and research support on this. So that's a call to our leaders, specific leaders and churches and communities as well.
1: That was Reverend Professor Dr. Upolu Lumavai speaking to Miss Melissa Makin on Pacific Soul. To hear the full interview, search for Pacific Soul wherever you get your podcasts. You're tuned in to Tunisia Daily this morning right here on ABC Radio Australia. Got your latest news coming back at you again. Before we get there, though, here's Leansu featuring Jeremy Taravaki. Tawa Itasimasu.

0: Yes, Lei and Sue out of Vanuatu featuring Jeremy Taravaki there. Tawa etasimasu.
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0: Yes, it's Nisha Daily this morning. Hope you're having a fantastic start to your day. Michael Chow, how are you traveling,
2: Michael? I'm good, Jacob. I'm good. I'm just quickly Googling how many Tibetan monks are potentially listening to

0: the show. Like, I'm just looking up Tibetan monks in the Pacific.
1: Yo, it sounds like we need a new transmitter, all right, for this international broadcast service of ours, the Pacific and Tibet.
0: Yeah. Maybe? You know what? We can just extend, like, how much does it cost? 50 cents? I don't know. I don't do numbers or budgets for the ABC.
1: Yo, that's hectic. That's hectic. Hopefully the bosses are listening. But shout out to all of our Tibetan monks listening in. There's got to be at least one Michael Chow.
0: Surely. If not, I'll just go back downstairs and find the ones who I saw on their phones yesterday and be like, wow. That's it. That's all I'll say.
1: That's all that we're saying this morning. No, it is a great morning here on Nisha Daily. And we've got your latest news coming up very soon. But after that, we're talking all things Tonga. All right. So if you're listening in from the kingdom, make sure you're staying tuned in. It's Nisha Daily. Got your latest news coming at you next. We'll be back right after that.

0: ABC News with Melanie Scott. Vanuatu's government will set up an advisory committee to help the president exercise his constitutional power of mercy after two inmates convicted of sexually abusing children received presidential pardons. Last week, Prime Minister Jotham Napat asked President Nikinaiki Varubaravu to revoke the pardons but has refused. Government spokesman Kiri Manasa says the government will use a constitutional provision to form an advisory committee to guide the president's future decisions.
1: The Prime Minister felt that it was important to make it clear that the government is not fully aligned with what the head of state has done and has tried to reassure the public that the government is not going to let it go.
0: Fiji's Prime Minister says he will appeal parts of the High Court's damning critique of a commission of inquiry he set up to investigate the appointment of the head of the country's anti-corruption watchdog. Last Friday, the High Court declared the commission of inquiry's report to be null and void and quashed its findings and recommendations. It also declared Sitavani Rambuka and the President failed to provide procedural fairness when they released the inquiry's report to the public without notifying those adversely named within it and denied them natural justice. But Mr. Rambuka maintains he did nothing wrong.
2: I'm appealing the part that imply my activities and touch on my name and what I had done, not on the whole thing.
0: President Donald Trump says the US is not seeking to extend the Memorandum of Understanding with Iran as a 60-day deadline for talks on a permanent peace deal passes. During an interview with Fox News, Mr. Trump has warned his Gulf ally Oman he's prepared to bomb it if it gets in the way of his administration's own talks with Iran. Iran and Oman, who share the Strait of Hormuz, have been in separate talks over the future of its management. Mr. Trump says he doesn't believe Iran is prepared to make a deal he thinks is required.
3: Well, they want to make a deal, but they're not going to make the kind of a deal that I feel is necessary. Look, we're in there for one reason. Iran cannot have a nuclear weapon. You understand that? Iran cannot have a nuclear weapon, and they won't have a nuclear weapon.
0: A Palestinian-American man who owns a house besieged by Israeli settlers in the West Bank is calling for protection from the US government. Middle East correspondent Matthew Doran reports.
4: For months, the town of Kusra, roughly 50 kilometres north of Jerusalem, has been under attack by Israeli settlers. But in recent weeks, the intensity of those attacks has ratcheted up a gear, and a number of families are now effectively trapped in their homes. One Palestinian-American man, Louis Abouridi, owns one of the houses where his brother has been sheltering and flew in to

0: demand help.
1: And I can't let the settlers steal my house.
0: He's asking the US government to provide him protection as he travels to Kusra, even as the IDF remains in the area. Matthew Doran, ABC News, Jerusalem.
2: US President Donald Trump's Middle East envoy and son-in-law has held talks with Benjamin Netanyahu, with reports the two have agreed there'll be no reconstruction in Gaza without complete disarmament of Hamas, and that Israel can continue carrying out targeted killing. With more, here's the BBC's Jeremy Bowen.
3: The Israeli Prime Minister rejected the deal in which Hamas agreed to disarm because he is fighting for his political life, determined to deny his political rivals and extremist allies any chance to accuse him of being soft on Hamas. Mr. Netanyahu promised Israelis total victory, pledging that he would use military power to remake the Middle East, to make them safe and dominant.
2: In women's rugby, Pippa Tapsal says she will relish the opportunity to take on her former side if she's selected in the Wallaroos team for Saturday's test against New Zealand in Auckland. The Melbourne-born Tapsal represented the Black Ferns in six tests. If selected, the Western Force forward will be the first female player to represent New Zealand and the Wallaroos. Tapsal says the chance to play international rugby again was too good to refuse.
4: I've been out of test match level rugby for a good couple of years now, but it was always something that I really wanted to get back to. I probably never thought that I'd have that chance again. So when the opportunity came up, it's not really something you can say no to.
2: You're up to date with the latest from ABC News.
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0: Australia. I'm your boy Jake McGuire.
1: Malo tau mawe pong pong ni. I'm Michael Chow, and a particular warm welcome to anybody joining us now on 103 FM out of Nuku'alofa. Things are noticeably looking a little more red than the show this morning.
2: Matema atonga hiki tue tue ahoe ni ahoe fankatete.
1: Shout out to the Tongan National Anthem. Jacopo, can I hit you with an old Tongan proverb that I just read a few seconds ago?
3: Io toko.
1: All right. Api faa toi tu ai ae teve. That's something along the lines of... So the teve is cultivated as a famine crop in case the usual crops fail. And this proverb is just basically about a wise farmer make sure that his beautiful farm has some teve, just in case. I think that's very important for us to reflect on. Especially, I look across the room, I see Jacob's growing some teve in his hair right now.
0: That is crazy, Michael. How did this beautiful Tongan proverb get around to roasting your boy in the morning?
1: This
0: is crazy.
1: You could roast some teve, you could roast some Jacopo. I'm just saying. But hey, I'm only bringing it up because it is currently Tongan Language Week.
0: Oh, absolutely. So stay tuned, whether you're a Tongan who speaks Lea Whakatonga loudly and proudly, or if you're like us over here at Nisha Daily and you don't be speaking Tongan like our brothers and sisters in the kingdom, because we've got a little Tongan language crash course coming up real soon to give us a refresher on some of the basics. And to take us there, why not tune up some Josta Toffee? This is Oana.

0: Yeah, some Josh Setofi for your morning with Owen.
1: Whether you're an uso or a toko, this is Nisha Daily with Jacob McQuire and Michael Chow on ABC Radio Australia.
0: And if you've been listening in for more than 10 minutes, chances are you have gotten a taste of that hard-hitting news courtesy of our One Talks over at Pacific Beats.
2: Yes, Jacob, but it's not always about the hard-hitting news. Sometimes we got to hit them with the soft stuff.
0: Absolutely. So let's say goodbye to the headlines and hello to the footlights.

0: right. It's the Footlines Nisha Daily's not-so-newsworthy news segments.
1: Uh-huh. And as the ABC's worst journalists, we're going to try and make sense of some of the news stories.
0: So, Michele, what's been in the news?
1: Look, this one's for any of our proud Tongans tuning in right now on 103 FM in Nuku'alofa. Or if you're a proud Tongan tuning in from anywhere in the world. Because, and we know this for a fact, Jacob, that Red Army travels anywhere. It's everywhere.
0: It is everywhere. You know, be a big shout out to the Tongans.
1: In the most unexpected of places, you'll find. Like, I mean, it doesn't matter where you go. Despite how small the island nation of Tonga is and how big the actual planet Earth is, just, you can bet that wherever you travel, you are likely to find a living, breathing, flag-waving Tongan among us.
2: Matema a Tonga, hiki tue tue, ahoe ni ahoe frankatete.
1: Now, of course, we know that these Tongans are very proud of the fact that they're, I guess, the only island nation to have never been colonized. We get it. Shut up. We get it, okay? You don't have to keep reminding us, all right? But it would also seem that these Tongans have been sneakily planting their own flags just about everywhere else in the world, Jacob.
0: Oh, man, we were talking about Tibet earlier this morning. There's definitely
1: Tongans up in Tibet. There's a Tongan in Fiji. We crossed live this morning. Case in point, my family doctor back in PNG was actually a Tongan. Shout out to Dr. Taki Taki. I first immigrated to Australia my first year. Me and my dad, we found ourselves living in a garage owned by some Tongans. Shout out to Mr. Maka. And every day right here on ABC Radio Australia, one of our most regular things we do is we cross live to a Tongan who gives us the daily news wrap. Shout out to Miss Tupo. Still single, boys. All right. And look, at this point, with all these worldwide Tongans, Jacob, you would think, you would assume, probably a safe bet that maybe we'd all be speaking a little bit of Tongan language ourselves.
0: Yo, I think it's the same. I mean, Michael Chow, if you go far enough in my ancestry, I'm Patong. Mm-hmm. All right. And I don't be knowing this language as well as I should. I even got, you know what I mean, low-key. Marion Cooper said a few words a few weeks ago about me not being able to pronounce the Tongan right, all right? So I've been needed this week.
1: Ouch. Marion.
0: I know you were away. And she really said, she was just like, if Michael was here, he would have said it properly.
1: I don't know. I'm glad she didn't hear it. Well, I hope she's not listening right now because, Jacob, it is Tongan Language Week. Yeah, or as they say in language, we get katoangai oele fagatonga. And, of course, I don't know if I said that correctly, but shout-outs to the Ministry for Pacific Peoples working out of Aotearoa, who are obviously the ones who be doing a solid job throughout the calendar year of organizing these Pacific Language Weeks that we as, you know, internet users beyond New Zealand have all become quite accustomed to. Look, in honor of Tongan Language Week, and also the Tongans among us who be speaking their language loudly and proudly, I thought, you know, we'd dust up the old Tongan language notes that I wrote up for us last week. Give us a bit of a refresher on some basic Tongan language skills, Jacob.
0: Bang. Well, I'm ready, mate.
1: Oh, wait. Yeah, I got to give you some notes.
0: Oh my God.
1: I've numbered these. Handwriting again. We're back to pen and paper.
0: That is real paper.
1: Yeah, just make sure, like, if you get lost, there's little page numbers I put on those sheets of paper.
0: I mean, we talk about a digital future.

0: struggle is what we'll be doing. But anyways, we hope for the best, and we encourage any of our non-Tongan listeners to join us in our little linguistic revision of some of these familiar Tongan language expressions. You should know some of these. That sound familiar. Starting with arguably the most familiar expression of the bunch, and the phrase for hello in Tongan. Malo elele.
1: Malo elele.
2: See, I've already messed up.
0: Already we screwed up. This is the one we use the most, and we've already...
2: You know what I mean? I've got Marion Cooper is in my mind right now.
0: Yeah, the thing I find out is real.
1: Not Malo elele.
0: Put a little extra sauce on that LA. But look, the most common follow-up to saying hello, of course, to anybody is you ask them, how are you? Or maybe they'll ask you how you are. And to do that in Tongan, you simply say, fefeake.
1: Fefeake.
0: That's how are you. And the follow-up response you give when somebody hits you with the fefeake, you would then reply with, Saipe malo. That's I'm all right, thank you. Saipe malo.
1: Saipe malo.
0: Uh-huh. I think literally translated, that's something like, well, only, thanks. Like,
2: legendary.
0: I'm just okay. I'm doing all right. And, of course, if you want to extend the gratitude, make it a full-on proper thank you statement, you just got to take the tail end of that sentence, pick up the malo, and then chuck a little bit at the end there and say this one, which we definitely use a lot on this show whenever we speak in Tongans, is malo aupito.
1: Malo aupito.
0: Mm-hmm. Or you can just say malo for short. That's just a thank you or a thanks. And again, we can go further than a simple thank you if we want to. Like, much less a thank you, more of a straight up expression of lab to your Tongan family or friend. Even as a way to sign off on a text, you can say this one. You can say ofatu.
1: Ofatu.
0: Or even ofalahiatu. That's like much offer to you. Like, I love you. Much love to you. Yeah, ofalahiatu. And next up, got a phrase here which a lot of our Polynesian brothers and sisters beyond the Kingdom of Tonga should know very well. It's an everyday way of saying, excuse me. and you do so by dropping your shoulders respectfully, and you say, Tulo.
1: Tulo. Oh, we be knowing that one, mate.
0: Yeah, we got to know it. Otherwise, we got to smack. Tulo. That's just a little polite way to say excuse me. And at the end of the day, if you've been hanging out with a Tongan and you want to say goodbye to them in their language, you got two versions to farewell somebody. And you got to pick the right one depending on whether you're the person who is staying or leaving the situation. And then the first one, like, if you're saying goodbye to people who are leaving, like you're staying and they're leaving, you'd say alua.
1: Alua.
0: Yeah, alua. That's like, it's like go on.
1: Yeah. Okay, so they're leaving.
0: They're leaving.
1: You'd be saying the alua.
0: And you're staying. So like, yeah, if I'm leaving the studio and you want to say bye to me, Jacob, you'd hit me with the alua.
1: Okay, alua.
0: Alua.
2: Well,
0: yeah.
2: Don't go anywhere because we still got
0: a lot of show left.
2: Yeah, fair enough.
0: And in which case, the other way around, if you say goodbye to, if you're the one leaving and the people you're saying bye to are staying where they are, staying put, you'd say, no foa.
1: No foa.
0: Yeah, that's like, it's like stay there.
1: Uh-uh.
0: You sit there. You stay seated. You stay where you are. No foa. So alua if you're staying, no foa if you're leaving. And yeah, look, for those wondering, you know, the theme for this year's Tongan Language Week is, as follows. I apologize if I don't quite nail it here, but I'm going to give it a crack. The theme is, Ko e tau iwa, ko e fe unu mahuinga ia ki he mo'ui ai Tonga. Like, that translated, if spoken correctly, it means our music is a vital strand of our Tongan culture. So with that in mind, you know, just might say we might be featuring some Tongan music in the spirit of things a little later on in the show.
1: Oh my gosh, no, it's gonna get musical out in these streets. Yeah, and a little bit of Tongan language for your morning, as it is Tongan Language Week. So get out there and speak some Tongan to the family today. A little bit of a Tongan language learning session right here on News Daily, another edition of your Footlines. So Michael Chow, look, I know that you do some research into these languages.
0: Mm.
1: And yeah, at the end, you were talking about goodbye. So you have, you know, goodbye to those who are leaving, goodbye to those who are staying. What happens if both of you are leaving?
0: Oh, that's a very good question.
1: I'm just thinking, right, we might have to, you know, do some research.
0: That's like when you say bye to someone and you both walk in the same direction.
1: Yeah, that's messed
0: up. Like, why did we say bye?
1: Are we
0: now
1: both
0: it's awkward.
1: Yeah.
0: I don't know. I guess the slang expression.

0: He'd be like, come on.
1: That's crazy.
0: No, bro, come on.
2: Yo, well, look, I think we might have to ask Aggie Dupont in the morning tomorrow. But yes, big love if you're tuning in from the Kingdom on 103 FM. Got a jam for you this morning from Island Vibes. It's Umu.

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0: Yes, so we got time for one more track before we head to your latest news. 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
0: Yes, since that time again, we get caught up with all our latest news developing across our region and filling us in all the way from Pacific Pete is Aggie Tupo.
2: Firstly, Vanuatu's Prime Minister says his government will set up an advisory committee to help the President exercise his constitutional power of mercy after inmates convicted of sexually abusing children received presidential pardons. Now, last week, Jotham Napat met President Nikinike Vurumbaravu and asked him to revoke the pardons, but the President has refused and later issued a lengthy statement attempting to justify his decision. But that has not quelled the public backlash, and Mr. Napat now says the government will enact a constitutional provision to set up an advisory committee to guide the President's future decisions. And the aim is to have the committee in place by the end of the year. Now, West Papua's decades-long campaign for self-determination shifted to Canberra this week for the first meeting of the Australian chapter of the International Parliamentarians for West Papua. The IPWP was set up in 2008 to promote awareness about West Papua's struggle against Indonesia for independence. Exiled West Papuan leader Benny Wenda set up the body, and he was in Canberra this week for its first meeting on Australian soil, saying Australia plays a critical role in West Papua's path to independence. And finally, in PNG, another foreign officer has taken up a senior leadership role in the police force, this time an officer originally from Tonga. George Whanamanu spent about 40 years with New Zealand Police before moving to PNG, where he's now the provincial policing commander in New Ireland. Commissioner David Manning says 8 Commonwealth officers have now joined the force, says they bring an unbiased approach to policing, and several provincial governments are asking for more. Now, despite never having been to PNG before, Chief Superintendent Whanamanu says he was drawn to the opportunity.
0: Yes, your latest news brought to you by Aitpo from Pacific Beat. 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
0: I'm getting a bit rusty, but shaking off that rust this morning. Michael Chow, it is a Tuesday, and that can only mean one thing for us here at Nisha Daily.
4: Oh, that's right, folks. It's time once again for Tops. It's our weekly challenge on a Tuesday where one of us has the blind rank, a list of 5 things which the other has chosen. Jacob, I get to choose a little bit of a list of 5 things this morning.
0: Yeah, no, I'm in the hot seat, but the hot seat is quite cold because it's been a while since the last Tops and the last time where my reputation has been put on the line, all right? Which is, you know, a bit crazy, my G.
4: Hot seat cold. might you say that it's the seat is feeling a bit momoko?
0: Oh, it is a bit momoko this morning. Dang, you're throwing that back.
4: Hey, look, we got to do it because as we all know, it is Tongan Language Week, and there was a very special theme this year. And if I can find it to remind myself of that, yes, there it is. Okay, bear with me.
0: Take two.
4: This is the second time I'm gonna try this. This is the theme for this year's Tongan Language Week. It's Koe Tau Hiva, Koe Feunu Mahuinga Yaki He Mo'ui Ai Tonga. That's again, if I said it correctly, our music is vital, is a vital strand of Tongan culture, our Tongan culture. And with that in mind, Jacob, speaking of, centering Tongan music, I think, you know, for Tongan Language Week and with this theme about music, might get you to blind rank 5 Tongan tracks.
0: Oh my gosh. Oh, well.
4: Sung in language.
0: All right. Well, here we go. I'm back in the hot seat. Make sure you're staying tuned in so you can play along with Tops. And before we get into Tongan music this morning, let's get into a musical classic. Michael Chow. I'm not sure if you caught it yet. That new Avatar movie, my G.
4: Oh, the one that was inspired by Rebel, Papua New Guinea.
0: No, we're not talking about Jake Sully. We're talking about Aang, all right? I'm talking about Aang. The last airbender, my G.
4: Yeah, that's the boy with the blue... Yes.
0: Yes.
4: I'm with you now. I'm with you.
0: Yeah, no, look, I think watching that movie made me think about the elements, all right? So let's play out some Earth, Wind & Fire this morning. It's Boogie Wonderland!

0: That's definitely a shot of energy this morning. That was Earth, Wind and Fire, Boogie Wonderland.
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2: Just saying, you probably should have said it, Earth, Wind and Fire. Shout out to Undercover Brother.
3: Yo, shout out to Undercover Brother. One of the greatest films of all time.
2: Yeah, honestly.
3: Mean, one of the greats. Oh, my
2: absolute
3: gosh.
2: Classic. One of our favorites. And ladies and gentlemen, speaking of favorites, we've all got our favorite things in life.
0: Which is why ranking those favorite things into a top five can be a real struggle.
2: Mm-hmm. That's what we originally thought. But then we also thought, let's make the struggle even harder.
0: Absolutely. And that's why we're doing this.
2: Yes, sir. It's time for another round of tops. It's the weekly challenge on a Tuesday where one of us struggles to construct the top five.
0: The only catch is that we're doing these as blind rankings, which means one of us gets to list five things while the other must rank each thing without knowing what the next thing is.
2: Ah, good stuff. And you're in the hot seat, Jacob. Back where... You've missed the hot seat for quite a while.
0: I know,
2: maybe
0: the vibes,
2: a little over a month.
0: The vibes were Momoko. All right,
2: yeah.
0: Now we got the Mafana happening here in the hot seat, my G.
2: Absolutely, and look, that brings us to today's Top for Tops. We're going to be rolling out the red carpet because, as we mentioned before, it is Tongan Language Week. And so all this week,

0: Folks being encouraged to not only speak and share their language loudly and proudly if you're Tongan, but also all us other Pacific Islanders, as the non-native speakers of Lea Whakatonga, like we have an opportunity to show some appreciation for our brothers and sisters over in the kingdom by learning a bit of their language ourselves, and which is what we actually did a little earlier on in the show, by the way, refreshing our Tongan language basics. But of course, the specific theme to this year's Tongan Language Week, Jacob, I don't remember it off heart. Any chance you do, Jacob?
1: I know that it had something to do with music.
0: You are correct, sir. I got it again. It's koe tau hiva, koe feunu mahuinga iaki e mo'uia e tonga. That's our music is a vital strand of our Tongan culture. Again, I'm trying to, I think I'm getting better each time, but I still don't know if I'm getting, I might be getting worse. I might be saying it even more wrong every time. But
1: look, it sounds okay to me, but also I don't know Tongan, yeah, so look, it's crazy.
0: We're in an echo chamber right now.
1: Yeah.
0: We don't know. But look, in celebration of that theme of Tongan music, and acknowledging its importance with the Tongan culture. Jacob, today on Tops, you're going to be blind ranking 5 Tongan songs sung in language. You know, it's the music that brings the mafana. Jacob, are you ready to do this?
1: Oh, I'm ready. Let's get this bracket, my G.
0: All right, if you're ready, you hit me with that. Iyo toko.
1: Iyo toko.
0: Yeah, all right. Well, good luck to you, Jacob. As always, also good luck to you, too, if you're tuning in right now. You reckon you're Mateo Teo to take on this week's blind ranking challenge of 5 Tongan songs sung in language. Let's go ahead and reveal your first item on this list. This one's a bit of a loop around because we've got Whangai Lupe by Spawn Breezy, who's Samoan, but he's singing here in Lea Whakatonga with these lyrics, which I tried having a go at translating, but couldn't quite get all the little nuances and whatnot. But of course, doesn't matter. Out of the tens of millions of views that this song has on YouTube, you see a lot of non-Tongans up in the comments, signing off from PNG, the Philippines, even over in Mexico, over in Central America. They'd be vibing big time to this all-time classic. So Jacob, bearing in mind, this is only the first of 5 Tongan language tracks that you'll be blind ranking this morning. Does Whangai Lupe give you any strong emotions?
1: Look, I love Spawn Breezy, and I love this track, Whangai Lupe. And shout out Lupe the Seal, who we named
0: this
1: week.
0: Yeah, we did name the seal Lupe.
1: Yeah, we named him Lupe. But then, look, this is the thing this morning, is where do I rate the Samoan?
0: Yeah.
1: I'm on the top 5.
0: Walk the line here.
1: I'm going to walk the line this morning. A big shout out to my people in Samoa. A big shout out to Spawn Breezy. Oh, man, this is difficult because I'll be jamming this track, my child. Mm-hmm. This is one of my favorites.
0: This one's one for the Togo Uso movement.
1: Yeah, yeah,
0: you know?
1: Yeah. Like, man, I'm going to put this in the 3, all right? Because I feel
0: nice
1: like also it got that much respect. You know what I mean? Whangai Lupe. Everyone knows this song. Yeah, I got to put in the number 3. I'm going to play it safe with Spawn Breezy.
0: Not to mention, we've seen viral videos of like Africans and white people and all kinds of different non-Tongans singing this on TikTok.
1: Yeah,
0: it's
1: Tibetan monks that you saw.
0: They probably know
1: Whangai Lupe.
0: Jamming some Whangai Lupe. So. All right, locked in at number 3 in your blind ranking top 5, Jacob. Let's move on to item number 2. Yeah, look, nothing says may the horse be with you quite like this track right here, Jacob. I think we've heard it played at every Tongan event publicly, more so than the Tongan National Anthem, to be honest. It's probably newborn Tongan children who will memorize these lyrics faster than any other song in their lifetime. Mate ma'a tonga. Before, you know, it literally just means like, you know, die for Tonga. Jacob, as far as your top 5, though, how do you feel about Mate Ma'a Tonga? Whereabouts do you reckon you'll place it?
1: First of all, I feel like this is one of the definitive Tongan tracks. I mean, like you said, if anyone's doing like mad Tongan dance, like on a... sometimes I see videos and people are doing Tongan dance.
0: They'd be doing the T, you know, the T with the arms.
1: But it could be a completely different dance and they'll redub it with Mate Ma'a Tonga.
0: Yeah.
1: Like, they'll just change it up because of the prevalence of this song. I mean, this has blasted through so many enormous speakers at rugby fields or around Australia, at every event, Tongan event, Pacific
0: speakers that
1: event
0: have been like taped and attached to car hoods.
1: Yes!
0: And everything.
1: Oh my gosh, no. So you got to put respect on Mate Ma'a Tonga. Mm-hmm. And look, to me, this is a definitive Tongan track. I'm actually place this at the number 1 spot.
0: Wow, strong.
1: I love Mate Ma'a Tonga.
0: I like that. I like the risk taking, you know? MMT all day,
1: MMT
0: baby.
1: MMT all day, baby.
0: All right.
1: We're out here.
0: Right, that was only your second option and you've already ranked it number 1. That's pretty good.
1: It's Mate Ma'a Tonga.
0: There's not a bad choice among this 5 that I've selected, at least like personally, I believe. I could be wrong, but you know, that's solid choice. All right, Jacob, let's go to item number 3 over here. Shout outs to Finao Fonua. He dropped this little expression, Sioto Loto, for us earlier. Or at least, you know, a variation on it. This one might take a couple of listens back to 2020 lockdown. It's when we got Sioto Loto by Faye Joint, featuring Connex, Switchy, Kolomaka, and Folau. And it might be a little bit biased here because, you know, one of my old school mates actually helped produce this one too. He's also singing in the background. Shout outs, Velody Rhythms. I love plugging my friends who kept doing music and became famous. Meanwhile, I
2: first of all, it's a running theme this week. I mean, we're talking about Set One yesterday.
0: Yeah, Set One yesterday. I was solo. Shout out Set One. But yeah, Velody Rhythms was also in the same classes. What a class. Yeah, and Michael Chow's over here just talking about music rather than doing it. Anyway, look, obviously something we see a lot of our Pacific Island artists doing, you know, doesn't matter where you are from. Like, we release our own covers or remakes of some old school classics. And this one from Faye Joint, prime example of, you know, taking a beloved Fasianu from a legendary Punakia like Siale Iongi, and they've given it a modern spin whilst maintaining the heart and soul of the original song Sioto Loto. And again, it's the kind of song that transcends language barriers. You hop on YouTube right now, you'll see first top comments, you see listeners in Fiji, Palau, even white people in Ireland, Jacob. Ireland, the Irish are vibing this too. They're all leaving comments to the effect of, we don't understand the words, but we feel them. Jacob, how do you feel about Faye Joint's take on Sioto Loto?
1: Look, real quick, just want to give a shout out to the Irish. I mean, they're Irelanders. All right.
0: They are.
1: Out in these streets. Hey. Big shout out. All right. To our people. Look, Sioto Loto. I mean, man, with this one, I'm going to be honest. If you put Come Closer, all right, that'd be at the top of the list, all right, for me, because I didn't actually start listening to Faye Joint until like much after they dropped like a lot of these fantastic tracks. So sadly, Sioto Loto is not like huge in my playlist.
0: Doesn't have the nostalgia hit,
1: I know,
0: there for you.
1: I'm gonna get hit, all right, this next time I see Aggie Tupou. So look, I might have to, you know, put this down the list a little bit. I might put it just right on the Fungai Lupe. I'm gonna put this at the fourth spot, my G.
0: Number four spot. Yeah, look, that's nice and safe. That's right. That's all right. And also, Sioto Loto, I forgot. That's do the heart. Loto. Oh, yeah. Yeah. If you now even brought it up, Loto Lahi is like having a strong heart, like, you know, much heart. So, like, yeah, Sioto Loto is a song about the heart. It's a beautiful, beautiful music video as well. Shout out to that one if you know it. And if you just joined us, this is Niche Daily on ABC Radio Australia. We're currently doing another round of Tops, which is our weekly blind ranking challenge on a Tuesday, where one of us lists five things. That's me. While the other must simply rank them one by one without knowing what's coming. Coming up next, that's Jacob. And for this week's round of tops, we're looking at the music with the Mafana, because it's currently Tongan Language Week, as we've been talking about all morning and week. And in honor of the musical theme for Tongan Language Week, I've now got Jacob blind ranking five Tongan songs sung in language. So far, you've listened to and subsequently ranked just three Tongan tracks, Jacob. Do you want a little recap of
1: yes,
0: what you've
1: please.
0: Done here?
1: I don't remember what I've done this morning.
0: All right. So far in your top five, you still got two spots left, but you put in the number four spot, you've got Sioto Loto. Beautiful 2020 track from Faye Joint and the crew. In the number three spot, you got a Samoan singing in Tongan with Fangai Lupe, Spawn Breezy. Great one.
1: Yo.
0: Classic Togoso movement. Strong with that one. But of course, you heard your second option and you went ahead and put it at number one. I don't think anybody's going to be mad about this one, though. You got in your number one spot. The other national anthem of Tonga. Matema Atonga.
1: MMT. Mm-hmm. I threw them T's up this morning.
0: Jacob, you heard it just there. How you happy with how things are sitting so far in your top five?
1: Look, you know, as it stands out, I'm feeling pretty good. But, you know, having your two spot and your five spot, as we come down to the last two
0: chances,
1: it's quite a split. All right, so we'll see how we go. Michael Cha, I think I'm ready, Maji.
0: All right, let's go ahead. Take a listen to your next Tongan track that you will be ranking. Ooh. Yeah, we heard this one just a few minutes ago. Oana by Josh Chatoffi. And look, I know that Tongan language purists might raise an eyebrow with Oana. Of course, he's singing this one soulfully in a mix of both Lea Whakatonga as well as the English language, but it's that word Oana in the title, which I know some people might be like, oh, come on, that's not a real word. Made it up.
1: Did he make it up?
0: Well, look, the thing is like, firstly, yeah, look, Tongan Language Week, yeah, fair enough. We want to learn the language proper, but here's the thing. Modern day language, modern slang words still very much a part of our languages, you know? You can't, like, it's a sign, it shows that your language is still alive and evolving over time. So, you know, you get words like Oana. Obviously started out with the word, I'm assuming I started out with the word Oa, which is like, stop. Don't do that. Stop. Like, you know, and playfully, like, that became Oa. You know, like, you see it a lot, like, in, like, comment sections. Tongans be dropping the Oa every now and then. And then, at some stage, folks decided to chuck on a Na at the end of Oa. So, like, that's how we got to, you know, basically now everybody's singing along with Josh Tatofi with Oana. And, like, you know, Oana, you know, can pretty much mean whatever you want it to mean at this point. Like, it's awesome. Like, you know, it's basically like more or less just like, awesome. That's cool. That's really sick. Go off, sis. You know, stuff like that. But yeah, depending on the context. So with all that in mind, Jacob, what are your thoughts on Josh Tatofi's Oana?
1: Look, I think the fact that I was, you know, looking through Tongan tracks to play out this morning and I settled on Josh Tatofi's Oana, man, you know what I mean? And I do like that the title is slang, right? There's something about, as a man, you've heard me on the radio, I don't be speaking real English.
0: No.
1: In fact, I just said
0: I
1: don't.
0: Slanglish.
1: Yeah, I know. In fact, I just said I don't be speaking. That's not right. That's never been right. So look, I love Josh Tatofi's Oana. I'm gonna put it in the two spot, Michael Chow. What am I gonna do?
0: Strong.
1: And now it's right. Now I'm stressed out. What's gonna be my number
0: five? He's locked it in. Number two. All right. Well, you only got one spot left, Jacob, in your blind ranking of five Tongan songs sung in language. Let's go ahead and have a listen to what the last option was.

0: Ah, beautiful stuff. You can just imagine all the videos, you know, even if you're not talking, you know this one. You've seen it sung at footy games. You've seen it sung out of hotel rooms, in the streets, at train stations, everywhere that the Tongans gather. Look, you can't talk this much about a Tongan hiva without talking about the classic Tongan himi. And in this case, I've chosen Himi 114, also known as Eiki Koe Ofa Au, the title of which in English is Lord, Your Love Is As Deep As The Ocean. And it's the kind of powerful hymn that, you know, you hear just about everywhere. And of course in church, but just everywhere beyond the church, wherever the Red Army has gathered, you're going to hear Himi 114, like, just belted out in the crowd. You know, again, most notably at grandstands of Tongan footy games and upcoming Rugby League World Cup happening very soon, in a month and a bit. Rugby League World Cup kicks off again, and Team Tonga, no doubt, going to be getting this one out there. Anyways, Jacob, your final available spot in your blind top five blind ranking of Tongan tracks was the number five spot. You happy with where Himi 114 has happened?
1: Of course not. Of course not. This is a beautiful track, Michael Chow, and it is a beautiful part of, you know what I mean, when Tongans just get together, man. It's a wonderful sight all the time. I mean, I'm just thinking about back to like the rugby league clash last year with Tonga and Samoa, and you know, I mean, seeing our people gathered together and seeing you know, people sing with one voice is such a beautiful thing. Look, I'm not too happy that's at number five, but you know, that's just how tops goes sometimes. Mm-hmm. But of course, you know, you got to roll with the punches. But I got to say, I much love the Tonga, man.
0: Absolutely. There's not a bad track in the bunch here. And we'll get a quick recap of where everything's sitting in your top five, Jacob, for Tongan Language Week this week. You tasked blind ranking five Tongan songs sung in language. And here's how you slotted them. At the number five spot, you had Himi 114. Great track. Eiki Koe Ofa Au. And in number four spot, you had a COVID classic, Sioto Loto. Shout out to my old schoolmate again.
1: Yeah, and real quick, Mike, I just want to know, you love this song. You never caught COVID. Deserve this one.
0: This song healed me. That's not medical advice.
1: No, it's not.
0: By the way,
1: it's not
0: medical advice. We're not professionals. In the number three spot, little Togo Uso action with Whangai Lupe. Little love from Samoa to Tonga on that one. In the number two spot, one which we've already been enjoying this morning, Oana by Josh Tatofi. And of course, number one spot, the second Tongan national anthem, MMT Mate Ma'a Tonga. Yeah.
1: Yeah, you know,
0: That's how it shook out, man.
1: That's an all right list, all right? You know, obviously...
0: Can't fault it, you know?
1: Our Tongans listening in might be able to fault it, all right? So big
0: probably.
1: Shout out to you if you're tuning in from the kingdom. You know, don't rate me too harshly, all right, if I got some things wrong this morning. But, you know, it was a fantastic time on tops, my G.
0: Maybe on the Sabbath, we judge you more harshly where you put Himi 114.
1: Yo, it's a Tuesday, all right?
0: Yeah.
1: So it's a Tuesday this morning.
0: Okay? Unless anyone's listening to this show on replay on a Sunday.
1: Oh, no, please don't. Please don't do it. That's crazy. Michael Child's trying to get me in trouble this morning.
0: There you have it, folks. We done did another riveting round of tops. Ranking, blind ranking, five Tongan songs sung in language. Jacob, you did it.
1: Oh my gosh, we done did it. And we hope you've enjoyed playing along from home. And if you enjoyed what we did here, then be sure to pop back in next week for more blind ranking challenges on a Tuesday. And Michael Chow, I mean, we talked about my top five. You know, any placements for you on that top five? Anything you would have switched around, my G?
0: To please all the churchgoers, I would have had, retroactively, I would have had Himi 114 at the top. But honestly, nah, there's all those tracks could easily be number one for me as far as Tongan songs go.
1: Oh, man, no, absolutely. So make sure you're pumping out that Tongan playlist this week as we continue during our Tongan Language Week.
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1: Yes, and that brings us to the end of Nija Daily for another day right here on ABC Radio Australia. So once again, thank you so much for chilling with us. Michael Cha, how are you feeling? We're at the end of the day already.
0: Bittersweet, but a lot of mafana. Very, very Tongan-themed show today.
1: Yeah, I mean, we even caught up on the latest news in Fiji.
0: From a Tongan.
1: All right, so you know what I mean? Shout out to the kingdom. And shout out to you if you're enjoying this week's Tongan Language Week. But Michael Chow, that's us, my G. Yes, wishing you a wonderful rest of the day, whatever you're getting up to. I hope it goes great for you. Stay tuned in to ABC Radio Australia this morning. Got your latest news coming at you next. After that, another edition of Culture Compass with Afma Sanga, Seuli Salamasina von Reiki. And of course, for more news daily, tune in tomorrow, 7 a.m. PNG time. Before then, gonna say have a fantastic day. Machiadava imam.

ABC News with Melanie Scott. Vanuatu's government will set up an advisory committee to help the president exercise his constitutional power of mercy after two inmates convicted of sexually abusing children received presidential pardons. Last week, Prime Minister Jotham Napat asked President Nikinaiki Varubaravu to revoke the pardons but has refused. Government spokesman Kiri Manasa says the government will use a

0: constitutional provision to form an advisory committee to guide the president's future decisions.
1: The Prime Minister felt that it was important to make it clear that the government is not fully aligned with what the head of state has done and has tried to reassure the public that the government is not going to let it go.
0: Fiji's Prime Minister says he will appeal parts of the High Court's damning critique of a commission of inquiry he set up to investigate the appointment of the head of the country's anti-corruption watchdog. Last Friday, the High Court declared the commission of inquiry's report to be null and void and quashed its findings and recommendations. It also declared Sitavani Rambuka and the President failed to provide procedural fairness when they released the inquiry's report to the public without notifying those adversely named within it and denied them natural justice. But Mr. Rambuka maintains he did nothing wrong.
2: I'm appealing the part that imply my activities and touch on my name and what I had done, not on the whole thing.
0: President Donald Trump says the US is not seeking to extend the Memorandum of Understanding with Iran as a 60-day deadline for talks on a permanent peace deal passes. During an interview with Fox News, Mr. Trump has warned his Gulf ally Oman he's prepared to bomb it if it gets in the way of his administration's own talks with Iran. Iran and Oman, who share the Strait of Hormuz, have been in separate talks over the future of its management. Mr. Trump says he doesn't believe Iran is prepared to make a deal he thinks is required.
3: Well, they want to make a deal, but they're not going to make the kind of a deal that I feel is necessary. Look, we're in there for one reason. Iran cannot have a nuclear weapon. You understand that? Iran cannot have a nuclear weapon, and they won't have a nuclear weapon.
0: A Palestinian-American man who owns a house besieged by Israeli settlers in the West Bank is calling for protection from the US government. Middle East correspondent Matthew Doran reports.
4: For months, the town of Kusra, roughly 50 kilometres north of Jerusalem, has been under attack by Israeli settlers. But in recent weeks, the intensity of those attacks has ratcheted up a gear, and a number of families are now effectively trapped in their homes. One Palestinian-American man, Louis Abouridi, owns one of the houses where his brother has been sheltering and flew in to demand help.
5: And I can't let the settlers steal my house.
4: He's asking the US government to provide him protection as he travels to Kusra, even as the IDF remains in the area. Matthew Doran, ABC News, Jerusalem.
0: US President Donald Trump's Middle East envoy and son-in-law has held talks with Benjamin Netanyahu, with reports the two have agreed there'll be no reconstruction in Gaza without complete disarmament of Hamas and that Israel can continue carrying out targeted killing. With more, here's the BBC's Jeremy Bowen.
6: The Israeli Prime Minister rejected the deal in which Hamas agreed to disarm because he is fighting for his political life, determined to deny his political rivals and extremist allies any chance to accuse him of being soft on Hamas. Mr. Netanyahu promised Israelis total victory, pledging that he would use military power to remake the Middle East, to make them safe and dominant.
0: In women's rugby, Pippa Tapsal says she will relish the opportunity to take on her former side if she's selected in the Wallaroos team for Saturday's test against New Zealand in Auckland. The Melbourne-born Tapsal represented the Black Ferns in six tests. If selected, the Western Force forward will be the first female player to represent New Zealand and the Wallaroos. Tapsal says the chance to play international rugby again was too good to refuse.
7: I've been out of test match level rugby for a good couple of years now, but it was always something that I really wanted to get back to. I probably never thought that I'd have that chance again. So when the opportunity came up, it's not really something you can say no to.
0: You're up to date with the latest from ABC News.
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11: Oh, the whole village got involved, and it was quite a frenzy. And when the fishermen turned up with their catch, I'd never seen sharks so big in my life. And the whole village just

0: The reek was the smell of shark. And at my old age, I can still smell the shark. It was a great occasion. The whole village used to be there waiting for the shark boats to come in. Oh, we loved it.
1: In Samoa, shark snaring, or tiumalie, was a thing of the past by the time I came into this world. But Oscar Stunzner recalls a time when this was of great importance in his childhood village of Lotofanga.
0: And when the whale boats come in, they would notify the village, you know, it's a good catch, by spinning their oars up in the air. If the oars don't go up in the air, you know, they got nothing.
2: Yeah, so what would you be doing? Would people be singing or just standing around? Just...
0: Oh, no, they wouldn't be singing. There would be a lot of jabbering around, you know. Oh, do this, do that, do that. And when they divided the shark up, certain portions went to certain chiefs. So no one in the village, even if they caught a shark, they couldn't take it to their home and eat it themselves. It had to be shared. They had to notify the village. I got a shark. And the village mayor, whatever you call him, would come and say, well, this portion goes to Chief so-and-so, this portion goes to Chief so-and-so. That's how they divided the shark up.
2: How did they bring the sharks in, and what was it like? Would people just wait on the beach for them to paddle in? What would happen?
0: Oh, no, they went out in rowboats, and they'd come in, and, oh, the boat would only be 2 or 3 inches above the water. They were so loaded with shark. What they do, they attract the shark through the loop, and then they grab their tail in a loop, rope, and pull them aboard, and then plunge them to death. And there were a few fishermen in the village with one arm.
2: Oh, I was just wondering, did anyone lose a limb?
0: Yeah, they lost their arm from the shark, eh?
2: What sort of sharks were they?
0: Well, I don't know. They were huge grey sharks, beautiful animals. It was a real pity to see them killed, you know, see them lying there. And often when they opened them up, they had babies in their bellies. Yeah. It was crying shame because they were beautiful animals.
2: I guess people ate them and wouldn't waste them, though. And would you just, they'd just catch what they could eat?
0: Well, they only went once a year. Yeah. And, well, those big whale boats, they call them, would only hold about half a dozen sharks. So half a dozen, at the most, a dozen sharks, that's all they could handle.
2: So everyone would reek of shark afterwards. So what would be the closest smell to shark?
0: It's not a fishy smell. It's a different smell. Yeah, it's a very pungent smell. But once you smell it, you'll never forget it.

0: whether the first two notes of Jaws are enough to scare you out of the water, or you're enthusiastically watching every minute of Shark Week, you can't deny the power of sharks. All across the Pacific, the ocean and all its life forms are sacred to us as a food source and for our cultures. Even when we're eating animals from the ocean, it's always respectful. I'm Sayuli Salamasina von Reiki, and this is Culture Compass, an exploration of survival, revival, and connection throughout the Pacific. Different countries have their own shark-related rituals. In the New Island province of Papua New Guinea, it's shark calling. The locals believe the shark holds the spirits of their ancestors. The men of the village sing to the sharks to catch them to provide food for the village. But with our marine life being under threat from commercial fishing and environmental factors, can this ancient tradition survive?
1: Okay, first of all, I've been passing. Feeling blame me, been got interest long me, but we still continue.
0: This is Chris Mulligan. He's a chief shark caller in Kono Village in the New Island province of Papua New Guinea. Godfrey Abage, who organizes a shark calling festival in New Island, is helping translate for us. Chris has been a carrier of this tradition for many years, and he told me what it feels like when a shark swims up to your canoe.
1: I'm the champion. If I'm a new graduate, I will be

0: bring a face.
1: The song with his excitement going on through a sakola, especially those tips sakolas, as he's saying, there's no fear especially, but there is excitement and hoping to catch the sack. That's the kind of feeling that's going through a sakola when the sack approaches the canoe.
2: And I heard him say, I'm the champion.
1: Oh, yes.
2: That's so awesome. Do you remember the very first shark you ever caught? What was that feeling like?
0: Okay, first of all, we've been passing. Feeling blow me, been got interest long me, but you still continue. Long, all him shark culture blow me, because feeling blow me.
1: There was this excitement, there was this pride, and he himself, during the catch, he was telling himself that this culture needs to be transferred to the generation, to the younger people in my generation, in my time.
2: How does he feel when he brings the shark back for the village?
1: There is a own feeling of excitement, pride also, because cats increases only the status of a sakola, and there is this pride and this excitement, and there is so much joy that's circulating the event itself, for catching sack and bringing it back to the village.
2: Yeah, that's wonderful. Also, why is the shark calling festival important to Chris?
0: Important, blame long sakoling, important, blame long organizing our program, the festival, so that...
1: He wants the transfer of skills, and yeah, it's given to the young generation also.
2: Shark calling is an important part of life in New Ireland. Godfrey Abage has been organizing the Shark Calling Festival for the last few years, but it's been running for much longer than that.
1: Originally, it aims at providing for the feast in the village. When there is a feast, the man goes out to the sea and then catch stuff for the fish. And in 1994, Father John Glynn, who was the parish priest, is an Irishman, and he learned about this shark calling thing in the village, where people come over and give them shark, and then they explain how they catch the shark, and it was really amazing, and he wanted to learn something about it. So for us, it was like an ordinary or a normal kind of activity in the village, just a day-to-day activity. People do it to find protein or catch fish, shark especially. So he gathered most and a lot of sub-callers in the community and talked to them and see if there's a way they can do this as a big event. And then he organized, because he had this idea and knowledge about festival and how to attract tourism, he came up with the idea, and then we have our locals who participated. And in 1994, the festival was introduced by this priest involving our locals in the village.
2: How are the men selected to be a shark caller?
1: We can look at this question in two parts. First part is that in the clan system, the young men have an obligation to this type of tradition, or to provide for the family. That is to say, they are given the obligation to hunt for proteins. With the selection of who can be the shark caller is, first of all, in the family or in the clan, you achieve is able to notice or know someone is as possess an ability or as an ability to become a leader, potential to be a leader. And the first thing is probably this particular type of person in the family or in the clan or this young man must be given this type of personal skills and knowledge where he can acquire or add to provide for the family or the clan. And the second part of it is there are other young men in the clan or the society where they are committed, specifically committed to learning the skills, carving out their own canoes, and are able to go out into the bush and collect special materials for the hunting gears. So if someone is committed, and also someone is given the specific law notice, if the leaders or the chiefs have noticed the potential to become a leader, then you probably be given the chance to on the selection preference to become the shark caller.
2: What is the connection like between the shark caller and the shark?
1: We can see the connection mostly through clan system and through a spiritual aspect of this connection. Some clans in my region or in the village, they have the totem of shark as their totem. And there's a belief that some of the clans, we came out from the shark, or the shark gave birth to this particular clan or to these particular people. In relation to shark calling, with this connection, there are prayers and chants. I don't know how it was developed, but we have it today. The prayers

0: happens in these 3 days, and how do the men prepare?
1: What happens is there is the 3 days is the fasting period. That's the lead up and the preparation. And what happens during these 3 days, they prepare hunting gear, they prepare canoes, and they go into fasting. And the young people were given the chance to learn the chants and the prayers and different leaves that used for the cleansing itself. This is the period of time where that's what's done on the beach. They're out somewhere in the beach in a sacred place, and they're doing that.
0: And then what happens during the festival?
1: And then during the festival, if prasad is caught, if maybe let's say three or four people are able to catch the shark, and then it's brought to the shore, it's given, it's said among the community, in the community, or if we have invited guests, for example, maybe a minister is invited to the shark calling festival and is residing in the village, is privileged to have a piece of shark meat. But mostly it is said among the different clans in the community or important people in the community.
0: Can you describe how the shark callers attract the sharks to them?
1: Units hunting gears, and one of them is the rattling gear with coconut shells, made out of coconut shells and the cane from the bush. And you just dip it into the sea and then you rattle it or shake it. You just shake it and then the sound goes out into the deep. And wherever the shark is, few miles away, few kilometers away, we won't be specific with the distance also because we really can't measure it. In my tradition, we don't have this, but people have realized that sharks can really travel miles within a very short span of time, and they arrive at the rattling area where you're shaking your rattles. And what they think, they're thinking it's the tuna that's surrounding the area, and they come to approach. But when they approach, they realize there's a bait. You can drag the bait on the surface of the sea, a few inches into the sea, and that can attract the shark. So that you can lead the shark into the trap using the bait.
0: And the festival, does it attract tourists? And also, does it attract people from around Papua New Guinea to come and join in?
1: Previously, yes, we have not really marketed the event like in big scale, or there is no proper market of the event. And the reason is that we are focusing really on the transfer of skills to our young men in the village. And that's because there is a migration in the village where people, our young men, go out for education, or some of them, there's this intermarriage, they go out to other provinces because of marriage and also employment, and they don't have the chance to learn the tradition. So the idea of the festival also is reintroducing the history and the transfer of skills to our young men of the area. And with Papua New Guinea people coming in, and it's because our market has really not reached a level that's attracting the people. But this year, Sapling Festival, we have some people from outside of New Ireland who came for the festival, who really wanted to see Sapling calling and how it's done. But we had a problem with our marketing, so not a lot of people came up. But yeah, a few turned up during the festival.
0: Have the shark callers noticed any changes in the number of sharks they see in the water over the years?
1: I was speaking to the chief shark caller yesterday and this morning from their experience, because they're really going out to the sea. What's their experience? And they are saying there is now within our area an increased population of shark. And how did they know about this? Previously, when you go out to the sea and you're doing the rattling with the coconut shell calling the shark in, you have one, maybe sometimes you have two sharks that approach your canoe. Right now, that number has increased to sometimes you get three or four sharks approaching your canoe at one time. So they're saying there is an increase of shark within our area. And with the knowledge of the declining of sharks in the Pacific, I was talking to him that probably there is an overfishing or sophisticated use of shark catching happening somewhere, and the shark now is shifting into a safer environment. And that's why we are experiencing them in our place. So he was just assuming, because previously during the time when they normally go out to get shark, you only get one shark that approaches the canoe. and we also

0: This is just from the observation, our observation, and we are assuming things here. But we don't know why previously we were once supporting a penguin, and after so many years right now, we are seeing maybe more than once up approaching a panel. So what's the reason? So that's not our observation.
1: Well, that's wonderful news. That's wonderful for us to hear. More sharks have coming to your area. Why is it so important to keep the shark calling tradition going?
0: I think, first of all, we want to keep a tradition that kept certain people growing and moving into the future. This is how our clan system grew during the hours of the shark. Now, if you are in the village, mostly shark meat, you can have it with dry coconut. And that's normally delicious and the most tastiest food you can have in the village if you have a coconut and shark meat. So because this way of fishing can feed the whole family, can feed the whole clan at one go, we think it's the best thing or it's a good thing to keep it because of the needs for the fish and mostly to feed the family. And if you will realize in the Melanesian, some of the families, they have more than 5 people in their family. So if one of them are able to get shark, it can feed the whole family. It doesn't need a special tools, maybe from the manufacturer or somewhere else. Now, all the materials are available in the bush. They can build their own traps, their own canoe, and then you are able to get a shark that can feed your big family. And also, historically, we want to also keep it because there are certain prayers and certain chants within that's applied during the shark calling festival that's so sacred to us. And it's a good thing to keep what came from the ancient things that came from our ancestors. So I think it's, for me, not I think, but I believe I want to really keep the tradition going. It's not so much about attracting tourists to my place, but it's really the idea of survival that comes in where we can hunt and get shark that can feed the community or the family or the clan.
1: Miriam Joseph works in the Wildlife Conservation Society in New Ireland. They're currently working with communities to research and preserve shark populations and other marine life.
2: Joining the conservation team has always been an aim. With a place as beautiful and diverse as New Ireland, not to brag, it only feels right and good as a contributing to conserving its pristine state, or some of it at least, or doing work, it'd be direct or indirect, to help the people make good sustainable decisions as we go on with time.
1: How important are marine animals to the people of New Ireland? Are they a big source of food?
2: I'd say it makes a practically part of every coastal communities here, with 77% of New Ireland population living in coastal areas. It's safe to say marine life, it's while it's being a big food source, it also plays a role in the livelihood. And also is part of their culture too.
1: How have shark populations around New Ireland and Papua New Guinea been impacted in the recent decades?
2: We know that human pressure and also from fishing vessels. So that's one major impact that they have on the sharks around PNG waters and New Ireland as a whole too. It's researched, but quota sharks, they're threatened with extinction, and this is due to the fishing or the mortality. Because it's also like fifth most important export fishery in Papua New Guinea sharks. So that's what we say, the impact that it has on the sharks.
1: So the main threat we're talking about here is overfishing. Is that the main threat in New Ireland as well?
2: Yes.
1: We just spoke to Godfrey Abage, who is involved in the shark calling festival. He said that shark callers are actually seeing more sharks in the water lately. Do you know why that is?
2: So we say sharks, they're very good, or if they show signs that the waters that they're present in, that there is a healthy ecosystem, huh? So if they say that it's as percent and they see that there's like a lot, then it's safe to say the waters that the sharks are present in, say around here, say New Island, then it's safe to say that the water around here is like, it's healthy, that marine ecosystem here is healthy. From a science perspective, let's say it's due also to seasonal temperature change. It is like they're faced with the problems of pollution and warm waters. So we can say that the temperature on here, the waters around here, it's suitable and it's okay for them. Yeah.
1: If the shark populations decline, what kind of overall impact would that have on the local communities and villages?
2: Right. So the last time we went out, they say we gave out the information about which shark being a top predator and it being present in the waters, giving the sign that the marine ecosystem there is healthy, and you say what it declines off. And it's gonna basically, it will be signed through the local communities that already now they'll be seeing that there's less fish, or they'll probably saw that the coral reef around that area is declining or damaged. If the coral reefs are not okay anymore, like they're not in good conditions because sharks give off the sign that they're okay, when the coral reefs are in that condition, then it also shows that the reef or the fish in that area is also declining. And basically, the food source is also now declining.
1: Why do you think it's so important to preserve the native marine life like sharks?
2: They help keep coral reefs and other marine ecosystems healthy to preserve sharks. And so it can let us know that the sea around our area is okay, it's healthy, and we got fish in or present in the ocean.
1: Papua New Guinea is home to one of the most biodiverse marine ecosystems in the world. Jack Sagumai is a Marine Protected Areas Officer for World Wildlife Fund. Their conservation work has led to some exciting rediscoveries.
3: That's one of the best stories that I would like to tell everyone. I think this species is very unique. It was first discovered in 1973, and since then, there's no scientific information on the species. So it's almost 48 years, and we did a survey in 2021, and we were able to identify the species.
1: What is this rediscovery? What does it mean for the community?
3: I think it brings them pride that they have such a unique species in their community. And I'm working with them, and they want to establish a protected area. Actually, they want to apply for a new protected area that will cover the range of where they caught the species in order to be able to protect the species, because it's quite unique and can only be found in this area only.
1: You work in the Madang province. What's significant about the marine life in that area?
3: Madang is a very unique place. Like, we are located in Bismarck Solomon Seas ecoregion, and it's a biodiversity hotspot for marine life. And the significance of Madang is that we have almost 700 plus species of corals, and we have over 820 species of fish, comprising of about 57% of reef space in PNG and 14% globally. And also, like, from the research, there are 8 species of fish that are endemic, and one is the shark that I will be talking about later on. It's a very diverse place in terms of marine biology, marine biodiversity hotspot. That's why, like, it's worth looking after these things. That's why preserve the natural biodiversity, and also to educate these people, to especially our local populations, to manage our resources well because of the rising population and the changes that are happening around us. Climate change is one of them.
1: Why do you think it's so important to preserve the native marine life like sharks?
3: Because we are facing a lot of threats. The rate of extinction for sharks is increased. Like in the recent reports, about almost 90+% of sharks population has decreased worldwide, and that's a concern. It's a global concern, and here we are trying to address that. Overfishing is the major threat. Climate change is for species that are endemic, especially the one that I mentioned about Kogolia. If there's a change in climate, studies haven't been conducted yet, but it could affect those endemic species because they don't have anywhere else to go. It's only this place. And if it's affected by that, then they will die out because their chances of adapting to the new will be slow. And if climate change affects the environment, then I think it will affect their population because they will die out. That's how climate change can affect those threatened and endemic species. But generally, it's overfishing.
1: What would a declining shark population mean for the future of shark calling?
3: Firstly, they will lose the cultural practice. Also in New Ireland, we have also traditional practices where they use sharks. It's part of their traditional sing-sing, where they use sharks. And there are also stories where the sharks are like spirits, where they can either arm you or give you blessings. So like it ties with the cultural practices of the people. And one thing about that, if those sharks are depleted, numbers are depleted or they go extinct, then we will lose that culture. And yeah, that's very concerning.
1: Even though overfishing is threatening marine life, cultural celebrations like the Shark Calling Festival are ensuring that the next generation will know how to respect and protect sharks. If we want to feed the villages of the future and maintain a healthy ocean ecosystem, it's important that these traditional skills and knowledge are passed on. And as long as that continues, people of the Pacific will always be looking out for the ocean giants. This is Culture Compass on ABC Radio Australia. Culture Compass is hosted by me, Seyuli Salamasina von Reiki. Our ABC Radio Australia executive producer is Falangafulu Inga Stunsner. From Deadset Studios, our producer is Lucy McAfee. Supervising producer is Grace Pashley, and our executive producer is Rachel Fountain. 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This episode was produced on the lands of the Turrbal, Jagera and Dhurrumbal people. We pay respects to their elders, past and present.
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5: Good morning, welcome to AM. I'm Melissa Clark in Canberra, coming to you from Ngunnawal country and acknowledging other custodians. On today's program, the federal government and opposition strike a tentative deal on gambling reforms, agreeing to make it easier to opt out of online ads, and the 60th anniversary of the Battle of Long Tan. Veterans reflect on the fiercest conflict Australians fought during the Vietnam War.
6: So, yes, there is a healing process going on because I don't think we should be forgetting the sacrifices simply because of political differences and so on.
5: But first, a scandal has erupted in the AFL with Victoria Police investigating reports of a sexual assault at a hotel in East Melbourne early on Sunday morning. The Sydney Swans have confirmed several of their footballers were involved in the alleged incident after their Saturday night match against Essendon. Coach Dean Cox addressed the media briefly this morning outside the SCG.
7: Yeah, obviously extremely disappointing.

0: forward.
1: Yeah. With
2: what's happened, and understand the questions, and we'll update as we gather more information.
1: Should we expect any sanctions at all?
2: We're working our way through everything with the AFL and the relevant parties, and yeah, we'll update when we get more information.
0: Have you spoken to the players at all yet about it?
2: We'll speak as the day unfolds.
3: ABC Sports' Patrick Stack is across the story. He joined me a short time ago.
4: Mel, good morning. Yeah, there's a lot we don't know in many ways, but what we do know, as you say there, several players involved in an alleged incident in Melbourne at the Pullman Hotel where the Sydney Swans were staying. Victoria Police, on the record that they're investigating, confirming they've investigated a report of a sexual assault at that hotel in East Melbourne in the early hours of Sunday morning. Your listeners will have likely seen the vision of plainclothes police attending that hotel yesterday morning, and police have noted the exact circumstances are yet to be established. Some media outlets have listed a number of the players assisting with the inquiries and the names of those players. The ABC at this point is choosing not to do so. What I thought was really telling on Monday was the club's chief executive, Matthew Pavlich, delivering a 45-second statement to press saying that the club is indeed investigating the matter. They've referred it to the AFL as well. And he says the club is still figuring out what happened. And there's a couple of things to note. I think the fact that the Swans had Pavlich deliver a statement is significant because if this is what we might classify as a inverted commas minor controversy, they'd likely be inclined to release a statement and then just sort of go to ground. You might get a couple of quotes from the coach at the press conference later in the week. The fact that they made him available was telling to my eyes. As I say, only a 45-second statement, and the lack of detail, again, also significant. The broad silence seemed loud to me, and the selection of words was understandably circumspect. But what stood out from a short press conference was the three words, shocked and disappointed. Pavlich saying that he's shocked and disappointed that this has taken place and the players have found themselves in this situation. When you are choosing your words so carefully and you are picking those words, it is so significant. And because of the intense interest in this story and because we are sort of bound by the need for accuracy and because of the lack of information, what you're going to see a lot of in the next sort of 24 to 48 to 72 hours is the football media looking at this from a football lens. After all, this is the second best team in the AFL through the home and away season, one of the biggest football clubs in any code in the country, and how their chances of a premiership might be impacted. You know, will it be a distraction? How it might impact that overarching goal? That's going to be a centerpiece of a lot of the conversation. And it can feel a little bit jarring and trite in the moment, given the seriousness of the allegations. I think this is just going to be an enormous test for the Swans, not from a premiership credential standpoint. It's going to be a huge examination of the people in the club. All we have, as I say, right now is allegations, so I have to tread incredibly carefully. But in this moment, as I say, it just feels like an enormous test for the Sydney Swans and indeed the AFL.
3: It is hard when we don't have a lot of details at the moment, but the Sydney Swans do present themselves as being a club that has strong values on field and off field. So what's been the broader reaction to the little news that we do have of what may or may have happened?
4: I think that speaks to why this is a story on the front pages, not just in Sydney, but in Victoria and around the country. This is a club, as you say, famed and lionised for its culture. The Bloods ethos was established under the Swans teams of the 90s and early 2000s. Paul Roos was a beacon of that sort of culture building for a club that has been crucial to the AFL's expansion beyond the states of Western Australia, South Australia and Victoria. This is a club, as you say, who has been a pillar of the AFL and a club that the AFL has been indeed very proud of. They've had great on-field success, two premierships since 2005 and five losing grand finals across that time as well. But it's been off-field where they've in many ways made their name because, as you say, a club that has been fabled and now that culture is very much under the microscope.
3: Some sporting codes have a no-fault stand-down policy when incidents like this happen or when a player is under investigation. The AFL doesn't have a policy like that, though, does it? So what does it mean for the players involved?
4: Yeah, this is a really interesting aspect of this story because inevitably we're drawn to what is it going to mean for these players? Will we see them stood down? As I say, a team that is second on the ladder in the mix to play a grand final. There is precedent within the AFL in some regards. You have to look to last season where Geelong's Tanner Bruin missed the entire season across VFL and AFL as he was facing sexual assault charges.

0: that he was ultimately cleared of. The distinction there is, though, that he was charged of a crime. And a lot of people are drawing, understandably, a parallel between the AFL's lack of policy and the NRL's no-fault stand-down policy, where if you are charged for a crime that has a potential penalty of 11 years or more imprisonment, then you can be stood down through sort of no fault of your own. And this particular incident is going to reignite those conversations as to whether the AFL has an adequate framework to deal with these kinds of situations. Because as I say, as we've sort of made clear throughout this conversation, right now, none of those players are charged, but the implications are still going to be wide-ranging. We've seen that the All-Australian squad, where they name the squad who is likely going to make up the team of the best players in the competition for the 2026 season, has been delayed by the AFL because potentially some of those players might be involved in that squad. And then there are, you know, the obvious questions of whether or not the Swans and the AFL is going to consider standing down a player or players for the final round of the home and away season, potentially the finals, until this matter is resolved. Right now, we don't know, but it's certainly put that conversation about whether the AFL is adequately weaponized to deal with these kinds of challenges right back at the front of the conversation.
1: ABC Sports, Patrick Stack there. To politics now, and the federal government and opposition have struck a tentative deal to pass Labor's proposed gambling advertising laws. It includes making it easier to opt out of wagering ads online and limiting some inducements. But the deal hasn't been finalised yet, and the crossbench is still pushing for stronger action. Political reporter Lexi Junowick.
2: The two-day Senate inquiry into Labor's proposed gambling ad reforms was brief in length but made an impact, lifting the lid on the legal and allegedly illicit tactics of the gambling industry. Now the committee's released its report, making just one recommendation: pass the reforms.
3: Not surprising, but tragic.
2: Independent Senator David Pocock is among the strongest on the crossbench, advocating for tougher changes to what's already been proposed by the government to tackle gambling harm. Senator Pocock prosecuted the case for change during the inquiry.
3: We heard from basically everyone other than the gambling companies who said this bill does not protect children, it doesn't break the link between sport and gambling companies, and it's nowhere near basically any of the recommendations of the Murphy Report. It's so out of line with what the vast majority of Australians want. And for the government just to say pass the bill is such a disservice to the Australian people.
2: The senators released his own dissenting report with 12 recommendations, including that the bill be strengthened in line with late Labor MP Peter Murphy's landmark report.
3: The three big ones, the thing that Peter Murphy said we need to ban immediately, this was 3 years ago, we need to ban inducements. She then said, over the next 3 years, we phase out all gambling ads. That has the support of the vast majority of Australians. And the other big one was a national regulator.
2: Yesterday, Communications Minister Annika Wells used a speech in Parliament to pledge new restrictions on gambling inducement ads and establish a so-called one-stop shop that would allow Australians to opt out of wagering ads online as part of amendments to the legislation. The reforms would be paid for by a levy on gambling companies.
4: The Australian Communications and Media Authority will be responsible for implementing and enforcing these reforms. This bill will enable the ACMA to recover the costs of those activities through a levy imposed on licensed interactive wagering service providers. It is appropriate that the wagering industry, rather than the taxpayers, bears the costs of regulating these activities.
2: The Greens say it's not enough. Sarah Hanson-Young is the minor party's communications spokesperson.
5: What they've got is virtually useless. And so it's more of a smokescreen than it is a bill that's actually going to protect people.
2: Reverend Tim Costello is the chief advocate for the Alliance for Gambling Reform. He was among witnesses who gave evidence to the inquiry and says reducing gambling harm in Australia will require a sustained effort.
6: It took 25 years to actually get rid of cigarette ads. The tobacco industry denied and delayed and deflected. Exactly the same trajectory is going on with the powerful gambling industry. And at the moment, sadly, the government and the coalition are scared of them. We got there with tobacco. We will get there, but it will be a much longer flight.
1: Reverend Tim Costello from the Alliance for Gambling Reform, ending that report by Lexi Junowick. Australia's National Debt Helpline has just recorded its busiest

0: This period in a decade, as many people struggle with rising costs. And with interest rates not expected to fall anytime soon, the service is reminding people to reach out for support if they need it. Isabel Masali reports.
1: Melbourne aged care worker Abdulai Lukalay hasn't missed a mortgage repayment, but the bills are a different story.
2: Sometimes if I don't have enough money, I have to miss that payment. I even got a text message. They say they are coming to disconnect gas. I was very frustrated, and then I feel like as a dad, if that happened, my kids, how they feel, and they, because they don't understand the situation, if possible, they disconnect the gas. So I was very, very frustrated.
1: Like many Australian families, interest rates are a big issue for them. He was disappointed last week when the Reserve Bank kept rates on hold at 4.35%. It said it's assessing how the economy is evolving and will continue to do what's necessary, even if that means further rate rises.
2: That's why I say for now, there's no hope. So we just have to keep on struggle.
1: It's a familiar and increasingly common story for Dr. Dominique Mayrick, the CEO of Peak Body Financial Counselling Australia.
3: We've just experienced the busiest 3 months we've ever experienced on the National Debt Helpline, or at least since we started collecting in 2016. So that means this June quarter that's just passed, we had about 50,000 people seeking support over the National Debt Helpline, and that is 8,000 more than the previous record, which was the same period last year, so that June quarter last year.
1: Over that same period, NAB has noticed more impacts on customers. Its reported watch loans are up by 8% over the quarter. They're loans that are being closely monitored after showing signs of financial stress.
3: Housing costs are a major driver, as I said, with an 11.7% of people calling in with difficulty paying their mortgages. But people are also experiencing stress around their energy bills, around insurance, around meeting their tax, paying their tax debts. So pressure mounting from all sides that then plays out in difficulty meeting their loan repayments.
1: Dr. Mayrick is encouraging people not to be afraid to seek help and to seek it early.
3: It's always a sign of danger when you're using credit to pay for essentials or using credit to pay for other bills and such that are falling due, because what we see is sometimes there's a bit of a debt spiral. So one thing leads to another, and before people know it, they're really struggling. So if that's where you are, then it's really important to seek help as soon as possible and to contact your creditors early. Pick up the phone, give them a call, explain the situation and ask for a hardship arrangement.
0: Dominique Mayrick from Financial Counselling Australia, ending that report by Isabel Masali. And if you're experiencing financial stress, you can contact the National Debt Helpline on 1800 007 007. You're listening to AM, where it's now 19 minutes past 8. Today marks the end of a 60-day deadline for the US and Iran to reach a final deal to end their war, but the two sides remain deadlocked. Not only is the conflict dragging on, it could expand, with the US president issuing a new threat against one of its regional allies, Oman. Our Americas editor, John Lyons, is in Washington. He joined me earlier. John, what's the state of negotiations to reopen the Strait of Hormuz?
4: Well, Melissa, 60 days since that memorandum of understanding was signed, and of course the situation is still locked into conflict. The war flares on and off at different times. The Strait of Hormuz is largely closed. There might be the odd ship that gets through, but things are not much better. And in fact, one of the interesting things now is how this war, which Donald Trump chose to go into with Israel, it was not a defensive war against Iran. He says that there is an imminent threat, but now most people in the United States seem to have the view that this was a war of choice by Donald Trump. It has certainly been very bad for him in the polls. And now America, one of its traditional allies, is Oman, and President Trump has strongly attacked them in an interview this morning on Fox News, said, quote, "If Oman gets in the way, we'll bomb the shit out of them." And that follows a comment he said earlier this year about Oman in May, when he said Oman will behave just like everybody else, or we will have to blow them up. Now, what that's about is the Strait of Hormuz

0: has Iran on one side and Oman on the other. Now, those two have been talking on the sidelines about after the war, how about you control those three or four shipping channels and we'll control these closest to our coast. And they're looking at the possibility of raising money, of essentially of putting tolls on ships going through. So they're both seeing it as a money-making opportunity. Donald Trump's point of view is any end to this conflict must mean unrestricted access through the Strait of Hormuz for all shipping, which is where we were before this war began. So in summary, 60 days on and things are still gridlocked and in conflict.
1: John Lyons in Washington there. Now, you've probably never heard of it, but tucked away on a Caribbean island is something of a libertarian paradise where billionaires can go to avoid taxes and biohackers experiment with medical treatments. It's called Prospera, and it's a radical experiment backed by allies close to US President Donald Trump. North America correspondent Lauren Day travelled there and filed this report.
2: Welcome to Prospera, a place where pioneering culture meets Caribbean vibes.
3: The promotional video for Prospera shows a paradise of palm trees, cocktails, and entrepreneurs lounging by the pool.
2: Prospera, your gateway to a brighter future.
3: Its founder, Eric Brimmen, says this is what the future looks like.
4: It's a government choosing to liberate its people from the shackles of poor regulatory and legal environments.
3: Under a deal with the former Honduran government, Prospera can make its own laws, set its own taxes, and businesses can choose their own regulations from a list of more than 30 countries. If they can't find any they like, they can just make up their own. Alice Chen did just that with a live algae drink she developed.
5: The fact is, nowhere else in the world would regulators allow us to experiment. Like, is this safe for human consumption?
6: And so you wouldn't be able to do this in Canada. You would have been kicked out of the lab.
5: Yes, I would have been kicked out of any university for even just consuming it myself.
3: This choose-your-own-adventure legal system has drawn longevity gurus offering experimental medical treatments and biohackers like Rich Lee, who has everything from noise-cancelling headphones implanted in his ears to a tap-to-go credit card chip in his hand.
7: There's a few people around here that we've given implants to, and so there's a few cyborgs running around.
6: Is there a concern that people might be getting around some of the protections that actually keep people safe?
7: The idea that the regulation in the U.S. is making things safer, I think, is kind of a fallacy.
3: But Prospera has been controversial from the start. It was set up under the government of Juan Orlando Hernandez, the former president who was later jailed in the U.S. for narco trafficking. The left-wing government that came next tried to shut it down. But last year, just days before the Honduran election, U.S. President Donald Trump publicly backed Tito Asfura, the new head of Hernandez's party, and then announced he was granting Hernandez a pardon. Those actions are widely seen as having tipped the scales for his preferred party to win, and some believe it might have had something to do with Prospera. Chris Sabatini from Chatham House explains.
8: These tech bros from Silicon Valley, they're an emerging, very powerful bloc of political activists that are basically funded to the teeth and are willing to step out and start to push their own agenda.
9: So has Donald Trump's intervention in the election safeguarded the future of Prospera?
8: I think exactly. By endorsing Tito Asfura, he is basically guaranteed that Prospera will remain as long as Donald Trump is in the White House.
3: Prospera founder Eric Brimmen wouldn't be drawn on whether Trump's intervention was designed to save the project, which he says is about alleviating poverty in Honduras by attracting foreign investment and providing jobs.
4: I think it's absolutely warranted to do whatever is necessary to help create the conditions that can lift people up. And that's what we are, and that's why we've received the support that we have received.
6: And is some of that support from Donald Trump, do you think?
4: I'll leave that to you to decide.
3: This is Lauren Day in Prospera for AM.
1: And you can see Lauren's full story on Foreign Correspondent tonight on ABC TV at 8:30 or anytime on iView. Services will be held around the country today to mark Vietnam Veterans Day, along with the 60th anniversary of Australia's fiercest battle in the Vietnam War, the Battle of Long Tan. Australia's involvement in the war left more than 520 dead and left more than 60,000 conscripted and voluntary military personnel emotionally and physically scarred.

0: But as Annie Guest reports, some survivors find commemorations can help with the lifelong healing process.
1: Radio logs, reconstructed for the Battle of Long Tan documentary, lay bare the ambush of 108 Australian and New Zealand soldiers, outnumbered 10 to 1 or more. Platoon commander Dave Sabin was 21 years old.
2: Bedlam during the battle was every bit like the first couple of minutes of Saving Private Ryan.
1: They could barely see through a torrential monsoon downpour, suffering 42 casualties, including 18 dead, but forced the North Vietnamese to retreat. Just kilometres away, Australian musicians Cole Joy and a then-teenage Patricia Amphlett had been performing at Nui Dat Air Base.
3: We didn't think it was any more dangerous than any other day.
1: The concert ended with sirens blaring.
3: We were evacuated, Cole and I were evacuated just at the end of our third show. We'd, previous to that in the second show, heard lots of explosions.
1: Little Patty describes being taken by jeep to the army hospital the next day.
3: Remember Cole saying, "You're not crying, are you?" And I said, "No, I'm not crying." And I was. And I said, "You're not crying." "No, I'm not crying. Why would I cry?" He said, "We were both crying." But the door opened and sure enough, we started singing and it was a sea of white sheets, white plaster. They'd just been seriously injured and there they were smiling and I still have a good feeling about that.
1: Over 11 years, more than 520 Australians died in the war. Dave Sabin was one of more than 15,000 soldiers who were conscripted. He says many of the 60,000 personnel were left emotionally scarred.
2: Viet vets were quite damaged by their reception or perhaps lack of reception when they came back later in the war and for the next 20 or 30 years.
1: But commemorations like today's Vietnam Veterans Day and the 60th anniversary of the Battle of Long Tan can be helpful.
2: And a preparedness to talk about Vietnam is also a factor towards a healing, because I don't think we should be forgetting the sacrifices simply because of political differences and so on.
1: That's echoed by Gary Mackay, who was conscripted later to the Vietnam War and was awarded a Military Cross for gallantry.
4: I think it's a good reminder to people of what happened there.
1: He's written extensively about the war, including documenting his gunshot wounds and terrible PTSD.
4: Because the Vietnam War was so divisive to the Australian people, and you know, I think it's a good idea to remind them that we send people in harm's way and we need to look after them.
1: Little Patty remained friends with many Vietnam veterans and commemorates the war every year.
3: I march with a group of performers, entertainers from Vietnam, Middle East at war, next to several groups of Vietnam veterans, and they are so proud. It's camaraderie at its best.
0: Singer Little Patty there, ending Annie Guest's report. Briefly in finance, Wall Street has ended lower with rising oil prices putting pressure on inflation. Brent crude's trading at $90.61 US a barrel. And that's AM for today. I'm Melissa Clark.

0: ABC News with Melanie Scott. Vanuatu's government will set up an advisory committee to help the president exercise his constitutional power of mercy after two inmates convicted of sexually abusing children received presidential pardons. Last week, Prime Minister Jotham Napat asked President Nikinaiki Varubaravu to revoke the pardons but has refused. Government spokesman Kiri Manasa says the government will use a constitutional provision to form an advisory committee to guide the president's future decisions.
1: The Prime Minister felt that it was important to make it clear that the government is not fully aligned with what the head of state has done and has tried to reassure the public that the government is not going to let it go.
0: Fiji's Prime Minister says he will appeal parts of the High Court's damning critique of a commission of inquiry he set up to investigate the